0: Since we don't always live that kind of life, God uses one of several ways of getting our attention. I want to list these ways that God gets our attention, and I want to say to you fathers and mothers, listen to me. If you will take notes and teach them to your children, for goodness sake, pass on the truths to your children. You will teach them and so ground them, you can eliminate a whole lot of things that are unnecessary if they know the truth very early in life. So I want to encourage you to get a pencil and piece of paper. I'm going to give you 10 of them. 10 ways that God gets our attention so you don't have time to do anything but listen real quickly. The first one is this, a restless spirit. In Esther, for example, in the 6th chapter, here's a beautiful example of what I'm talking about. The day of the morning this event happened, or the night, one of the most important decisions ever made for the nation of Israel was going to be made. On this particular night, King Ahasuerus could not sleep. And the 6th chapter of Esther says that during the night he couldn't sleep, so he gave an order to bring the book of the records, the chronicles, and they were read before the king. When they read them, they read of an incident that had happened sometime before where a man by the name of Mordecai, Esther's uncle, Mordecai had saved the king's life by reporting that he'd overheard a conversation of two men who were going to kill the king. So now the next day, Esther, the king, and Haman, who hated Mordecai, were going to have a banquet together. And Haman had already tricked the king into making a petition sent out all among the people that said this. The king's provinces were sent this inscription, to destroy, to kill, and to annihilate all the Jews, both young and old, women and children, in one day. And so as a result of that, Esther, who had now become favorable to the king, and Haman were going to meet. The next day, Haman was going to be able to execute the command given by the king. That night, God gave him a restless spirit. He read in the book, this man Mordecai, whom Haman wanted to destroy and all the Jews with him, Mordecai had saved his life. Giving him a restless spirit, getting the king's attention, getting him into the chronicles, saved the whole nation of Israel, put Haman on the gallows, which he had made and prepared for Mordecai. One of the key ways, and I believe one of the simplest ways that God uses to get your attention and mine to listen to him is to get us restless. You're going about your vocation, your church life, your home life, your everyday life, and there's this restlessness that begins to brew within your own spirit. You can't put your finger on it. You don't know why it's there. You can't identify it. You don't know exactly what's going on, but there's a restlessness in your heart. When that restlessness comes, my friend, the wise thing to do is to stop and give the Lord a little time to say, Lord, are you trying to get my attention about something? Are you trying to say something to me? I can look back and recall, look back and read in my diary that every single time God has moved me from one pastor to the other, for several months I would become very restless. No given reason, but just get me to seek in the Lord to see what he was saying, so when the time came, I would know that God was in the process of saying something. So friend, when you get restless, don't run to someone else. Just stop and ask, Lord, are you trying to get my attention? Are you trying to say something to me that at this point in my activities, I have not been able to hear you? A restless spirit awakened the king, King Ahasuerus, and saved the whole nation of Israel, as he says, from annihilation. The second way, or a second way that God uses to get our attention, is speaking to us a word spoken through someone else. For example, if you'll turn to 1 Samuel and you'll recall that young Samuel as a child was given to the hand of Eli, who was the priest, and as he raised him up to be a servant of God, because you remember that his mother promised him to the Lord, raised him up to be a servant of God, that one night the Lord spoke to him. He said, Samuel. And so Samuel thought that Eli, the priest, was calling him. And you recall that he went to see Eli and he said, did you call me? And he said, no. And so after a couple of times, Eli said to him, now the next time you hear this voice, Samuel, here's what you are to say. You are to say, speak, Lord, for thy servant is listening. God used Eli to direct young Samuel to understand that God the Father was trying to get his attention. Being young as he was, and he did not know the Lord as Eli knew him, the way that God got Samuel's attention was through a word of encouragement, a word of direction through Eli. I can remember one occasion when I was in the process of making a decision. One of my friends in this fellowship came to me one day. He said, God told me this morning in prayer to tell you, he called me early in the morning, to tell you to spend tomorrow in fasting and praying before you make that decision. Well, first of all, he didn't even know I was making a decision. He says, God awakened me this morning and told me to call you and tell you to fast and pray. The next morning, that's exactly what I did. I got up, I fasted and prayed that day before the day was out. The Lord had given me very clear direction that it was absolutely, totally opposite from where I was headed. God used him to speak to my heart to say, God's trying to get your attention before you make that decision. You seek the mind of God in a fresh new way through fasting and praying. Friend, listen to me. That's why you and I must learn to listen with an open heart to the voice of God as he speaks through other people. Sometimes God will get your attention through a word of caution through someone else. If you're proud and egotistical and you can't take any direction from anybody else, you need to read the book of Proverbs, because he says over and over and over again, a man or woman who cannot take criticism or guidance is bound to failure. A person who's wise enough to take criticism and admonitions from someone else, from someone who's wise, is sure to succeed. One of the ways that God gets our attention is through a word given to us by someone else when that person may not even know the slightest indication of what's happening in our life. God has the power to know what is going on within us. He has the power to place upon someone else a burden to say a word to us, even when they don't have the slightest idea of what they're talking about. So he may say it through a word through someone else. A third way that God speaks through our life, and everybody would rather choose this one, some of them are not quite as pleasant as this one, is found in Romans chapter 2 and verse 4. And one of the ways that God gets our attention is through blessing us in a most unusual way. Here Paul is talking about how God brings people to repentance. And you see, it isn't always with some great word of judgment, but listen, if you will, in verse 4. Do you think lightly of the riches of his kindness and forbearance and patience, not knowing that the kindness or the goodness of God is for the purpose of leading you to repentance? Sometimes one of the ways that God chooses to get our attention is to bless us unusually. It may be a spiritual blessing, it may be financial, it may be something in your home, it may be something in your vocation. But God, it just seems, heaps the blessing upon you. Now, the reason God can't use that method for everybody is because some people who already are heading in their own way, independent, a little independent streak within them, not dependent upon God, if God heaped more blessing on them, they'd get more independent and more self-centered and more self-seeking, and they would totally ignore God. That kind of person, God has to use some other method. But one of the ways he gets our attention is to bless us. And you see, what we have to remember is this, that in every single one of these methods by which God gets our attention, behind every single one of them, no exception, is that God is expressing love. God sees your future. God sees your present. He sees the plan that he's laid for you. He sees your plan. He sees them on a collision course. When God sees you on a collision course with his plan, out of an expression of his love, he's going to do something to get your attention, to stop you, to get you to looking to him, to think and to believe and to listen in order to save you from ultimate ruin. Is that not exactly what you would do to your children if you saw your son or your daughter heading in the wrong direction? I mean, they were moving fast in that direction. Wouldn't you do something as an act of love to get their attention, to stop them, to listen to you, to give them a word of wisdom, to protect them from ruining and wrecking their life? That is exactly what God does. So as we go through these 10, remember this, that every single one of them is the result of a loving God who knows the future as well as the present and knows your past perfectly, knows the future perfectly, and he only seeks to get our attention in order to protect us and bless us to the maximum when we're willing to listen and to yield to his direction for our life. So I certainly hope that that is God's favorite way of getting your sense of attention, and that is by blessing you. A fourth one is not so pleasant, and that is found in 2 Samuel chapter 12. And you'll recall at this given time that David having become the king, having conquered nation after nation, rather young to be the king of Israel, fell into an immoral situation with Bathsheba. She's born a child now. Nathan's pointed it out to him that he has sinned against God. But God gets his attention in a way here that he gets oftentimes, he gets our attention. And that is, this fourth one is unanswered prayer. David indeed prayed that God would heal this child. But listen to what he says in verse 15. So Nathan went to his house. Then the Lord struck the child that Uriah's widow bore to David so that he was very sick. Now listen, one of the reasons God does not answer prayer, and there are many reasons God doesn't answer a prayer. One of the reasons is sin. Another reason is that God oftentimes, listen to me now, he does not answer our prayer to get our attention. Listen, the prayer we are praying may be the will of God. It may be exactly what God wants to do. But because God's trying to get our attention in another area of our life that we're not even aware of, maybe something going on that we're not even conscious of, or maybe a sense of direction we don't even realize we're heading in the wrong direction, in order to get our attention and to stop us, God closes the doors of heaven, refuses to answer our prayer, to force us to reevaluate our life, why he's not doing it, reexamine ourselves, and in the process of a reexamination, God may say, here's the reason I haven't answered your prayer, because over here, here's an area you need to deal with, and you've not dealt with it. When you deal with that, what you're praying is my will, but I cannot answer this prayer until you have dealt with that in your life. So what does he do? He refuses to answer our prayer, and he gets our attention. Now, my friend, listen, how you and I respond to God's attention getting is very, very, very important. Because if I say, well, must not have been God's will. Listen to me. There are times when God will not answer your prayer when it is his will to give you exactly what you're asking. But if he knows you're not ready for it, can't handle it, something's wrong over here, knows that if he answers your prayer, you're going to get off base, further off base. God's not going to answer it. Now listen, you can manipulate and finagle, and Satan will help you get Satan will help you get an answer to everything you want that is outside the will of God. Because he knows that the pleasure today means trouble for tomorrow. So one of the reasons and one of the ways that God gets our attention is he just closes the door. So don't chalk it off just because the prayer answer does not come. It's not the will of God. It may not be, and he'll show you that if it's not. But it may be that he's simply trying to get your attention in some other area of your life. All right, Numbers chapter 14 gives us another reason, and that is disappointment. In the 14th chapter of Numbers, you'll recall the nation of Israel now. They have come out of Egyptian bondage, down to Sinai, up to the promised land. And now all they have to do is to take it. And you'll recall that they sent 12 spies into the promised land. They came back and they had a report. The committee reported 10-2 against possessing what God had already given to them and promised to provide to them in battle. So the people decided they weren't going to do what God says. And so the 26th verse of this passage says, and the Lord spoke to Moses and Aaron saying, and the next verses all the way down to 30 through verse 35 is God's judgment upon the nation of Israel because of their unbelief and unwillingness to possess what God had provided for them. So then God, through Moses, tells the people what's going to happen. Well, verse 40 says, in the morning, however, they rose up early, went to the ridge of the hill country, saying, here we are. We've indeed sinned, but we will go up now to the place which the Lord has promised. He says, oh, no, you won't. He says, don't go, because if you go, you're going to be defeated. It's too late. It's too late. Listen, you're talking about getting their attention. Listen, these folks had come out of Egyptian bondage. They had on their backs the stripes of the taskmasters of Egypt. They could still smell the same old food they'd been eating for years and years. 400 years, their families and their ancestors had been in Egyptian bondage. And here they were standing on the threshold of a land flowing with milk and honey, which God had promised them. And in unbelief, they believed the report of 10 versus the two who believed in God. And God said, no, it's all over, and the tremendous sense of letdown and mourning and crying and weeping and disappointment. But it was too late. But God got their attention, and he was able to show them that their unbelief would cost every single adult. Every single adult would die wandering around in the same old wilderness that was most like Egypt. Sometimes the greatest disappointments in life, listen, are God's attention getters. Friend, God knows exactly what it takes to get our attention. And disappointment is a very effective way of causing us to back off and cry out, my God, what are you saying? Listen, the wise response in each one of these is always the same. The wise response is an immediate saying, Lord, what are you saying to me? In this given situation, whatever it is, Lord, what are you saying to me? And friend, listen, God, if he's trying to get your attention, he will use that. He will use that as a loving time to refresh and renew and redirect if necessary, or to give you the answer to what he's trying to get your attention about. Then, for example, what about those unusual circumstances that happen? Look, if you will, in Exodus chapter 3. And this is the example and the story of Moses. Moses was a strong-willed man, and he had to be broken. Listen how God got his attention. Verse 1, chapter 3 of Exodus. Now Moses was pasturing the flock of Jethro, his father-in-law, the priest of Midian. He led the flock to the west side of the wilderness and came to Horeb, the mountain of God. Now watch this. And the angel of the Lord appeared to him in a blazing fire from the midst of a bush. And he looked, and behold, the bush was burning with fire, yet the bush was not consumed. Now listen, he'd seen lots of fires, lots of bushes burning, but he had never seen a bush that burned and burned and burned, but was not burned up, not consumed. Now watch this. So Moses said, I must turn aside now and see this marvelous sight while the bush is not burned up. When the Lord saw that he turned aside to look, God called to him from the midst of the bush and said, Moses, Moses. And he said, here I am. Out of a situation unlike anything he'd ever experienced before, God got his attention. He had never seen anything like that. Something so unusual, he had to stop and ask. Then God spoke to him. What you and I must do is to learn to live and listen, look for the presence of God in every circumstance of life. Now listen to me. You hear people who are looking for demons behind every bush. Forget it. A child of God walking in the Spirit is to look for the handiwork, the footprint, and the handprint of Almighty God in every single situation of life. If God is sovereign and you and I are his kept children, there's no such thing as an accident in the life of the child of God.
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1: 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Is it your heart's desire to follow God's plan? With encouragement for believers, here's a moment with Charles Stanley.
0: It is the very character of God that He would give us very clear guidance in every decision we make. Because think about this. He created us as His own. He created us to fulfill a purpose for our lives and for His will and purpose in the whole world. And so therefore, if He has a will for your life, He has something He wants you to do or a decision He wants you to make, since it is His will that you and I obey Him and please Him, then it is His responsibility to show us what to do. So it is the very character of God. He would not say, report for duty, and then not tell you anything. He would not say, I have a will for your life, I have a plan for your life, here's what I want to do. I'm not going to tell you what it is, you just guess. There's no way under heaven that you and I would ever be able to figure out and guess God's plan and will for our life, whether it is in a major decision or a minor decision. So, it is the character of God, as illustrated in the Scripture, and there's promise after promise that Almighty God is ready to give us godly guidance when you and I are wise enough to seek that guidance and to believe in our heart that He certainly will because He desires to do it. It's His nature, His character to do it.
1: 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I hope you'll join us again for In Touch, the teaching ministry of Dr. Charles Stanley. 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
4: And a very pleasant good evening, everybody. Welcome to Sunday Evening Hymn Time. It's the 16th day of August, 2026. This is Mark Ferguson. It's been a hot day, but thankfully it's been sunny. And we're certainly grateful for that after all the showers and thunderstorms we've experienced for about the last 6 weeks. Beautiful, beautiful Lord's Day, and I hope it's been a good one for you. We want to look at the forecast. Clear overnight, lows will be in the upper 60s. Sunshine for your Monday with some afternoon thundershowers developing. Highs around 90. Partly cloudy with some scattered showers in the evening on Monday night. Lows in the upper 60s. Partly cloudy on Tuesday with highs in the upper 80s. 83 degrees under mostly clear skies here outside the studios of 91.5 FM. Let's get started with music. Hovey Lister and the Statesman. 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

the great Tennessee Ernie Ford with No Tears in Heaven. Sunday evening hymn time, 17 minutes before 9 o'clock right here on 91.5 FM. Hope that you've had a wonderful Sunday. Trust you had good church services today, able to worship together with other believers in Christ and get the week off to a great start. Hard to believe school's already rolling for just about everybody, and colleges are about ready to get going, and just a busy, busy time of the year. But we're certainly glad that you're here tonight, and thank you so much for your continued encouragement and support for Sunday evening hymn time. We're coming up, getting ready to start year 24, Lord willing, in September. So, wow, it's going to be here before you know it. Right now, let's listen to a Philip Bliss hymn. Sing them over again to me. Wonderful words of life.

Songs of faith and inspiration, and that's a wonderful Thomas Chisholm hymn. Great is thy faithfulness, Lord, unto me. 8 minutes now in front of 9 o'clock right here on 91.5 FM. This is Mark Ferguson, always grateful to be with you. 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

The beautiful hymn, Holy, Holy, Holy, Lord God Almighty, getting our 9 o'clock hour up and going tonight on Sunday evening hymn time. This is Mark Ferguson. It is so good to be with you in the studio tonight on this 16th day of August, 2026. Hope the weekend has been good, and certainly hope you've had blessed church services today. The forecast is calling for clear overnight lows in the upper 60s. Sunshine on Monday with some afternoon thunderstorms possible. Highs will be around 90. Partly cloudy with some evening thundershowers possible on Monday night. Lows in the upper 60s. On Tuesday, partly cloudy. Highs will be in the upper 80s. Right now, we're at about 79 degrees under clear skies here in the Tri-Cities. And right now, let's listen to Gold City. What a lovely name.

Wonderful song there from the Cincinnati Primitive Baptist Church called Conquering Love, the love of our Savior, the Lord Jesus Christ. 17 minutes after 9 o'clock here on our Sunday evening hymn time, let's roll over to Bryson City, North Carolina. The inspiration's up above the world, so high.

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Thank you.

Music from the 16 Singing Men with the Eastern Gate. Glad you're with us here on our Sunday evening hymn time program. This is Mark Ferguson. It's always a joy to be with you. And here we are around 9:30 or so on this Sunday evening hymn time program. The forecast calling for mostly clear overnight. Lows will be in the upper 60s. Sunshine for Monday with some afternoon thunderstorms developing. Highs will be near 90. Partly cloudy on Monday night with some evening thundershowers. Lows in the upper 60s. Partly cloudy Tuesday with highs in the upper 80s. Right now, we continue with some more great music for you tonight. Keith Settle with "All That Thrills My Soul Is Jesus."

And the Lord spake unto Moses, saying, Go unto Pharaoh, and say unto him, Thus saith the Lord, Let my people go,

Trust you've had a blessed Lord's Day and a wonderful weekend as we continue along here on our Sunday evening hymn time program. Trust the music is a blessing and an encouragement to you. Want to take a moment to remind you that the Unicoi Public Library, located 201 Nolichucca Avenue in Irwin, is hosting a kids' beekeeping class for ages 10 and up on Monday, August 24th, beginning at 4 o'clock. 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

We made it to the final segment of the 9 o'clock hour of this Sunday evening Hymn Time program. 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

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I'm your host for Prayer Time, heard Monday through Friday at 6 a.m. right here on WHCB, Bristol, Kingsport, Johnson City. 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

We welcome you into the final hour of our Sunday evening hymn time program. Good song there from the Jordanaires. What can wash away my sin? Nothing but the blood of Jesus. I'm Mark Ferguson. I'm with you here on this 16th day of August, 2026. Hope it's been a blessed weekend and a great Lord's Day for you and your family. Well, we want to look at the forecast. Clear overnight, lows in the upper 60s, mostly sunny on Monday with some afternoon thunderstorms developing. Highs will be around 90. Partly cloudy on Monday night, some evening thundershowers possible with lows in the upper 60s. Partly cloudy on Tuesday with highs in the upper 80s. Right now, we're going to continue with some more great music for you tonight. The late, great Tennessee Ernie Ford, Nearer My God. To

Rolling along here on our Sunday evening hymn time program. Coming up this fall, the Community Bible Study in Bristol is going to be offering an in-depth study of the book of James and Genesis for all ladies, teens, and children. We explore together what the Bible tells us about the God who has woven his story through history and is present with us now. 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

Well, I certainly hope that the music has been a blessing and an encouragement to you tonight as we continue in this final part of our Sunday evening hymn time broadcast. Coming up just before the close of the program will be our prayer time. At 11 o'clock, it's Moody Presents. At 11:30, it's Night Sounds with the late Bill Pierce. 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

Well, the time has gotten away from us quickly here tonight on our Sunday evening hymn time program. We've got time for three or four more songs, and we're going to wrap this thing up with prayer time and look forward to Moody Presents and Night Sounds right here on WHCB. Thanks so much for telling others about the program. Be praying for us. We appreciate your encouraging words each and every week. We hear from so many people that tune in on Sunday night. 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

0: Our Heavenly Father, we come to close this Sunday evening hymn time program. 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Lord, we're thankful for salvation by grace through faith in the finished work of our Lord Jesus Christ. We're glad that the Lord Jesus was willing to go to the cross, shed his blood to pay the price for our sins, and get up out of that grave the third and appointed morning to guarantee our eternal life. We're thankful, Lord, that you have preserved your word to us and for us in the English language. We thank you, Lord, that the Holy Spirit indwells each and every believer and can guide us into all truth. We pray, Lord, that you would give us wisdom, guidance, knowledge, and direction as we go from day to day. Father, we pray for our children and our young people. School is back in session. Colleges are getting started. There's so much going on in the lives of our young people. And we pray, Lord, for your hand of blessing to be upon them. Guide them, direct them, protect them, and use them, Lord, to bring glory to yourself with their lives. We pray, Lord, that you would continue to be with those that are sick, those that are shut in, those, Father, that are going through treatments, others, Lord, that are recuperating from surgeries. You know all about each and every situation. We pray, Lord, for those that are struggling emotionally and mentally and realize, Lord, that sometimes life just seems to put so much on us that it seems like it's impossible to carry the load. But yet, Lord, you've promised not to put more upon us than we're able to bear, but with that testing, you'll make a way to escape that we can bear it. And we thank you for the promise of your word. Lord, we pray tonight that you would be with the men of God standing true to the word of God. And we pray you'd bless them and help them in all that they do. Give them souls for their labor. And I pray that you would encourage their hearts. We thank you for missionaries that are scattered all over the world preaching the gospel of Christ. We pray, Lord, you would use the word of God to bring many souls to a saving knowledge of the Lord Jesus. Father, we're mindful of those tonight that are in our family, their friends that are not saved, that don't know the Lord Jesus Christ. We pray that the Holy Spirit would bring conviction upon them, that they might see their need of a Savior before it's everlasting too late. We pray, Lord, that you would continue to supply the needs of WHCB. We pray, Lord, you would continue to work in the hearts of our listeners. We pray you continue to use the programming to change lives and to impact individual situations as only you can. We pray now that you would give us a good week, that you'd watch over us, give us health and strength to do all that's before us, and we'll praise thee for all that's accomplished, for we ask it in Jesus' name. Amen. This is WHCB, Bristol, Kingsport, Johnson City. It's 11 o'clock. Moody Presents is next. Hope you have a great week.
1: 91.5 The Blessing, WHCB, Bristol, Kingsport, Johnson City. Kenneth Hill here. I've been told by some folks I don't say much at the top of the hour. Well, I can't really say too much, but I can tell you that Jesus Christ, God's own Son, came to this earth and died for your sin that you might have your sins forgiven. So turn from your sin, turn to Jesus Christ, and receive Him as your personal Savior. And there will be a home in heaven for you. I can tell you that in 30 seconds.
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3: 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I'm John Gager, and what a privilege it has been to be a part of sharing God's Word for so many years here with the Moody Presents program. 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That's moodypresents.org. All right, right now, let's continue to celebrate by going back to Founders Week 2003 for a message on holiness from Dr. Joe Stoll, former president of the Moody Bible Institute, and featured on Moody Presents for many, many years. Here's Joe Stoll now on Moody Presents.
4: Don't hold this against me, but I was a Yankee fan. Those were the great days of the Yankees. Those were the days when the Brooklyn Dodgers were still in Brooklyn. When there was, makes sense, I know. But when there was this great, and you either loved the Yankees or hated the Yankees, and I loved the Yankees. Whitey Ford on the mound, Moose Cowan, for Yogi Berra behind the plate, Mickey Mantle in center field, and Mickey Mantle was my hero. And I used to beg my dad when he'd take me to Yankee Stadium to stay afterwards and go out by the player's door so that maybe I could see Mickey Mantle coming out on his way to his car and maybe get his autograph. And I would stand there and the players would come out. And I saw him, Mickey, Mickey. And he wouldn't even look at me. Crushed. Mickey had a rough life after baseball. I guess you know that. And when he was on his deathbed, I heard that he had accepted Christ as his Savior. My friend Bobby Richardson, who led him to the Lord, I called him. I said, hey, Bobby, they used to play. I said, Bobby, is it really true? Did Mickey come to know the Lord? And he said, yeah, he really did. And he said, my wife didn't believe it either. She went to the hospital and knelt down next to Mickey, who was sitting in the chair in the room, said, Mickey, do you really know what it means? And Mickey Mantle said, doesn't the Bible say, for God so loved the world that he gave his only begotten son, that whosoever believes in him should not perish, but have everlasting life? It was the happiest moment of my, one of the happiest moments of my life. Because I want you to know this, I'm getting Mickey's autograph in heaven. Because I'm going to see him there. All of that to say, you know, that this great holy God is like no one else on this earth because he has time to spend himself to make you his own. How rich. And we can revel in that, and we do revel in that, and we sing about it, and we worship about it, and we thank God about it. But have we forgotten that to belong to a holy God has a profound implication in our life? Because listen to what God said in the Old Testament and what he says in our text. Be ye holy, even as I am holy. What does that mean? Well, I can't be God, obviously, but the text doesn't say, be holy in like manner to the way that I am holy. And we have learned, haven't we, that his holiness is that he is completely other from the fallen domain. And suddenly lights become on all over the place for me. In a pursuit that I thought would be impossible for me, I suddenly realize that all he is doing is calling me to share in his otherness from the fallenness of this world in which we live. It's against the backdrop of this that he has called you and he has called me to demonstrate his otherness in reference to the fallenness of my world. And that means that in a world that is lost in its own greed, I get a grip on the generosity of God, and I live out the otherness of generosity in the face of greed. In a world that in its self-centeredness would consume everything upon itself and everyone upon itself, the otherness of God is servanthood, giving, sharing, touching. That in a world where hate and revenge thrive, forgiveness and love make me a part of the otherness of God. That in a world where we're even willing to go to the extent of death for our own happiness, that life is the otherness of God. In a world where power is used to manipulate and to even hurt others for personal gain, that the otherness of God is about using, as he has, power to bless and to help and to touch those who are in need. in a world in the grip of deep, sensual, out of bounds, extreme perversion, that the moral purity of God is the otherness lived out through my life and your life. And suddenly, I sense the call. The text before us tonight is a call for the church to defy the gravity of the fall by the power of the indwelling Holy Spirit, who is leading us to the otherness of God, to defy the gravity of the fall and to soar in his otherness, to demonstrate before a watching world what God is truly like. That's the call of this text. But having said that, I must admit that I don't think we're doing all that well. In a recent study by George Barna on Christians in America, the results were shocking. That more Christians than non-Christians read and rely on horoscopes. Doesn't sound very other to me. 12% of non-Christians give money to the homeless. 13% of Christians give money to the homeless, even. That more Christians than non-Christians purchase lottery tickets. I don't want to make that the chief issue of holiness in our lives, but I just thought that was an interesting observation. That about the same amount of non-Christians and followers of Jesus donate money to nonprofit organizations. Listen to this. 51% of followers of Christ and 54% of non-Christians feel money is the main symbol of success in life. The divorce rate's flat even. 33% of non-Christians live together before marriage, 25% of followers. And it seems to me that if you look at our lives, and if you look at the followers of Christ, we're not doing a very good job of escaping the gravity of the domain of the fallen place in which we live to soar into the otherness of our God. But yet that is what he calls us to do. So let's, from this text, find out what is it that could possibly motivate us to be holy as God is holy. You see, because if we're not careful, some of us here tonight will see this as another project, another set of rules, another something to do. And believe me, when your spirituality becomes projects, it soon becomes burdensome and it becomes boring. And somehow there has to be a context to motivate our hearts to live out the otherness of God in a fallen world. So when verse 13 begins, therefore, and then launches us into this call, the word therefore is very important, isn't it? There is a reason why we're doing this. And as I read back through the first part of the chapter, suddenly it dawns on me that the motivation for my otherness is getting a grip on the privileged identity that I have as a chosen one in Christ. If you still have your Bibles open, listen to what Peter writes. Peter, an apostle of Jesus Christ, to those who reside as aliens, these are common people, these are disenfranchised people, these are people living all over the Roman Empire and under a lot of pressure for doing that, who reside as aliens scattered throughout Pontus, Galatia, Cappadocia, Asia, Bithynia, and then these words, who are chosen. Wow. According to the foreknowledge of God the Father, by the sanctifying work of the Spirit, that you may obey Jesus Christ and be sprinkled with his blood, may grace and peace be yours in fullest measure. The privileged identity that we are chosen by God, by this holy God. And then he extrapolates it. He says, blessed be the God of the Father of our Lord Jesus Christ, who according to his great mercy has caused us to be born again to a living hope through the resurrection of Jesus from the dead. What privilege. We're Easter people. What a privilege. We're not just chosen, but bathed in these privileges to obtain, think of this, an inheritance. Anybody have an inheritance coming, by the way? Well, I hope whoever's got your money that's coming to your inheritance doesn't have it in the stock market, because you're in big trouble. But listen to the inheritance that you have in Jesus, to obtain an inheritance which is imperishable, amen, and undefiled, and will not fade away. Take that, 401k plans.
5: Wow.
4: Reserved in heaven for you. A reservation. A little lockbox up there. It's got your name on it. Isn't it interesting? God hasn't fully explained what the inheritance in heaven is for us. But I want you to know, anybody who would die for you has a pretty good inheritance waiting for you. And we are, he goes on to say, protected by the power of God through faith for a salvation ready to be revealed in the last time. Don't you know that if you are a chosen one of God, by the holy God, that you're in Satan's crosshairs, yet, as we say on the streets of Chicago, God's got your back. Because you are protected all the way onto the day that your salvation is revealed.
3: 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And there's more to come here on Moody Presents. 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
4: And this you greatly rejoice, even though now for a little while, if necessary, you have been distressed by various trials, joy in the midst of trouble, because Jesus is with us. And although you have not seen him, you love him. In and of itself, the motivation to lift ourselves to the otherness of God, because we love him. And though you do not see him now, but believe in him, you greatly rejoice with joy inexpressible and full of glory, obtaining as the outcome of your faith, ultimately, think of this, the salvation of your souls. I'll tell you this, I'm a little tired of people who walk around the kingdom rebuking us for thinking that we are special. You are not special. You are a wretch. Saved by God. Get that straight. I don't know where that theology comes from, but I read a passage like this. And it's, our specialness has nothing to do with who we are or our own merit. It is all of the grace of God. But you are special to God. He has chosen you, and he has lavishly, generously poured out great privileges upon you all the way to the salvation of your souls. And then he says, by the way, the prophets prophesied about this dynamic. And they knew that they were prophesying about Jesus and for you. And then I love the way the text ends, that these things the angels long to look at. That this divine transaction of a chosen group, lavished with his generous provision and love. The angels are going, "No way. Come here. Look at that." It's their hobby. Seriously. The text says they long to look at this. "Therefore," the text says, "be holy as I am holy." That's the motivation. Getting a grip on our privileged identity with a holy God. When our kids were small, that's back when I was pastoring churches, and Marty would just very faithfully dress them up on Sunday mornings. I mean, they were their pastor's kids. Marty always had a good eye for a little style. And especially our younger son, Matthew, had the propensity to this, that Marty would dress him up and he looked really good. You know, he's going to be different than any other kid in the Sunday school class because he looked cool. I'd see him at church 5 minutes after he got there. The kid looked like he didn't have a mother. I mean, seriously, he was a mess. His shirt was out, his tie was off to the side, his glasses were cockeyed. Every Sunday that happened. He belonged to us. And here's the problem, is that we have far too many of us walking around this world looking like we don't have a God. That's the problem. That's exactly the problem. What a high and holy privilege. I mean, how... This is huge. The otherness of God. Okay, now I have to reflect that. Like, how do you get your hands... how do you get your heart and head and hands around something like that? I mean, the list is far too long. Well, the text helps us wonderfully on that point. It not only tells us why, but it tells us how. For we read in verse 14, as obedient children. Obedience triggers otherness. Would you let me briefly explain this? This is so important. The Holy God has given us his, what do we call this book, by the way? The Holy Bible that comes from a holy God. And every single command in here and directive and principle for life is a principle of otherness. Every one of them, without exception. That's why Paul exalts in Romans 8:12 and says, the law of God is holy and righteous and good. So it's simply a matter of day-by-day obedience, situation-by-situation conformity to the will and ways of God, who is other, that makes my life other. Joseph, sold into Egypt as a slave, rises to power in Potiphar's house, and every day she seeks to seduce him. It's at the time of his life when hormones, and just at the time when there's no family and he's been betrayed and there's no pastor and there's no fellowship, he's all alone. She finally grabs him. He gives a testimony. And at the end of it says, how can I do this great wickedness against what? God. For him, it was a God thing. He was a man of the otherness of God. And in that great moment of obedience, that was a holy moment. Every time you do a God thing is a holy moment in your life. I remember getting an email from a man who had been listening to our radio broadcast. He said that for years he had been locked into the addiction of pornography on the internet, and he had finally decided that the only way to break the back of it, I love this. He said, I put a picture of Jesus down in the lower right-hand corner of the screen. I'll tell you this, you can't go there. And the text says, you know, as obedient children, do not be conformed to the former lusts which were yours in your ignorance. You get the transition there from the domain to their new life? You can't go those kind of places or do those kinds of things. If you are about Jesus in your life, not only obedience in the face of a deeply seductive culture, Gary Witherall, the widower of martyr Bonnie Witherall, November 2002. Moody grads, missionaries in southern Lebanon. And as she went to the door of the clinic on that early morning where she worked with refugees and refugees' children, a man lifted a pistol and at point-blank range shot her 3 times in the head. She was dead. Martyred for Jesus. They called Gary, woke him up. He'd been out preaching late the night before. He scrambled, and as he heard this voice, almost unintelligible with shock and sorrow, and he had said, "You've got to come to the clinic. Say, terrible's happened to Bonnie." He says, "I fumbled through the house and got enough for a cab. I went on a cab ride and went running through the crowd and the armed guards, and they tried to push me back, and I broke through them. And I went in there, and I saw Bonnie's legs in the room, and I went to run there, and a soldier grabbed me and threw me to the floor. And he wouldn't let me go in. And he said, as I laid on that floor weeping at the loss of my wife, he said, it was there that God told me I had a choice to make, that I would either forgive those who have done this to my wife, or I would hate them and seek revenge. And he said, God, I will forgive them. I will forgive them. That was a holy moment. That was a holy moment. It was so other. It was an otherness act that could only come from a God who was so wonderfully holy. And Gary had a holy moment. It's obedience. Just every day along life's way, saying yes to God. Obedience triggers otherness. And so tonight we come before a God who is other. And the angels proclaiming his otherness by singing, "Holy, holy, holy."

0: 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I'm John Gager, inviting you back then for Moody Presents. 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

Sometime back, I just happened to stumble onto that TV program, So You Want to Be a Millionaire. And it just so happened that whomever was on as the guest guesser that night, with Regis Philbin, the MC, was receiving questions to which I just happened to know the answer because they were familiar to me. Had I been the guest on that program, the contestant, I would have made $250,000 just by answering those questions. But of course I wasn't there, and had I been there, they probably would have been different questions and I wouldn't have made $10. Anyway, I welcome you to Night Sounds. I'm Bill Pierce, and we don't have a million to give away tonight, but I do have a question for you. So imagine your rich uncle who is on his deathbed. He wants to give you $2 million in his will, but is unwilling to do so unless you agree to the following conditions. And as soon as this theme music is finished, I'll tell you what those conditions are. First of all, just got off the phone with a young man by the name of Jamie Lash, who wrote a book along with Rick Howard called This Was Your Life. And he was the one who asked that question in this particular book. Imagine your rich uncle leaving you $2 million, but won't do it unless you agree to the following conditions. Number one, you must spend the money within 1 week. Number two, you must spend it on tangible assets, that is, no stocks, bonds, insurance, etc. And three, you must keep all your assets at your house. Now, under those conditions, would you still accept the money? Well, while we ponder that, let's turn to our first music, because we are all here. And since this program is theologically based, we begin with a prayer. Twyla Paris to sing a song entitled, Father, We Are Here. Well, the Lord probably won't be offering any of us $2 million, but there's something far greater than that that he's willing to offer any of us. Let's take a listen now to Twyla Paris in this little heard musical selection of prayer. And let's just think about the question of the evening. What would you do with $2 million?

Dwight LaParis opening our program tonight. Father, we are here. Song of Prayer. I've entitled our time together, Investment. And if you were with us at the outset of the program, you'll remember that we asked, what would you do if a rich uncle left you $2 million with certain provisions and conditions? One, again, you must spend the money within 1 week. You must spend it on tangible assets, no stocks, no bonds, no insurance. You must keep all your assets at your house. Well, in his book, Jamie Lash mentioned, under these conditions, would you accept the money? And what would you spend it on? And he advised us to take a moment to think about it. Well, we've done that. He says you cannot give the money away. You already agreed to spend it, and you don't have much time. Would you get a new house, new clothes, a new car? And if so, what kind would you get? And what else would you buy? And the question went on, would your decisions be different if you knew a little bit of the future, namely, that there will be a huge fire at your house a month after you receive the money? The flames will engulf everything you buy with your inheritance. How would your spending decisions be affected if you knew about the fire beforehand? Houses, clothes, cars really won't fare very well. Can you think of any assets that can survive a fire? How about gold? The fire may turn a gold bar into a puddle, but it's still gold. How about silver or precious stones? And he went on to say that to make wise decisions during our short time on earth, we must constantly remind ourselves that there is a fire coming. Don't forget about the fire. Don't become enamored of wood, hay, and stubble. And the conclusion was that how tragic that many of those who believe in God, many Christians, have never heard about the upcoming fire. And how sad that many have read the passage from 1 Corinthians chapter 3, but don't take it seriously. God is urging us to invest our lives in things that are eternal. And the title of our program tonight, Investment. 4 centuries ago, Martin Luther said that on his calendar, there were 2 days underlined. Today and that day. He recognized that all the days of his earthly existence were preparation for that momentous day when he would stand before God in eternity and give an account of his life. So tonight, we're really talking about the reality of a coming judgment for believers. This gripped the heart of Amy Carmichael, a missionary to India. In her biography, A Chance to Die, the life and legacy of Amy Carmichael, Elizabeth Elliot describes what happened to Amy when she was just a young girl. She wrote, "The decisive moment which determined the direction of her life came on a dull Sunday morning in Belfast as the family was returning from church. They saw what they had never seen before in Presbyterian Belfast, an old woman lugging a heavy bundle. Amy and her brothers turned around, took the bundle, and helped her along. This meant facing all the respectable people who were, like ourselves, on their way home. It was a horrid moment. We were only 2 boys and a girl, and not at all exalted Christians. We actually hated doing it. Red in the face, we plodded on, a wet wind blowing us about and blowing, too, the rags of that poor old woman, till she seemed like a bundle of feathers
and we unhappily mixed up with them. Then they saw an old Victorian fountain, and just as they passed it, this mighty phrase was suddenly flashed, as it were, through the gray drizzle. Gold, silver, precious stones. Wood, hay, stubble. Every man's work shall be made manifest. For the day shall declare it, because it shall be declared by fire. And the fire shall try every person's work of what sort it is. If anyone's work abide, if anyone's work abide. Well, Amy Carmichael turned to see who had spoken. There was no one there. Nothing but the fountain, the muddy street, the people with their politely surprised faces. The children plodded on with the bundle of feathers, but something had happened to the girl which changed forever her life's values. Let's take a look at Matthew chapter 16, 27 in the Gospels for a second, okay? And it reads, "The Son of Man is come with his angels in the glory of his Father, and then he will repay everyone for what he has done." Tonight's program has been given the title, Invest. And it wouldn't surprise me that many of us became active doing what that word suggests, even before we knew the word invest. Maybe we had a piggy bank back there as a child, and we were saving our pennies. Who knows, we might save 50 of them, or maybe even 100, have a whole dollar. And as we grow older, we realize the value of money and investments and stocks and bonds and certificates of deposit, money markets, and so on. But tonight's program is speaking of a different kind of investment. I'd like to turn to one of the great hymns of our faith, speaking that adjective great. That's one of the words in here. Great is thy faithfulness, O God, my Father. Going to call in the London Concert Orchestra with a real flair as they set out on this melodic journey.

morning by morning new mercies I see. All I have needed, thy hand has provided. Great is thy faithfulness, Lord, unto me.

And as already has been evidenced on Night Sounds, we play music not only because of its beauty and its lyric melody and performance levels, but to give us a chance to sit down and think and ponder and meditate and pray. Perhaps we can do those right now as we consider what really is of value in your life. What will you lose when you pass through the valley of the shadow of death? Not an alarming, maudlin thought, but one of warning and of suggestion. Let's take a look at our investments.

The massive sound of the London Concert Orchestra, directed by Paul Mickelson tonight on Night Sounds. In our program entitled Invest. I'm Bill Pierce, and Night Sounds is on the air, comes on just about every weeknight during this time. I'm glad you're there. We will be leaving the airwaves in a few minutes, but as we do, Night Sounds does continue in its outreach. If we can send information, many write and ask for the packet of info. Our mailing address, Night Sounds, Wheaton, Illinois. And our email, nightsoundsradio, that's one word, at AOL.com. We'd like to send a catalog, too, which gives an entire view of the expressions of this ministry. And as always, to pray. That's our number one ministry, with each other and for one another. This we would ask you to do for us too, that we might continue together in this fellowship. Our mailing address once again, Night Sounds, Wheaton, Illinois, 60189. In our program tonight, having to do with not only monetary investments, but life and eternity. This life goes by so quickly. I never realized how quickly until I got up into the late decades. And wow, where in the world did anybody see where that lifetime went? And the shifting sands along the way.

for all will pass. Adjustments and change, transitions and turning points, crossroads, crises, nothing stays the same. As soon as I'm serene, God shifts the scene. He kaleidoscopes my life and my settled world, shattering and fragmenting it into a totally new pattern. God quicksilvers my human securities, not in caprice, but with divine purpose. He is in pursuit of my transition from temporal roots to a heavenly climate. Then I shall embrace that which deviates from my comfortable place. I will ride the wave and joyfully let him rearrange my life, and not estrange myself from change. It is my angelic friend, conducting me along the road of transformation, and sandpapering me, abrasing my inclination to petrification. God is intentionally keeping me in motion, preparing me for that great change, my transfiguration, and the person I shall be when I exchange my mortality for his image in eternity. You and I are dealing with the element of time. Everything has time associated with it. We can hardly look anywhere around us, no matter where we are. Try it. Look around you and see what's there that's going to stand forever. Things wear out. We look at our hands, our skin, our hairline, and we see the ravages of time. But someday, time shall be no more. And it's difficult for us to even conceive of timelessness. But that's what eternity is. Somebody said eternity is a long time, but it isn't. Eternity is timelessness. We can't relate to it because we're still time-bound. We're earth people. And everything has time all over and through it. But someday we are going to be released. We'll see and hear things we never imagined could exist. That's ahead for anyone who gives her heart, his life, to Jesus Christ. But let's think back for a moment. I wonder if there's anyone out there who may remember the old songs. We've already heard it, Great is Thy Faithfulness. Would you like to try singing it along with a great group out there in Brooklyn, New York? Let's sing, Great is Thy Faithfulness, O God my Father. Thou changest not.

much of our commentary and music tonight has been directed toward those who have never really considered the investment of their lives for Jesus Christ, but also to Christians. Many verses about Christ's return make a lot more sense when we realize that the judgment of believers will take place when he comes. J. Hudson Taylor, great missionary to China, founder of the China Inland Mission, wrote, quote, "I saw further that all through the New Testament,

The coming of the Lord was the strongest motive for consecration and service, and the greatest comfort in trial and affliction. I learned, too, that the period of his return for his people was not revealed. The important thing is to be so ready for him as to be able, whenever he might appear, to give an account of one's stewardship with joy and not with grief. We often think of this word stewardship here at Night Sounds because we're responsible to invest whatever God brings in through listener support, invested in his kingdom, and ask him to direct us in our stewardship to discreetly place everything where he wants it to be, whatever it might be. We don't touch any money that comes in. And so we're very, very much aware and sensitive to the call of Christ and to stewardship and to responsibility to clear the decks of our lives and be ready, because we never know the hour or the moment of Christ's return. Heavenly Father, I entrust the assets of this day into your hands. Is it possible that you could make something of them that we could not? I submit to you not profit, but loss. Pick up the unwise investments of this day, O Lord. Rework them into something of value and significance for you. Let us rest in the peace of your loving pardon, and if it be your will, to rise to a new day tomorrow with renewed courage and confidence in you. Amen.

Just before we go, one more scripture verse, 2 Corinthians chapter 9, verse 8. God is able to provide you with every blessing in abundance, so that you may always have enough of everything and may provide in abundance for every good work. So once again, the key word to our time together tonight has been invest.

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There's the kingdom of God, and what an investment. I want to take this moment to thank you for being there tonight, for listening and sharing and just being with me. I've appreciated it. Look forward to it again. Till we meet then, here or yonder, a very happy and pleasant good night to all of you.

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0: Well, hello there. It's good to have you back. You're always welcome here at Lamplighter Theatre. On our last visit...
1: You can make this easier, Craig.
2: I'll do whatever I can to assist you, Father.
1: Marry the girl.
3: I believe I'll go for a long ride today. Give Jip some exercise.
4: Oh, I don't think that's such a good idea.
3: And why not?
4: I do believe a storm is coming through.
3: Oh, the sky is as blue as I've ever seen, and there's not a cloud inside. It shall be a lovely day.
5: Ah, Mrs. Cotton, fetch Miss Black. The upper chambers in this old house are not safe in a rage like this.
4: I would, sir, but Miss Black has not come in yet.
5: Not come in yet? Where is she?
6: There's a young lady, a Miss Black, come to see you, Miss Day.
7: I was not expecting anyone.
3: I fear this is an unwarranted intrusion on my part.
7: Pass in for dinner to be brought up. It is so good to see a friendly face.
3: Oh, that painting over the mantel. Who is that?
7: I've never been up here before. I don't know. But she's lovely. You might think me as crazy as Dorcas does, but nearly every night I hear a woman weeping, even wailing.
3: Are you sure? Might it be the wind in the trees?
7: Oh, wind cannot have that much pain.
3: Oh, hello? Who is that? Oh. Clara, is that you? Show yourself.
7: No!

0: I know what I saw, Dorcas.
1: It was a dream, Miss Black. You must see the ridiculousness of it. I never thought you to be one who believes in ghosts.
0: I tell you, a glowing ghost.
1: Oh.
0: Floating, surrounded by a blue light. Dressed all in white, except her long black hair.
1: There's no other woman in this house besides you, Miss Day, and myself. And it certainly wasn't any of us.
0: I know it was there.
1: Oh, nonsense. Get a hold of yourself.
0: I wasn't dreaming. She stared out the window for a long time, and then she turned and looked at me.
1: Oh.
0: I pretended to be asleep, but my heart was racing.
1: You have quite the imagination, Capitola.
0: Then she floated over to me and pressed her lips upon my forehead with an ice-cold kiss.
1: Well, if there's a ghost here, she seems to be the friendly sort.
0: I'm not one to believe in ghosts. But even Clara says she's heard crying and wailing at night.
1: I assure you, Hidden House is not haunted. Now forget this folly and have a quick breakfast before you get back to your manor. Claire's already downstairs.
0: She'll understand when I tell her.
1: Ah, Miss Black, that's really not for the best.
0: Why?
1: Claire's in an unstable state with all her grieving, and she doesn't need another concern to fret about.
0: Perhaps you're right.
1: Now hurry on. Breakfast is waiting. Here, Miss Capitola, I'll take your place.
0: Well, I've hardly eaten a thing.
1: You've eaten plenty, and Davy's got your steed saddled and ready to go.
2: Dorcas, why are you in such a rush this morning?
0: You certainly are anxious for me to depart.
1: The storm has passed. There's no need for you to dawdle. We've done our duties and given you a safe place.
0: Well, as much as I'd like to stay to further aggravate you, Dorcas, Uncle will be wondering where I am.
2: But you'll return, won't you, Capitola?
1: Must she?
0: I will visit again, soon and often, Clara. Although I'm not certain I'll stay overnight next time.
3: Mm-hmm. Miss Capitola! Miss Capitola!
0: Come on and walk.
3: Well, thank the Lord you're safe. Your uncle's been fretting all night. Lord have mercy.
0: I needed to take cover in a home, and they invited me to spend the night.
3: That's what Mrs. Conman supposed. But Major Warfield's been as cross as I've ever seen him.
0: Oh, that must have been frightening.
3: He told me if I didn't find you, to just keep on going. Never come back, he said. Oh, he was angry. His face turned all red like it does. I thought he was gonna bust open like an overripe tomato.
0: Well, you've nothing to fear. I've returned. On the other hand, do have something to fear.
4: Hidden House! You evil gesture! You wouldn't dare!
0: It was the closest place.
4: It's in the middle of nowhere! Why were you riding out that way?
0: I was curious.
4: Oh, you villain! You put me in my grave with all your wandering.
0: Well, you needn't have worried. I know what to do in a storm.
4: I'd rather you enter a witch's cove than that accursed place. Who's there?
0: Miss Day, who is lovely, and my new friend. Oh. Craven Lenoir, who is neither. Dorcas, their servant, who is contemptible. And then Davy, their manservant.
4: And was the head demon there?
0: If you speak of Colonel Lenoir, he was away on business.
4: You're a vagrant for going there. A maniac. A recalcitrant.
0: The Bible commands us to have compassion for the hurting. It is my Christian duty to serve the grieving Miss Day as best I can.
4: You will be the death of me. Get out of this. This.
0: Get out of where, Uncle?
4: Get out of this room.
0: I shall be in my chamber.
4: And wood. Get in here.
5: Yes, master.
4: Now listen. You are to keep a sharp lookout after your young mistress. Whenever, absolutely whenever she rides abroad, you are to mount a horse and ride after her.
5: Yes, sir.
4: She's gonna get herself murdered. I just know it. But if I tell her not to go, she'll go 10 times as often.
5: Yes, Master Wolfie.
4: So you must keep your eyes on her. You must not for once lose sight of her.
5: Yes, sir. But...
4: Nothing! Why are you not on your way right now to watch your young mistress?
5: Yes, sir. Of course, sir. Right away, sir.
6: Here, in this very house.
1: Indeed. Miss Capitola spent hours with Miss Clara, even stayed the night.
6: You don't say.
1: Master Craven will tell you more, I'm sure.
6: Were there any incidences while she was here?
1: She was spooked the next morning, going on and on about a pale-faced, ghost-glowing woman who entered her chamber.
6: And you told her...
1: 'Twas a dream.
6: Do you think the young mistress will return?
1: She seemed to get on quite well with Miss Clara. I suspect she'll be back.
6: Then, we must take care of our ghost.
2: Heavenly Father, another sleepless night. I do thank you for bringing sweet Capitola here the other day. But, Lord, I don't know if I can continue living in this prison. I don't see... What was that? Locked! Who locked me in? Let me out!
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0: There we go, Jip. Ready for a bit of an adventure?
5: Mrs. Allow me to join you.
0: No, thank you, Wool. I'd prefer to ride alone.
5: It's the master's orders, Miss Capitola.
0: Uncle's orders? I'll have none of it. I'm not an infant.
5: But, mistress...
0: Go back to the house. I insist on being left alone.
5: You can't. I don't know what the master will do if I don't keep him on my side. He gets real angry, miss.
0: Oh, I know. Fine. If you are obliged to keep me inside, I give you leave to ride just within view of me and no nearer.
5: Thank you, miss. Thank you.
0: But you mustn't divulge to the master my whereabouts. Do you understand? You followed me through the woods, if he asks, but without mentioning any place I may stop.
5: But, mistress...
0: Whoa.
5: I'll do as you say.
2: Two cats?
1: Yes, Miss Clara. Nothing for you to worry about. Just two tomcats fighting in the attic.
2: But that was a human scream I heard. I'm sure of it.
1: Cats can wail like a human being. I've heard it enough times myself.
2: And something was being dragged down the stairway.
1: Well, them cats were fighting so hard they tumbled down the steps. It's just your imagination making it anything more.
2: When a carriage left shortly after.
1: The colonel had an early trip this morning. He left in the wee hours.
2: But then why was my door locked? I couldn't get out.
1: Must have been a mistake Davy made when he was shutting down the house for the night. I'm sure it was nothing to hurt you.
2: I can't believe it, Dorcas. I won't. There's something you're not telling me that no one is telling me, and I'm... Dorcas?
1: What's bothering you now, miss?
2: On your sleeve, there's blood.
1: Well, of course. Those cats were scratching like crazy when I tried to pull them apart. I need to get the door, miss. I wonder who's disturbing us now, as if we need anything else today. Oh, you.
0: A pleasure to see you too, Dorcas.
1: I thought I told you not to come back.
0: But the lady of the house invited me. How could I refuse?
1: I'm telling you, Miss Black, it's for your own good.
0: I'll take my chances. One moment, please. Stay back with the horses, Wool. Rest under the shade until I return.
3: Yes, miss.
0: Now, since you are so rude as to not welcome me in, I shall do so myself. Now, where's Clara?
2: Oh, Capitola, I thought I heard your voice.
0: I told you I'd visit again. I always keep my word.
2: Come upstairs so we can have a proper chat.
1: Miss Clara.
2: Dorcas, please have lunch sent up to us. Miss Capitola and I will have a lengthy visit.
6: Very well.
2: Come along, my friend.
0: So nice to see you again.
2: Me too.
9: So, things were taken care of?
10: Easily enough. I'll be heading to the house in Washington for the winter, Craven.
9: I assumed it was about that time, Father. I'll be packed by morning.
10: Not this time.
9: Oh, you want me to play nursemaid to my cousin, I presume.
10: She needs someone to keep an eye on her. I can't depend on Dorcas to do so.
9: I'll stay.
10: But there's something else I want you to do while you're here.
9: And that would be?
10: Convince her to marry you. She has extraordinary wealth, Craven.
9: As do you.
10: But this would be yours. In 2 years' time, the inheritance will revert back to her.
9: Oh, she adores that Travers fellow. She'd never agree to such a proposal.
10: Oh, you didn't hear? Travers has lost interest in our dear sweet Clarence.
9: So much for their eternal love, then. But how do you know?
10: Simple. He hadn't contacted her in months. Nary a letter to be seen.
9: Oh, I just saw one come in the other day.
10: Oh, you must be mistaken. No letters have arrived.
9: Oh, you're not giving them to her.
10: Dorcas disposes of them as soon as they arrive.
9: Even if she was convinced her betrothed had abandoned her, I doubt she'd find me a suitable match.
10: Dear son, don't underestimate the Lenoir charm. It's the perfect opportunity. The girl is devastated to have lost her father, and now she's abandoned by her love. You shall be her hero.
9: Well, I'm always game for a good challenge.
10: That's my boy.
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2: something strange is going on. I'm sure of it. But they won't tell me a word.
0: I agree with you. I don't trust any of the people in this house. Besides you, of course.
2: Oh, Capitola, I'm so grateful for our friendship. I feel very alone here.
0: Oh, I know you must. Any word from Travers?
2: Nothing. There have been times of late that I have despaired of life itself. For heaven is far better than this. Mm. Oh, I wish I could talk to my father.
0: What would he say?
2: He'd tell me the Lord is always near. Near to the brokenhearted, and that no trial is wasted.
0: Your father was a wise man.
2: Yes. He'd tell me to trust in the faithfulness of God and to wait patiently for his deliverance.
0: Herbert told me about Joseph, a man who, like you, was imprisoned unjustly.
2: I remember.
0: And though others intended harm and evil for Joseph, God arranged everything for good, just like he's doing for you, even though you can't see it yet.
2: Oh, it's so hard to believe that right now.
0: I will pray for you, Clara, that the joy of the Lord will be your strength.
2: Thank you. Father would have liked you very much.
9: I'm so pleased you could join me this evening, Clara.
2: I didn't know I had a choice in the matter, cousin. Dorcas made it seem as though it were an order.
9: Well, I do have something of importance to discuss with you. Would you care for some tea?
2: I'm fine, thank you.
9: Sweet Clara, these months with you have stirred something within me. Your fair face, your gracious manner, your sweet demeanor. And I can no longer deny that I've fallen in love with you.
2: What?
9: So, I ask you with all humility that you would be my betrothed. For I cannot bear the thought of being apart from you.
2: I'm very sorry, Miss Lenoir. I thought I conducted myself in such a manner as to discourage such a proclamation. You must know that I've already been promised.
9: To a lowborn. The engagement was a foolish affair.
2: Yet my father happily instigated it.
9: Or was this young man and his mother the real instigators of this arrangement?
2: How dare you cast a shadow of blame upon Travers and Mrs. Rock?
9: Let me ask you this then, my dearest. Has this fellow even lifted a pen to write to you?
2: Well, I have not received any letter as of yet, but I do not question the intentions of his love for me.
9: Or is it possible that he has grown disinterested now that he no longer has access to your inheritance?
2: Travers is a man of honor.
9: You deserve someone more worthy of you. And here I kneel before you, my love. I lay my heart, my hand, and my fortune at your feet.
2: Even if all that you claim was true, you can be sure of one certainty. I would never marry you. Good night.
9: This will be harder than I thought.
12: Craven?
9: Father, I didn't expect your return so soon.
12: We've business to attend to. Have you persuaded that witch to marry you yet? Oh,
9: she's impossible. I entreated every possible tactic.
12: You're too acute to be deceived and too firm to be persuaded.
9: I have no other way to convince her.
12: Perhaps we don't need to.
9: Well, I thought you wanted me to marry her so I could have control over her fortune.
12: Oh, yes, that'll still occur, but we must take a different tack.
2: Uncle?
12: Ah, dear Clara. Have a seat.
2: Dorcas said you wished to speak with me.
12: Indeed. But first, isn't it time that you change from your mourning clothes? You've plenty of beautiful dresses that'll be far more flattering.
2: I care not about my appearance, Uncle. And I am still in mourning. Now, what was it that you wished to speak with me about?
12: My dear Clara, the responsibilities of a guardian are always very onerous, and his duty is not always agreeable, especially when his ward is the object of fortune hunters.
2: It ought not to be your problem for long, as my future is already decided. I'm to marry Dr. Rock after my 20th year.
12: Clara, I beseech you, speak no more of that.
2: It is what my father wanted.
12: The law very properly invests the guardian with a great latitude of discretionary power.
2: which you ought to use for my best interest.
12: Well, of course your best interest. Thus, it is my duty to prevent the possibility of you ever throwing yourself away upon a mere peasant.
2: I am not...
12: To do this, I must find you a suitable husband.
2: I will have a suitable husband.
12: Craven Lenoir, my son, who I trust explicitly, has long loved you. He's a young man of good reputation and fair prospects.
2: No, do not even think of the
12: possibility. I've already decided marrying him is in your best interest.
2: I may lack the experience of a mature woman, but I do not lack the discernment to understand your purpose. Your son is the fortune hunter you warned me about.
12: Now you speak foolishness.
2: It is my wealth your son is in pursuit of, and I would rather suffer an incurable disease than marry Craven. Your son is a man I could never esteem, much less endure.
12: It's time we understood each other, lass. You're in my power, and you'll do as I please.
2: You can't. Please, you can't do this to me.
12: I'm going to the county seat to take out a marriage license for you and my son.
2: No, I beg you.
12: I shall have the carriage at the door by 6 o'clock this evening, where you'll be ready to accompany us to the church for a private ceremony.
2: Tonight? I will beg for mercy from the minister. I will tell him how you forced me.
12: The minister's already been warned about your emotional outbursts. He's been paid handsomely to overlook them.
2: No, I will not.
12: Let no vain hope of escape delude you. The doors will be locked and the servants have been instructed to be on guard.
2: You cannot force me.
12: But I can. And I will. For your own good, of course. Dorcas, I'm heading to the county seat. You'll have Miss Day prepared as planned?
1: Yes, sir. She'll be ready.
12: And do try to keep her from wearing her mourning clothes. It is a wedding, after all.
13: Hi, I'm Sarah Prenevo, producer of Lamplighter Theater. I have in the studio with me our executive producer, Dr. Mark Hamby.
14: Hey, thanks, Sarah. And thanks for listening to The Hidden Hand. Albert Einstein once said that there are two kinds of people in the world, those who believe everything is a miracle and those who believe nothing is a miracle. And this production, this drama, was indeed a miracle.
13: Yes, indeed. Produced in the midst of the pandemic crisis with over 20 actors and coming in at 14 episodes in total, this production was only made possible by a faithful God who calls and who also does it.
14: And while the hidden hand of God worked behind the scenes to make this production possible, we believe this very special story was birthed for such a time as this for our culture. Sarah, as humanity now finds themselves in the face of fear, lawlessness, and moral confusion, the hidden hand offers a beacon of hope to those who are lost, hurting, and confused.
13: As this story weaves the lives of 12 main characters together and all seems lost, when you feel overwhelmed and abandoned, unloved and lonely, behind the scenes, the hidden hand of God is trying to teach us not to trust in ourselves, but in God.
14: And Sarah, God will do whatever he needs to do in order to get us to the place where we can fully trust in his hidden hand.
13: Would you be able to unpack that for us?
14: I'd love to. In one of my favorite and most heart-wrenching scenes, right before Dr. Day dies, he teaches his daughter Clara that God is never taken by surprise. I love this moment in the story. He goes on to say that God does all things well and allows suffering in order to bring good. God always has our best interest in mind, Sarah. In fact, even when circumstances tempt us to think otherwise, and even if there are people in your life that plot, plan, and scheme against you, meaning it for evil, our sovereign and all-powerful God always intends it for good to those who love him and are called according to his purpose.
13: That is an amazing promise.
14: And that's one of the reasons we enjoy producing these dramas for listeners like you and your family.
13: It is such a joy. And one thing we enjoy hearing from parents is when they tell us that their children won't let them get out of the car until they finish listening to the drama. 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
14: 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And now for your host, John Rhys Davis.
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1: August 17th, The Road to Change. Have you ever served as a teacher? While this job can be incredibly rewarding, it can also be quite frustrating. Maybe the subject you're teaching doesn't grab your students' interest. Maybe your students are undisciplined or simply don't care. And after you've tried to explain a concept 6 different ways, the light bulb's still not turning on. Are you banging your head against the wall yet? Well, many personal interactions throughout life are similar to this, especially when it comes to sharing our faith and discipling others. Today we'll hear from a woman whose own road to understanding was rather immediate. But she would need patience to travel a much longer road with her husband. She's here to share with us her true story. But it all begins with her difficult upbringing. On this Unshackled Daily Devotional.
2: I was always hungry because Mom spent all her money on bingo. She put me in the orphanage at 5 and retrieved me when I was 14. We were so poor, I wore the same outfit to school all year. I met Tom in high school and we began going steady. I drank and he did drugs. When I got pregnant at 17, we married. Heroin came first in his life. All we did was fight. As our son and daughter grew into teenagers, they rebelled and stayed away from our battle-scarred home. I hated my life. Then our son gave his life to Christ. He came home that day with joy shining all over his face, and I wanted what he had. So he led me in a prayer of salvation. The joy spilled over onto me, and I began to pray for my husband, Tom. He got worse. When he was almost killed in an armed robbery, we urged him to receive Christ. Tom prayed with us and even went to church to see an end times movie. Little by little, Tom grew in faith as the pastor counseled him. It took him 3 years to get off methadone, but during that time, God helped him work and pay off our debts. I'm Judy Timoldi, and you cannot imagine the difference Christ has made in our lives.
1: The Apostle Paul instructs believers in Galatians chapter 6, verse 2, "Brethren, if a man be overtaken in a fault, ye which are spiritual, restore such an one in the spirit of meekness, considering thyself, lest thou also be tempted. Bear ye one another's burdens, and so fulfill the law of Christ." Friend, transformation is very rarely a sudden turn of events. And helping someone understand the truths that will bring about lasting change can sometimes feel painfully ineffective. We find ourselves asking, "Am I doing any good?" 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
1: Hello and welcome to Through the Bible with Les Feldick, an inspirational and informative half hour of insight into the heart of Scripture. 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All programs are available on audio tape, videotape, and in printed form. At the end of the program, there will be an address where you can contact the ministry. And now, here's Les Feldick with today's lesson.
4: Then for a little bit, we go back to Peter and the Jews in Jerusalem, and then after chapter 11, Peter falls off the stage, and it's nothing but Paul. And that way you can see it's such a change. Now also, I think it always helps wherever we are in the Scripture, and I'm getting to be known for my timeline teaching. And even in the book of Acts, I like to show a timeline, how that chronologically, in time, all these things happened, which fit this whole transitional thing. Now, I went ahead and put them on the board during our break time. And you want to remember that according to our latest chronology now, Christ was crucified in AD 29, and of course, 50 days after his resurrection, you had Pentecost. So, Pentecost in AD 29, then 7 years later, you have the martyrdom of Stephen in Acts chapter 7. Now, that's a seven-year period of time. A lot of people don't realize that. But 7 years from Pentecost until Stephen's martyrdom, then it's only 1 year after Stephen's martyred when you have Saul converted on the road to Damascus. Then a year after Saul's conversion, you've got Peter going to the house of Cornelius in Acts chapter 10, or A.D. 38. Then in A.D. 40, which is 3 years after Paul's conversion in 37, in A.D. 40, Paul and Peter meet in Jerusalem just for a little short period of time, I think for 2 weeks, and none of the other apostles, just Paul and Peter. Then Paul goes on up into the area of his old hometown of Tarsus, ends up at Antioch, and then begins his missionary journeys. Then after he's been holding forth up at Antioch and taking his gospel now to the Gentiles, the Jerusalem believers get all shook up, and they call him down to Jerusalem for the council of Acts chapter 15. And that Jerusalem council is also referred to, of course, in Galatians chapter 2, and that takes place in AD 51. Now, when we come to it verse by verse, we're going to see that at this point in time, in Acts 15, Peter, remembering now what took place at the house of Cornelius, a Gentile, comes to Paul's defense, and he says, "You know how that a good while ago, God by my mouth went to the Gentiles." Well, what was the good while ago? 13 years. 13 years have elapsed from the time that Peter saw the house of Cornelius converted until he comes to Paul's defense in Acts 15. Now, in that 13-year interval, has Peter been going to Gentiles? No way. He went right back to Jerusalem. He's still dealing only with his own people, the nation of Israel. But time is rolling on. And so here we've come now to Stephen in 36, Saul's conversion in 37, Peter goes to the house of Cornelius in 38. Paul comes back from his 3 years of seminary training with the Lord alone at Mount Sinai, I think, in Arabia. And so after that 3 years, from 37 to 40, he meets that short moment of time in Jerusalem. And then he's called on the carpet in AD 51. And then, of course, he writes his letters, Romans and Galatians and so forth, within this time frame from AD 46, 48, when he writes his earliest letters, until he's martyred in about 67, 68, and in AD 70, the temple's destroyed, and Israel is scattered into the world. Now, that's the book of Acts. 40 years. 40 years. But the first 7, 8 years, it's still God dealing with Israel. Then he raises up the Apostle Paul, and he begins that Gentile dealing with the house of Cornelius, even at Peter's preaching, And again, it had to be that way so that Peter could come to Paul's defense here. And then you see the whole thing going. Israel falls away. The Gentiles are coming up. The church is coming up. And that's the book of Acts. Now, I think most of us have always had it hammered into us, I did, that the book of Acts was the account of the birth of the church. Well, it is. But primarily, I prefer to look at the book of Acts as the fall of the nation of Israel. Because here in the book of Acts, we're going to see that Israel finally rejects their Messiah completely. They'll not have him to be their king, and God puts them into a dispersion, takes away their temple, and he turns to the Gentile. Oh, not exclusively. Some Jews are still being saved. But for the most part, the last 1900 and some years have been God calling out Gentiles, comprising the body of Christ. But we're not up to that point in time yet as we come into the book of Acts. All right, so now let's just in the next few minutes take the first few verses. And Acts, of course, is written by the same gentleman who wrote the Gospel of Luke. And so Luke writes this, and he says, "The former treatise have I made, O Theophilus," that is his gospel account, "of all that Jesus began both to do and teach." In other words, Luke makes mention of the fact that his gospel only dealt with Christ's earthly ministry. Verse 2, "until," there's that time word, "from the time of Christ's earthly ministry until the day in which he was taken up, after that he, through the Holy Spirit, had given commandments unto the apostles whom he had chosen." Now, who were the chosen apostles? Well, the 11. Judas is out, and so there's 11 left. All right, verse 3. "So it's to these 11 that he showed himself alive after his passion," that is, after his death, burial, resurrection, "by many infallible proofs, being seen of them 40 days. Now, we used this verse a couple weeks ago. Now, look at the next statement. "In this 40-day period between his resurrection and now his ascension, he has been speaking to especially the 11 concerning what? The kingdom. See? The kingdom. And what have I said about the kingdom? I said it in my class again the other night. The kingdom is the kingdom is the kingdom is the kingdom. There's only one kingdom in Scripture. And it's the kingdom that is going to be set up on this earth, and he's going to rule as King of Kings and Lord of Lords. And yes, you and I are already citizens of that kingdom, which tonight is in heaven. Christ is the king, absolutely. But he's not the king, as I said a week or so ago, of the church. He's the head of the body, but we are members of that kingdom. Colossians 1 makes it so plain that we have been translated into the kingdom of his dear Son. And when the Son returns and sets up his kingdom on this earth, we're going to be part and parcel of it. And now then, he has for 40 days been speaking of the things pertaining to the kingdom of God. Now, as we go on into the book of Acts, you're going to see that Peter now and the other 10, and then they're going to be filled up with Matthias in chapter 1, I think it is. But these 12 men are so expectant of the king setting up his kingdom now that this is just going to fill every moment of their existence. And this is why Peter just almost burns himself out in these early days after Pentecost, preaching to the nation of Israel that the one they crucified was indeed their king. And if they could just believe it, the king would yet return and they could have the kingdom, and all these Old Testament promises of going to the Gentiles, it would have been theirs. But see, God in his foreknowledge knew they wouldn't do it. They're going to reject it. But let's not put the horse behind the cart or the cart ahead of it. Let's just take it as it comes now. And so then in verse 4, after 40 days of talking to them about the kingdom, their role in it, remember what he said back in Matthew 19? And you shall sit upon 12 thrones, ruling the 12 tribes of Israel? Of course they will. Oh, let's look at it so that you get the emotion that is driving these 11 men. Back to Matthew 19. Matthew 19. Beginning of verse 27. Matthew 19, verse 27. And then answered Peter and said unto him, that is unto Jesus, Behold, we have forsaken all and followed thee. What shall we have therefore? See how human they are? They're not talking about their salvation. He knows they've got that. But what's in it? What are we going to have? And Jesus said unto them, Verily I say unto you, that you who have followed me, comma, now you've got to be careful in punctuation. See, if you take that comma out, then it makes it sound as though you've been following me in the regeneration. Done right? But that comma tells you, no, that's not the way it's to be read. But you who have followed me these last 3 years, comma, in the regeneration, which is still future, that's the kingdom, of course, when the Son of Man shall sit in the throne of his glory, you also shall sit upon 12 thrones, judging or ruling whom? 12 tribes of Israel. Oh, but now we got a dilemma. We need 12 men. And how many have we got? 11. So what's going to be the first order of business? Hey, filling that vacant position. Now, it's only logical. And yet I have read over the years good men who have castigated poor old Peter and have blamed him for getting in a hurry, running ahead of everything. He should have waited for Paul. Listen, Paul wouldn't have fit in that slot any more than a square peg in a round hole. No way. He didn't fill the qualifications. And so Peter was right on. He was in perfect accord with the will of God when he immediately took steps to fill that 12th slot, because he is expecting the Lord's return in short order. He doesn't see 1900 and some years down the road. Peter sees that Old Testament program that after Christ was rejected, he would be raised from the dead, he would be ascending to the Father, and then the tribulation, and then the king would return and set up his kingdom. And so this is what drives these 11 men later again to be 12, because of the promise now of this coming kingdom. All right, now let's read on. Verse 4, being assembled together with them, he, that is Christ, commanded them that they should not depart from Jerusalem, but they were to wait for the promise of the Father, which, saith he, that is the Father, Jesus is speaking, you have heard of me. And then verse 5, for John truly baptized with what? Water. Now this is Jesus speaking. John truly baptized with water. But, now those of you who have been in my class and those of you who have been listening on television now for 4 years, whenever you see that word but, what have you got? Flip side. See? Flip side. Every time. Oh, he said, John baptized with water. But the flip side is, you're going to be baptized differently. You're going to be baptized with the Holy Ghost not many days hence. I think I've got time. Let's go back to Matthew chapter 3. Matthew chapter 3. I'll probably run out of time. Matthew chapter 3. Drop down again to verse 11. Where we're dealing with John the Baptist. And John the Baptist says, quoted, of course, by Matthew, by inspiration, I indeed baptize you with water unto repentance. But here's that flip again. It's going to be a change. He that cometh after me is mightier than I, whose shoes I am not worthy to bear. He, speaking of the Christ, of the Lord Jesus, he shall baptize you with the Holy Spirit and with fire. Now again, who is John the Baptist addressing? Jews. He doesn't have Gentiles in his crowd. But to the Jews, he says, Jesus, the Christ, is going to baptize you with or into the what? The Holy Spirit. Now, I always like to put this in legal terms. I've always had some lawyers in my classes, and it kind of helps when they put their okay on all this. As you read this verse, you'll find that Jesus is going to be the baptize-e or er. Jesus is going to be the baptize-er. And he's going to baptize the Jews, that's who he's talking to, into the Holy Spirit. All right. When did Jesus do that? Well, at Pentecost, because that was a Jewish feast day. It was the nation of Israel that was gathered, and down came the Holy Spirit with power, and it was the Jews' valid offer again to have experienced that power of the Holy Spirit to do what? Miracles and signs and wonders, as Jesus had done. And so this was the nation's prospect, that they could just literally carry on as individual believing Jews what Christ had been doing for 3 years. And how would he manifest it? By placing them into the very power of the Holy Spirit. Now, we'll get into that in the next half hour when we get to the next verse, or chapter 1, verse 8, where he says, you shall receive power. And so that was the whole concept. That Jesus would be the baptizer, Israel would be the baptizees. All right, now let me show you the flip side. Now turn all the way to 1 Corinthians chapter 12. 1 Corinthians chapter 12. And we're going to have to start with verse 12. Corinthians chapter 12, starting at verse 12, where Paul, of course, is now writing to the church of Corinth, which was basically Gentile. Now he comes up with a term that is strictly Pauline. Jesus never spoke of the body of Christ. Peter never spoke of the body of Christ. Only Paul does. And so Paul now in verse 12 is using our human body as an illustration. And so he says, for as the body, our human body, is one, it functions as one unit, but it hath many members. And all the members of that one body, being many, are one body. In other words, your hands, your feet, your eyes, your ears, everything that makes up our being operates from a central nervous system, from a central place of thinking and so forth, operates as one. But it has all these members. All right, now what does he say? So also is Christ. And he's making the allusion to the body of Christ. We've got all these different people that are making up the body of Christ, rich and poor, black and white, whatever. From all around the world, they have come into the body of Christ. They're all different. They all have their culture. But yet, if they've all been saved by the same power and the same gospel, then what are we? We're one in Christ. And I dare say that you and I could go to the Philippines tonight, and we could go into a class of believers in the Philippines, and in 5 minutes, you'd feel perfectly at home. You could bring people from any other part of the world you can think of. If they're born again children of God, they could come into this class and they'd feel right at home. Why? Because we are one in Christ. All right, how did we get there? Now here's the crucial question. How do we get into this unique, I don't like to call it an organization, it's an organism. How do we get into this living organism that we call the body of Christ? All right, verse 13. For by one Spirit, capitalized. Who are we talking about? Holy Spirit. So by one Spirit, the Holy Spirit, are we, what's the next word? All, not just the elite, not just the few, but every born-again believer are all, what? Baptized into, not the local church, but the what? The body. The body. And the body is that universal, complex makeup of born-again believers. No unbeliever goes into the body of Christ. No unbeliever. Now, you can baptize buku people and make them members of local churches, and they can be as lost as a dog. But they're baptized. But they're not in the body of Christ. But the true child of God, the moment he is saved, the moment he's been born by the work of the Spirit, he is baptized by the Holy Spirit into that body. Now that's the one that counts for eternity. And regardless of whether you've been baptized any other way, by Jordan water or by Timbuktu river water, that makes no difference. But if when you've been baptized into the body of Christ by the Holy Spirit, you're his. You're safe for eternity. All right, so for by one Spirit are we baptized into one body, whether we be Jew or Gentile, bond or free. I'll even put, if I may, whatever color, whatever race, whatever our lot in life, rich or poor, makes no difference. We have all been made to drink or partake into that one Spirit, for the body, that is the body of Christ, is not one member, but many. Now, if you will read your Bible, you'll notice that that, as I said, is a term unique only to Paul, the church which is his body. The body of Christ, which is the church. And that makes all the difference in there. All right, so now then, let's put us back up here. Whereas early on, and as we come into the early part of Acts, Jesus is the baptizer. He's going to baptize the Jew into the power of the Holy Spirit. But now, you see, Paul completely flips that. And now the Holy Spirit becomes the baptizer, baptizing predominantly, not exclusively, I hope I'm not getting too low for the camera, Gentiles into the what? Into the body of Christ. Can you get that on the board, Sharon? Now you see that? There's a whole complete 180 degree turn in operation. As we come out of the Gospels and into the book of Acts, God dealing with the nation of Israel, Christ is the baptizer. He is placing the Jew, as they believe, into the power of the Holy Spirit to perform the signs and the miracles and what have you that would continue Christ's earthly ministry. But when that fell apart, Israel rejected it, God turned to the Gentile, and we have a complete flip. And now the Holy Spirit becomes the baptizer, the Holy Spirit becomes the baptizer, and he places us into Christ. Just the opposite. Whereas first the Holy Spirit placed the Jew into the Holy Spirit, or the Jesus placed the Jew into the Holy Spirit, now the Holy Spirit places the Gentile into Christ. And you see that? And oh, they're just buku verses. Colossians chapter 3. For you are hid in Christ, in God. Well, how did you get in Christ? When the Holy Spirit baptized you into it. and that wasn't with water.
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7: What if God wanted to speak to today's world? 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Or create a blockbuster summer hit? How would God speak to us? Well, he already has. When God wanted to give us one complete look at himself, who he was, how he thought, how he acted, and how much he loved us, he spoke through the life of his Son, Jesus Christ. The book of John says God's word was made flesh. It opens by referring to Jesus as simply the Word. Jesus is God's word to us. God could have waited until we had internet, satellite, and worldwide social media to speak to us. Instead, he chose to send his message, his word, in his only Son, Jesus Christ. And you won't get to know God's word to the world without knowing his Son. Read all about it in the book of John in the Bible. 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
10: And this message makes me remember some days in my past when, as a young pastor in Indiana, we used to foster what we called Friendship Sundays. We encouraged our people to invite their friends, and we made a big deal out of it. Sometimes we had a contest with it. And you know what I preached on? I preached on friendship, and my texts were almost always from the book of Proverbs, because Proverbs has a lot to say about friends. And we're going to talk about that today on this edition of Turning Point. Before we get to the lesson, however, let me tell you that our special resource for the month of August is a beautiful, brand-new book called God's Heart for Israel. I can't imagine having written something and find a more appropriate time for it to be received. In this day and age when anti-Semitism seems to be on the rise, it's important for us as followers of Christ and students of the Word of God to know what God's position is on this issue, and he makes it very clear. I've combined a lot of these passages and condensed them and brought them into chapter format. And this book, which is about 100-plus pages, will help you understand what our response should be to the nation of Israel in this day when so much pressure is being placed upon them. I hope you'll read it. because there is a Christian position on this, and we need to know what it is. This book is yours for the asking when you send your gift to Turning Point during the month of August. As you know, this is a vacation month, and so we need you all to stay with us during this time and help us stay strong as we share the Word of God to people around the world. Here is part one of Power Up Your Personal Relationships, Personal Friendships from the Book of Proverbs.
11: You know, there are many Christians that you meet from time to time who say, I don't really need friends. I have the Lord. I've heard that. And when you get to know them, you know why they don't have any friends. But how many of you know that God does his best work through other people, and that he does his best loving through people, that God put us on this earth and then he put us together on this earth so that we could express love and friendship one to another? And life is so difficult that we all need friends, don't we? And you show me a person who says he doesn't need a friend or she doesn't need a friend, and I'll show you a person who is proud and arrogant and soon headed for a fall. Because all of us have tremendous needs in our lives for friendship. And even now as I say that, some of you are thinking of the friends that you have in your life who are so special to you. Clara Null, who was a young single woman in Oklahoma City, described what she called one of the worst days in her life. She said the washing machine broke down, the telephone kept ringing, her head ached, the mail carrier brought a bill she didn't have any money to pay. Almost to the breaking point, she lifted her one-year-old into his high chair, leaned her head against the tray, and began to cry. Without a word, her son took his pacifier out of his mouth and stuck it into hers. How many of you have been there and done that? It's at a time like that that you need somebody who can be a friend. Now, friendship is a much misunderstood term. Someone said a friend is one in front of whom you can be your own true self. Someone else has said a friend is one who will make us do what we can when we are saying that we can't. There are so many definitions of friendships. Ralph Waldo Emerson said, I do with my friends as I do with my books. I would have them where I could find them, but I seldom use them. Friends are not to be used. They're to be there when we need them. And someone else has written that friendship is the only thing in the world concerning the usefulness of which all mankind is agreed. When I talk about friends, what do I mean? There are, frankly, four different levels of friends that you need to know about. First of all, there are contact friends, people you meet in your daily life, people that you pass, the acquaintances, the people that you know, the people that you say hello to. You might say of them, they're my friends, but they're basically just contact friends, people that you meet from time to time, but you don't know them and they don't really know you. And then there are casual friends, people who have common interests with you, people who like the same things you like, people who you can talk about certain subjects with and know that you're in agreement. Maybe they're Democrats and you're a Democrat. Maybe they're Republicans and you're Republicans. I guarantee you're having lots of conversation with your friends these days. And then there are people you might call close friends, those with whom you share common goals. Maybe it's your partner in business, your neighbor at home, someone you sit with at church, someone you feel close to. But the kind of friendship that I want to talk about from the book of Proverbs is not any of the three that I have mentioned, but rather I want to talk about committed friends. A person who cares enough about you to confront you when you're wrong. One who stays with you in the thick and the thin. If you have one friend like that, you are blessed indeed. And you ought to count it all joy that God has given you one somebody like that. If you have two, you are the richest of all people. Because friends like that are a rare commodity in today's busy, impersonal world. And you need to choose your friends carefully. Because if you want a friend who's going to be committed to you, you want to make sure you get the right one. That's why the book of Proverbs says in Proverbs 12:26, the righteous should choose his friends carefully, for the way of the wicked leads them astray. The NIV translates that word this way: a righteous man is cautious in friendship, but the way of the wicked leads him astray. The Living Bible says it this way: the good man asks advice from friends, the wicked plunges ahead and falls. Cannot always choose your vocation or your surroundings in the world, but you can choose your friends. You have the right to do that, and you have the responsibility to do that. The philosopher Antisthenes used to wonder that men would examine carefully an earthen vessel which they were about to buy for just a few cents to see whether there were any cracks or flaws in the vessel. And yet those same men, he said, would exercise absolutely no thought or care in the choice of their friends. We oftentimes allow friendship to happen to us instead of taking the initiative to find friends who can be faithful. In the book of Proverbs, the word friend, companion, neighbor are sometimes the translation of the same Old Testament word. And in the 27th chapter of the book of Proverbs, by implication or by statements that connect with other proverbs, we can discover five different kinds of friendships. The first kind of friend that you're going to meet in the book of Proverbs chapter 27 is a foolish friend. You know, it's possible to have foolish friends. And Proverbs chapter 27 and verse 3 says this: a stone is heavy and sand is weighty, but a fool's wrath is heavier than both of them. Now remember, the book of Proverbs is a very visual book. So when you read these Proverbs, try to think in your mind the picture that they're painting. Verse 22 says, though you grind a fool in mortar with a pestle along with crushed grain, yet his foolishness will still not depart from him. What that's saying in so many words in today's vernacular, you can beat him to a pulp and he'll still be foolish. Back in Proverbs chapter 1 and verse 7, it says, the fear of the Lord is the beginning of knowledge, but fools despise wisdom and instruction. The Bible says you can end up, if you're not careful, with friendships that you have forged with foolish people. Proverbs 1:32 says, for the turning away of the simple will slay them, and the complacency of fools will destroy them. And Proverbs 22:3 says, a prudent man foresees evil and hides himself, but the simple or the fool passes on and is punished. According to Proverbs, a man is a fool who is naive and without convictions and gullible. We're not talking here about a person who is without intellect. A fool in the book of Proverbs is a rebellious person, a person who neglects the counsel that's given to him by those who care for him. The rebellious fool believes every word, but the prudent or the wise man considers his steps. Fools lack discipline and have little discernment. Fools are naive. A fool is somebody who just believes anything. And you don't want to have friendships with the foolish, because you will end up just like them. Proverbs 13:20 is the key verse in this point. Listen carefully. He who walks with wise men will be wise, but the companion or the friend of fools will be destroyed. I cannot emphasize this enough, that the choice you make of your friendships will be so much the determination of your life. That if you choose bad friends, they will have bad influence on you. The peer pressures that young people face when they're drawn in to the kinds of things that friendships can do to them if they're wrong. We could write a book about those stories. They're sad indeed. Business alliances are the same when we grow into adulthood. If we're not careful, we end up forging alliances with people who do not share the same goals that we have and will take us in the wrong direction. Now, the Bible is not saying that we should have no friends who are outside of the faith. That is isolationism. And for so long, fundamentalists and separatists have said, if you're a Christian, you should only have Christian friends. My goodness, how are we going to win the world if we don't have friendships with those in the world? I'm not talking here about casual friendships or contact friendships. I'm talking here about committed friendships. You don't want to forge a committed friendship with somebody who doesn't embrace your values and your God. Because if you are not careful, that committed friendship will cause you to move from your commitment to the greatest friend you ever had in your life, the Lord Jesus himself. I think this is what James was trying to get across in his epistle in the fourth chapter when he said, "Do you not know that friendship with the world is enmity with God? Whoever therefore wants to be a friend of the world makes himself an enemy of God." It's a good reminder that it is possible to have foolish friendships that can lead you astray. A preacher of another generation logged this story in one of his books. He said, "I frequently go down to the penitentiary to visit a man who was serving a life term. This is how it happened. He had not been long in this country. He was from another country. One evening, he went out with a group of men who had invited him to accompany them. The first thing he knew, they were robbing a store. In the shooting which ensued, the woman was fatally wounded. Sometime afterward, the young man, who did not even know that a murder had been committed and who actually had nothing to do with it, was picked up and interrogated by the police, whom he told frankly that he had been out that night with a group of men. He was tried and sentenced to life in prison for murder, and legally so, as he was in the company of those who had committed the crime. It was just one night of thoughtless, careless friendship, and it ruined his life." I don't want to make this bigger than it is, but I do want to tell you that your choice of friends is critical according to the Word of God. Somebody said, "Well, I want to forge a relationship with them and I will influence them my way." It almost always is a two-way influence. Sometimes I hear unknowing young people, Christian young people, I'm sad to say, tell me that they're planning to forge the most intimate of friendships, a marriage with somebody who's not a believer, with the excuse that they'll win them after the marriage. And I can tell you, if you want to study the statistics on that one, you will not do it. Because most people are on their best behavior before marriage, and then after marriage comes, they settle into their old patterns. Foolish friends. Let me talk for a moment about faithful friends. For here in this same passage of Scripture, in the sixth verse of the 27th chapter, we read, "Faithful are the wounds of a friend, but the kisses of an enemy are deceitful." Now, let's take the last part of that verse and understand what it says so that we can understand the first part of it. The last part of the verse says, "The kisses of an enemy are deceitful." And if you have your Bibles open to the 27th chapter, if you'll go back into Proverbs chapter 26, beginning at the 23rd verse, you will find a little commentary on that section of chapter 27, verse 6. In verse 23, it says this. Listen to this. "Fervent lips with a wicked heart are like earthenware covered with silver dross. He who hates disguises it with his lips and lays open deceit within himself. When he speaks kindly, do not believe him, for there are seven abominations in his heart." Now, I want you to get the picture that the writer of Proverbs paints with his little word picture. He says that fervent lips with a wicked heart are like an earthen jar covered with silver, a silver-covered earthen jar. In other words, what you see on the outside is what's not on the inside. These people are fervent in their friendship words, in their flattering tongue, but in their heart there is deceit. In fact, it says in this chapter, there are seven abominations in their heart. You can't always tell a friend by their friendliness, can you? Do you know that some people are born strokers? By that I mean, they can't help it. They just have to stroke you every time they see you. You're the most wonderful person in the world. That's the most wonderful message I've ever heard. You're the greatest preacher who ever lived. And I'm thinking, where have these people been? I mean, it's wonderful to be complimented, and we always appreciate reinforcement in the areas where we serve and what we do. But when a person is overwhelmed in that regard, when he continues with that over and over again, sometimes you have to stop and ask, what's that person up to? What's really going on in their heart? You know, when a person is your true friend, just a word will do. But if they have another agenda, sometimes it is in the multiplication of words that you become suspicious. And the writer of Proverbs says we have every right to do that, because there is a kind of friend who is faithless, who will say one thing with his lips, who will humor your fancies and flatter your pride, but down in their heart, they have another agenda. Faithful friends do not try to force their personal opinions on the lives of others. They try to help in a biblical way, and you can always spot it if you watch for it. Romans 15:2 gives us a little definition of a faithful friend. Let each of us please his neighbor for his good, leading to edification, building up. Ephesians 4:2 says it this way, with all lowliness and gentleness, with long suffering, bearing up one another in love. And Proverbs 9:8 adds this warning, do not correct a scoffer lest he hate you. Rebuke a wise man and he will love you. It's interesting that a faithful friend is a friend who doesn't always tell you what you want to hear. How many of you have a spouse like that? You bristle. And then you go away to think, why, there's no person in the whole world that loves me more than this woman. And why would she say that if she didn't love me enough to help me? When you're a young preacher, as I was once, be careful how you laugh. When you're a young preacher and you're just getting started, it's so easy to fall into the pitfalls of repeating phrases and sentences and doing things that you wish you wouldn't do, and you don't think about it. But after a while, when the emotion of the meeting is over and you have a chance to sit down, you're reminded by the one who loves you, you did it again. You did it again. And that's so helpful. It's wonderful to have a friend you trust to help you through those times, to rebuke you when you need to be rebuked in a kind way. If you have a friend like that, you are rich indeed. You have a faithful friend, according to the book of Proverbs. General Grant had a lawyer by the name of John A. Rawlins. He was closer to General Grant than any other man during the war. It was to Rawlins that Grant gave his pledge that he would abstain from intoxicating liquors, which he'd had a problem with. And when he broke that pledge, Rawlins went to him and with great earnestness pleaded with him, for the sake of himself and for the sake of the great and holy cause of the nation, to refrain from strong drink. Faithful were the wounds of that friend. And today, if you go to Washington, in the front of the Capitol at Washington, there stands the magnificent monument of General Grant, sitting on his horse in park. And there stands a very ordinary, commonplace statue of Rawlins. And whenever you stand before the great monument of Grant, there in front of the Capitol, think of the other monument and remember the faithful friend who kept Grant on his horse is down at the other end, unnoticed and unheralded. But he was the kind of friend who could say what needed to be said at the right time. One of the things that's happening in Christendom these days, and I believe it's a good thing, is the development of accountability groups. You know, it's so easy to just sail along in your life, not asking any questions and not answering any questions. Something happens to you when you have somebody that asks you the hard questions. You need somebody to ask you those questions, don't you? Somebody to ask you, to look you in the eye and say, are you walking with God? Are you living outwardly what you profess to live? Is it genuine in your heart? That's a faithful friend. My friend, if you don't have one, you need to choose one and get yourself in a situation where you're asking each other some hard questions. Then I want to give you a third kind of friend, and these are the kind we all want. These are fortifying friends. These are friends who come up alongside of you and just encourage you. And you need to have some of those folks too. chapter 27, verse 9 says it this way. Listen to the imagery of this proverb. Ointment and perfume delight the heart,

0: 9 says it this way. Listen to the imagery of this proverb. Ointment and perfume delight the heart, and the sweetness of a man's friend gives delight by hearty counsel. That's a wonderful proverb. Friendly suggestions are as pleasant as perfume, says the proverb writer. Genuine advice shows that a person really cares. Somebody who comes alongside of you with the right spirit and the right attitude and puts their arm around you and says, I want you to know, and they encourage you and they strengthen you and they help you. And you feel such ease with them, even though you're talking about difficult things. How many of you know it's not usually the message that's the issue, it's the delivery system that comes into play. Sometimes people can come and say things to you and their delivery system's all wrong. The package is all messed up. And what they're saying is true, but the way they say it is so harsh and sometimes sarcastic that you can't get your arms around the message because you can't get past the delivery system. And the writer of Proverbs says that when you bring hearty counsel, it should have the aroma of perfume to it. In other words, it should be a sweet and tender way of helping your friend get the message that's at the core and not all the wrappings around the outside. That's something you have to work at and develop even in a marriage, isn't it? Learning how to give the message and not let the messenger mess it all up.
1: Yeah. Well, we'll have more of this tomorrow here on Turning Point when we turn again to this subject of friendship. You know, I've been reminded recently of the wonderful, wonderful experience of having good friends. When I have been unable to do some of the things I normally have done in the past on my own, it's been my friends who've helped me. They've driven me around until I got my license back. They've taken me places that I needed to go but couldn't get there without them. We've had many meals together and lots of time in a car, and my friends are special. In fact, I don't know what I would have done this year without friendship. I hope you have some good friends. They're a blessing from God. Don't forget to get your copy of God's Heart for Israel, why it should have a place in your heart too. This book is our resource for the month, and it's yours for the asking for a gift of any size. Make your request today. Be sure to ask for the book when you send your gift. We'll see you tomorrow.
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0: Now here's more reading from the Bible as we begin chapter 4 of 1 Thessalonians. Finally then, brethren, we request and exhort you in the Lord Jesus that as you received from us instruction as to how you ought to walk and please God, just as you actually do walk, that you excel still more. For you know what commandments we gave you by the authority of the Lord Jesus. For this is the will of God, your sanctification, that is, that you abstain from sexual immorality, that each of you know how to possess his own vessel in sanctification and honor, not in lustful passion, like the Gentiles who do not know God, and that no man transgress and defraud his brother in the matter, because the Lord is the avenger in all these things, just as we also told you before and solemnly warned you. For God has not called us for the purpose of impurity, but in sanctification. So he who rejects this is not rejecting man, but the God who gives his Holy Spirit to you. Now as to the love of the brethren, you have no need for anyone to write to you. For you yourselves are taught by God to love one another. For indeed you do practice it toward all the brethren who are in all Macedonia. But we urge you, brethren, to excel still more, and to make it your ambition to lead a quiet life, and attend to your own business, and work with your hands, just as we commanded you, so that you will behave properly toward outsiders and not be in any need. But we do not want you to be uninformed, brethren, about those who are asleep, so that you will not grieve as do the rest who have no hope. For if we believe that Jesus died and rose again, even so God will bring with him those who have fallen asleep in Jesus. For this we say to you by the word of the Lord, that we who are alive and remain until the coming of the Lord will not precede those who have fallen asleep. For the Lord himself will descend from heaven with a shout, with the voice of the archangel and with the trumpet of God, and the dead in Christ will rise first. Then we who are alive and remain will be caught up together with them in the clouds to meet the Lord in the air, and so we shall always be with the Lord. Therefore comfort one another with these words. 1 Thessalonians chapter 5. Now as to the times and the epochs, brethren, you have no need of anything to be written to you. For you yourselves know full well that the day of the Lord will come just like a thief in the night. While they are saying peace and safety, then destruction will come upon them suddenly like labor pains upon a woman with child, and they will not escape. But you, brethren, are not in darkness, that the day would overtake you like a thief. For you are all sons of light and sons of day. We are not of night nor of darkness. So then let us not sleep as others do, but let us be alert and sober. For those who sleep do their sleeping at night, and those who get drunk at night. But since we are of the day, let us be sober, having put on the breastplate of faith and love, and as a helmet the hope of salvation. For God has not destined us for wrath, but for obtaining salvation through our Lord Jesus Christ, who died for us, so that whether we are awake or asleep, we will live together with him. Therefore, encourage one another and build up one another, just as you also are doing. Scripture reading without comment. This is the Word. I'm Nicholas Hope.
1: 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Kenneth Hill here. I've been told by some folks I don't say much at the top of the hour. Well, I can't really say too much, but I can tell you that Jesus Christ, God's own Son, came to this earth and died for your sin that you might have your sins forgiven. So turn from your sin, turn to Jesus Christ, and receive him as your personal Savior. And there'll be a home in heaven for you. I can tell you that in 30 seconds.

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0: I remember back in my early days as chaplain of the Detroit Lions, there was an NFL coach that said he didn't want Christians in the locker room because they cared more about God and not about winning.
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0: Became national news, and I did a chapel for the Detroit Lions, and I said, let me tell you, if you're a follower of Jesus Christ and you are playing in the NFL or any job you're doing, you should be the hardest worker on the team. You should be trustworthy. You should care about others. You should outwork everybody in the building because you're working for God, not for some boss or some head coach.
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0: 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Work for God, because if you're working for God, you're the kind of worker people want to work with.
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5: Hello, everybody. I'm Greg Patton in the New America. Until people can comprehend the true nature of man, that being that we're not good but have depraved hearts, Jeremiah 7.

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0: octopus that glows in the dark? Learn about it next on today's Creation Moment. And now, here's our Creation Moment host, Ian Taylor.
1: Deep, dark depths of the ocean is filled with many varieties of luminescent creatures, but among the octopods, there are only two or three species in which the females develop luminescent rings around their mouths. But that has all changed with a remarkable series of discoveries about an already known species of octopus. The red octopus, Staurotuthis sirtensis, lives in the deep waters off the east coast of the United States. In 1997, a foot-long specimen was being studied. When the scientists turned off the lights in the laboratory, they were amazed to see the octopus's suckers glowing. The blue-green glow, they discovered, glows brightest at 470 nanometers, a frequency that travels well underwater. Scientists said that this glow might explain how the octopus makes its living. It doesn't eat what most octopods eat, rather it eats tiny crustaceans, whose shallow water cousins are drawn to light. If the deep water versions are drawn to light, all this clever little octopus needs to do to eat is turn on the porch light. The frequency of the light and the unusual diet of this octopus all provide evidence of God's all-wise design. If these special features had depended upon chance to develop, this octopus would never have come about. God is the creator and source of all light. The perfect light of his truth in the gospel shines at just the right frequency to draw us to the forgiveness of sins and salvation found only in Jesus Christ.
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2: Welcome to the Bible Class. We're continuing with our study in Jeremiah. We're in chapter 38, and we're beginning at verse 10, picking up where we left off last time. Then the king commanded Ebed-Melech, the Ethiopian, saying, "Take from hence 30 men with thee, and take up Jeremiah the prophet out of the dungeon before he die." So Ebed-Melech took the men with him, and went into the house of the king under the treasury, and took thence old cast clouts and old rotten rags, and let them down by cords into the dungeon to Jeremiah. Now this was a cistern, not filled with water, but filled with mud. And Jeremiah was sinking in the mud. Jeremiah, I'm sure, was shivering from the cold, was having adverse physical reactions to all of the deprivation and terrible conditions of this cistern. And this Ethiopian eunuch, Ebed-Melech, not a Jewish person, he may have become a Jewish convert, but he was originally from Ethiopia. He was a slave, a servant in the king's house. And he went to the king and implored the king for the life of Jeremiah, saying that Jeremiah was going to die in this dungeon if he was not brought out. And the king gave him permission to take 30 men with him. Think about that. 30 men with him to get Jeremiah out of the dungeon, out of the cistern where he was being incarcerated. Now they took these rotten rags, these cloths that were worthless for anything, and they put them on these hemp rope so that they would not cut in, so the rope would not cut into the emaciated frame of Jeremiah. Apparently Jeremiah was in pretty bad shape, and Ebed-Melech knew this and intervened on his behalf. Verse 12, "And Ebed-Melech the Ethiopian said unto Jeremiah, Put now these old cast clouts and rotten rags under thine armholes, under the cords. And Jeremiah did so. So they drew up Jeremiah with cords and took him out of the dungeon, and Jeremiah remained in the court of the prison." So once again, Jeremiah is now in the court of the prison and not in that terrible, stinking hole, which is nothing more than a dug-out cistern area. "Then Zedekiah the king went and took Jeremiah the prophet unto him into the third entry that is in the house of the Lord. And the king said unto Jeremiah, I will ask thee a thing, hide nothing from me. Then Jeremiah said unto Zedekiah, If I declare it unto thee, wilt thou not surely put me to death? And if I give thee counsel, wilt thou not hearken unto me? So Zedekiah the king sware secretly unto Jeremiah, saying, As the Lord liveth, that made us this soul, I will not put thee to death, neither will I give thee into the hand of these men that seek thy life. Then said Jeremiah unto Zedekiah, Thus saith the Lord, the God of hosts, the God of Israel, If thou wilt assuredly go forth unto the king of Babylon's princes, then thy soul shall live, and this city shall not be burned with fire. And thou shalt live, and thine house. But if thou wilt not go forth to the king of Babylon's princes, then shall this city be given into the hand of the Chaldeans, and they shall burn it with fire, and thou shalt not escape out of their hand. And Zedekiah the king said unto Jeremiah, I am afraid of the Jews that are fallen to the Chaldeans, lest they deliver me into their hand, and they mock me. But Jeremiah said, They shall not deliver thee. Obey, I beseech thee, the voice of the Lord, which I speak unto thee, so it shall be well unto thee, and thy soul shall live. But if thou refuse to go forth, this is the word that the Lord hath showed me. And behold, all the women that are left in the king of Judah's house shall be brought forth to the king of Babylon's princes. And those women shall say, thy friends have set thee on, and have prevailed against thee. Thy feet are sunk in the mire, and they are turned away back. So they shall bring out all thy wives and thy children to the Chaldeans, and thou shalt not escape out of their hand, but shall be taken by the hand of the king of Babylon, and thou shalt cause this city to be burned with fire. Then said Zedekiah unto Jeremiah, let no man know of these words, and thou shalt not die. But if the princes hear that I have talked with thee, and they come unto thee, and say unto thee, declare unto us now what thou hast said unto the king, hide it not from us, and we will not put thee to death, also what the king said unto thee. Then thou shalt say unto them, I presented my supplication before the king, that he would not cause me to return to Jonathan's house to die there. Then came all the princes unto Jeremiah, and asked him, and he told them according to all the words that the king had commanded. So they left off speaking with him, for the matter was not perceived. So Jeremiah abode in the court of the prison until the day that Jerusalem was taken, and he was there when Jerusalem was taken. Notice the intrigue in the king's house in the palace. Here they are under siege, about to be done away with. The Chaldeans are there to take them over and to destroy the city of Jerusalem. And the king is concerned about his princes. He's concerned about politics. He's concerned about whether or not they'll know that he's talking to Jeremiah. Such pettiness when the entire city was being taken over. Such pettiness indeed when you consider the situation. Several details, and we're getting into chapter 39, in that chapter are paralleled in other accounts in Jerusalem's fall. For the siege of Jerusalem, the breaching of its walls, and Zedekiah's flight, that's in verses 1 through 7. You can look in Jeremiah 52, 4 through 11, or in 2 Kings 25. For the looting of the city and the capture of the citizens, verses 8 through 10. You can go to Jeremiah 52, 12 through 23, or 2 Kings chapter 25, or 2 Chronicles 36, verses 18 and 19. Let us begin in chapter 39. In the ninth year of Zedekiah, king of Judah, in the tenth month came Nebuchadnezzar, king of Babylon, and all his army against Jerusalem, and they besieged it. And in the 11th year of Zedekiah, in the fourth month, the ninth day of the month, the city was broken up. So you see, it took a couple of years to get there, practically. And all the princes of the king of Babylon came in and sat in the middle gate, even Nergal-Sharezer, Shagmar-Nebo, Sershashim, Rabsaris, Nergal-Sharezer, Rabmag, with all the residue of the princes of the king of Babylon. Apparently, the king of Babylon, Nebuchadnezzar, came with many of his loyal princes. The names given here are those of the various Babylonian officials. They included the governor of the district of Shagmar-Nebo, or Sinmagar. They included all sorts of high military ranks. And they had the brother-in-law of Nebuchadnezzar's son, Amel-Marduk. And by the way, he subsequently became king later on. And so when they give you the list here, this is a list that can be confirmed in historical writings in other books besides the Bible. And this is true of most everything we find, is that either archaeology or other writings contemporaneous with the writings in the Bible show the Bible to be true. We don't need that. because we know the Bible is true. We know that it is the Word of God, and it not only contains truth, but it is truth. However, it is always good to see those things for those who might have doubts. And it came to pass, verse 4, that when Zedekiah the king of Judah saw them and all the men of war, then they fled and went forth out of the city by night by the way of the king's garden. By the gate betwixt the two walls he went out the way of the plain. But the Chaldeans' army pursued after them and overtook Zedekiah in the plains of Jericho. And when they had taken him, they brought him up to Nebuchadnezzar, king of Babylon, to Riblah in the land of Hamath, where he gave judgment upon him. Then the king of Babylon slew the sons of Zedekiah in Riblah before his eyes. Also the king of Babylon slew all the nobles of Judah. Moreover, he put out Zedekiah's eyes and bound him with chains to carry him to Babylon. And the Chaldeans burned the king's house and the houses of the people with fire and break down the walls of Jerusalem. Then Nebuzaradan, the captain of the guard, carried away captive into Babylon the remnant of the people that remained in the city, and those that fell away, that fell to him with the rest of the people that remained. But Nebuzaradan, the captain of the guard, left the poor of the people, which had nothing, in the land of Judah, and gave them vineyards and fields at the same time. Now Nebuchadnezzar, king of Babylon, gave charge concerning Jeremiah to Nebuzaradan, the captain of the guard, saying, "Take him and look well to him, and do him no harm, but do unto him even as he shall say unto thee." Now we stop our reading there for just a moment. Notice that Nebuchadrezzar, the king, was better to Jeremiah than his own king Zedekiah had been. He says, whatever he tells you to do for him, do that for him. And also note that what Jeremiah had been forecasting happened as he had said it would. This captivity begins the time of the Gentiles, according to Scofield. It's the mark of which is that Jerusalem being trodden down by the Gentiles. It is the time of Gentile overlordship of Jerusalem. And it was true from the time of Nebuchadnezzar until 1948, when Israel once again was back in the land, and then there were wars to be fought before Jerusalem was fully in the hands of the Jews. Now we're at verse 13. So Nebuzaradan, the captain of the guard, sent, and Nebusashban, Rabsaras, and Nergal-Sharezer, Rabmag, and all the king of Babylon's princes, even they sent and took Jeremiah out of the court of the prison and committed him unto Gedaliah, the son of Eliakim, the son of Shaphan, that he should carry him home, so he dwelt among the people. Now the word of the Lord came unto Jeremiah while he was shut up in the court of the prison, saying, "Go and speak to Ebed-Melech the Ethiopian, saying, Thus saith the Lord of hosts, the God of Israel, Behold, I will bring my words upon this city for evil, and not for good, and they shall be accomplished in that day before thee. But I will deliver thee in that day, saith the Lord, and thou shalt not be given into the hand of the men of whom thou art afraid. For I will surely deliver thee, for thou shalt not fall by the sword, but thy life shall be for a prey unto thee, because thou hast put thy trust in me, saith the Lord." Now, the promise for this Ethiopian eunuch, Ebed-Melech, is that he will be spared because he followed the Lord. And this is absolutely of great importance, because God never leaves those who follow him in a bad way. He always takes care of us. Now, why was Jeremiah taken out of the court of the prison instead of just put to death or left there for all time? According to commentaries that I've read, news of Jeremiah's messages advising Judah and Jerusalem to submit to Babylon were apparently known to Nebuchadrezzar, or Nebuchadnezzar, as we call him, and was known to his forces as well. The Lachish letters that we mentioned before mentioned the presence of a prophet who appeared to voice a pro-Babylonian sentiment. And it's quoted this way, "And behold, the words of the prophet are not good. They reduce morale. They sap the strength of the country and the city." Another one of those little clay tablets also mentions a letter sent by the prophet. As for the letter which Tobiahu, the king's servant, took to Shalem and of Yedo from the prophet, saying, "Beware, your slave has sent it to my lord." The sparing of Jeremiah and of Ebed-Melech is not recorded in the parallel accounts of Jerusalem's fall, but here they are recorded in Jeremiah. And so that is of great importance, especially in our study. What has been termed part four by many of those who outline the book show that chapters 40, 41, and 42 give Jeremiah's prophecies among the remnant in the land after the captivity of Zedekiah and before he has moved into Egypt. Now, this fella, Gedaliah, and some would say Gedaliah, but Gedaliah was the son of godly Ahikim, the son of Shaphan, Josiah's scribe. He was a son of a family with a rich history of faithful participation in government service. He may have had considerable experience that qualified him for an important post of being Babylon's district governor. Some have suggested that he may be identified with the Gedaliah mentioned on a seal impression found at Lachish that says, "Belonging to Gedaliah, who is over the house, who is the royal minister." And so whether or not, that's what most commentaries would lead us to believe. Here we are in chapter 40. "The word that came to Jeremiah from the Lord after that Nebuzaradan, the captain of the guard, had let him go from Ramah, when he had taken him, being bound in chains among all that were carried away captive of Jerusalem and Judah, which were carried away captive unto Babylon. And the captain of the guard took Jeremiah and said unto him, 'The Lord thy God hath pronounced this evil upon this place. Now the Lord hath brought it and done according as he hath said. Because you have sinned against the Lord and have not obeyed his voice, therefore this thing has come upon you.' Now the Lord hath brought it." Verse 4, "And now, behold, I loose thee this day from the chains which were upon thine hand. If it seem good unto thee to come with me into Babylon, come, and I will look well unto thee. But if it seem ill unto thee to come with me into Babylon, forbear. Behold, all the land is before thee, whether it seemeth good and convenient for thee to go thither, go." Now, while he was not yet gone back, he said, "Go back also to Gedaliah, the son of Ahikim, the son of Shaphan, whom the king of Babylon hath made governor over the cities of Judah, and dwell with him among the people, or go wheresoever it seemeth convenient unto thee to go." So the captain of the guard gave him victuals and a reward, and let him go. Then went Jeremiah unto Gedaliah, the son of Ahikim, to Mizpah, and dwelt with him among the people that were left in the land. Now when all the captains of the forces that were in the fields, even they and their men, heard that the king of Babylon had made Gedaliah the son of Ahikim governor in the land, and had committed unto him men and women and children, and of the poor of the land, of them that were not carried away captive to Babylon, then they came to Gedaliah, to Mizpah, even Ishmael the son of Nethaniah, and Johanan, and Jonathan, the sons of Keriah, and Sariah, the son of Tanmudeth, and the sons of Epal, the Neophite, and Jezaniah, the son of Machalite, they and their men. And Gedaliah, the son of Ahikam, the son of Shaphan, swear unto them and to their men, saying, Fear not to serve the Chaldeans. Dwell in the land and serve the king of Babylon, and it shall be well with you. As for me, behold, I will dwell at Mizpah to serve the Chaldeans, which will come unto us. But ye, gather ye wine and summer fruits and oil, and put them in your vessels, and dwell in your cities that ye have taken. Likewise, when all the Jews that were in Moab and among the Ammonites and in Edom, and that were in all the countries, heard that the king of Babylon had left a remnant of Judah, and they had set over them Gedaliah, the son of Ahikam, the son of Shaphan, even all the Jews returned out of all the places whither they were driven, and came to the land of Judah, to Gedaliah, unto Mizpah, and gathered wine and summer fruits very much.
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1: What do you tell your kids when their classmates hurt them? Here's Emily Jensen.
2: Their identity does not come from who they say they are. It doesn't come from who someone else says they are. It comes from who God says that they are. And because of that, they don't have to receive, and they shouldn't receive, everything that everyone says to them or about them.
1: This is Revive Our Hearts with Nancy DeMoss Wohlgemuth, author of Choosing Gratitude. For Monday, August 17th, I'm Dana Gresh. This month on Revive Our Hearts, we're looking at all the different seasons of a woman's life. And this week, we're zeroing in on those parenting what you might call big kids. It's for the moms who've weathered the little years, and they're entering new seas. The elementary years, the tween years, the teen years. And yes, we need wisdom for all of it. A big part of those years is school. Are you curious how the gospel applies to back to school season? Then you've come to the right place. We've got Emily Jensen with us today, and she's thought deeply about this topic. She's mom to five, which I think means she's packed a lot of lunches in her day. On top of this, she's co-author of the books Risen Motherhood and Gospel Mom. So she loves applying the gospel to motherhood and family life. Hello, Emily Jensen, and welcome back to Revive Our Hearts.
2: Wow, thanks for having me. It's always so fun to be here.
1: It is always fun to have you. And as we wind down the summer, tell me, what two emotional words come to mind as a mom?
2: I would say relief. Yeah. I should just say I always anticipate and enjoy a transitional season.
1: Yeah.
2: And so I look forward to summer at the end of spring, but I'm always looking forward to fall at the end of summer because mm-hmm. it brings a whole new group of fun things that we get to do as a family. And it also lets us leave behind some of the things that maybe we were getting a little fatigued and tired about. But yep. I can't think of the exact second word other than just like a little bit of bittersweet sadness because every summer that goes by, my kids get a little bit older.
1: Yes.
2: And it feels like the years are going faster and faster and the summers are going faster and faster. And so I just see that counting down. And so there is that little bittersweet yeah. pang in my heart as I see another summer behind us.
1: How old is your oldest?
2: So my oldest is going into eighth grade. I have twins going into seventh grade. I have a fifth grader and a fourth grader.
1: Wow. I didn't know you had twins.
2: Yes.
1: That is awesome.
2: Twin boys.
1: Twin boys. How old are the twin boys?
2: They are 12.
1: 12. I have 7-year-old twin granddaughters.
2: Aww.
1: So we have walked the twin road and it is a blast, but a blur.
2: The beginning of it. It's a blast and a blur.
1: So let's talk about how the gospel intersects with being a mom in those crazy busy mom years and those seasons of stops and starts. But let's start with this. First of all, the gospel is all about Jesus. Tell me why you love him so much.
2: Oh, I love Jesus so much because of the new life that he's given me. I think that, you know, sometimes we think about the things that we get to leave behind whenever we come to Christ, but I also love thinking about the things that I've been invited into. Mm. And not only is that for this life, but there's so much that now I'm invited into eternally. So yeah. even day in and day out, just the peace that I get to experience because of Jesus in my heart, that no matter what I face, no matter how hard my day is, no matter how frustrated I am with parenting, no matter what happened, I can say it is well with my soul. Mm. And I can do that in part because I know that someday every tear is going to be wiped away. You know, all of that work is going to be worth it. I'm going to be with him forever and see just the tremendous fruit of what he was doing in and through his church. And I just love, love, love being a part of that.
1: Mm. Do you have, as you look back at like understanding the eternity of salvation and all of that, do you have a time you remember when you really understood it and locked into it and surrendered your heart to him? Take us to that day.
2: Yeah. So this would have been after my sophomore year of college. I was 20 years old. And even though I had grown up calling myself a Christian and going to church with my family and going to youth group, I was not actually following the Lord. I had not really surrendered my life to him. I had not really truly understood the gospel of Jesus Christ. And as a result of that, I was living in, you know, pretty intense disobedience. I was just kind of doing whatever I wanted. I was doing the typical college girl thing, and just God kept taking stuff away from me, which I'm so thankful for. He just kept showing me that every road I went down that wasn't his was just ending in disappointment and destruction. And so after the end of a relationship that I'd put a lot of my hope in, I was kind of at just a rock bottom emotionally. And for the first time ever, I really cried out to God for help. And not just help, God, because I've made a mess of this situation and I want you to clean it up and make it right for me, but help, because I have no hope in my life without you. This isn't a life without you.
3: Yeah,
2: I didn't even have fancy words to pray. I literally think I prayed, help me, God.
3: I think that sometimes is the most theologically rich prayer you can pray.
2: Right, right. And he did. He helped me. That week, I was actually in a Barnes & Noble. This is back in the day, you know, 20 years ago. And I had never been in the Christian book section before, but for some reason I went there and a book jumped out at me off the shelf. I grabbed it and I went to my local coffee shop and I started reading it, and the gospel was in that book. And the Lord just for the very first time really allowed me to understand it and to receive it and to put my hope and trust in Christ. And so, yeah, that was 20 years ago. And I felt like it was just night and day, you know, just the word of God came alive to me. The joy of walking with God came alive to me, and just the purpose of a life found in Christ.
3: I love that. You know, I was in a bookstore. It was a little tiny hole in the wall bookstore in my 20s when I was like, I was a believer, I was surrendered, but I was dry and I needed revived. And I walked into a bookstore, saw a book on prayer, picked it up, went to the Lions Club Park next door, and it totally revolutionized my life to start praying. It wasn't like I wasn't praying before. It's just, it was different. So I don't know. Maybe the moral of our stories is get a good Christian book and dive in. It might be a game changer for you. Okay. So you saw the gospel for the first time in this book. You understood it for the first time as you read the word gospel. I do think we overuse it sometimes. Like, I don't know. Am I the only one that thinks that? Maybe I am. I feel like I might be the black sheep of the family for even saying that. But like, what would you say when I say that? Like, we can overuse that term.
2: I think you're right. And that's the trouble with good terms, is that they gain traction and we start to use them, but then we start using them so much that they lose their meaning. And I think within the church, I see the gospel used in kind of two primary ways. One is to describe, you know, the immediate good news of salvation.
3: Yeah.
2: That Jesus came, he's fully God, fully man. He lived a perfect life on our behalf. He died on the cross for sinners. And then if we put our hope and trust in him and we turn from our sin, then we are saved. We get eternal life with him in heaven. And that is the gospel. And I think that that's probably what a lot of people mean. We're like, oh, you need the gospel. You need to hear the gospel to be saved. Absolutely. 100% true. That is the good news. But then there's another way that we can use the word gospel, the good news that encompasses the whole story of Scripture from Genesis to Revelation. This is the big story that God is writing for his people. And that word is a lot of times what I'm thinking about now when I'm going, how does the gospel change my life? Absolutely. The death, life, death, and resurrection of Jesus changes my life. But I'm fitting that within this even bigger story that is good news for those who would put their hope and faith in Christ. So those are kind of the two different ways I think about it. And I do have to kind of try to be more precise sometimes when I'm saying, oh, I have hope in the gospel. It's like, well, what does that mean? And we do have to kind of stop and think about it.
3: Stop and think about it and never forget to personalize it.
2: Right.
3: I think that's my beef. I love the gospel. And I think the word gives us language like redemption and sanctification and all that. But also, we have to remember to a lost world that word doesn't have a lot of meaning. It's just a theological term. And so we have to introduce him to the person of Jesus and the life change that he can bring. And so that's why I kind of love what you just said there, as you described the two components of that. Mm-hmm. So how do we live that out on the hot pavement of life as a mom? Fast forward, you're not that 20 years ago girl who was just like, let me figure this out. My life doesn't have any hope without you. And you are a mom of many. What does going back to school look like because of the gospel?
2: Yeah, back to school because of the gospel. Well, I think that there is four words that tend to help me anchor my thinking about the gospel and then apply it to my life. So I'll share those really quick. It's creation, fall, redemption, and consummation. Mm. And I'll explain what those are so you don't need to like write them down or anything. But I tend to think in those categories whenever I'm trying to process something in my life through the lens of the gospel. So when I think of, you know, okay, my kids are going to go back to school, one of the things that always comes to my mind is the fact that they are made in his image. Mm. God created them. They belong to him. And I want them to grow in wisdom and in knowledge. That's part of God's good design for our lives as people,
3: yeah,
2: is that we would gain knowledge about all kinds of things, about how the world that God made works, about maybe social situations. How do we live out in good friendships? How do we respect teachers? So that is a good thing,
3: yeah,
2: fundamentally. Whether you're doing school at home or you're in private school, whatever your schooling choice is, like there is goodness in your kids doing that work. And so then I think about the fall and I think, mm-hmm, about the fact that nothing is quite as it should be, right? Mm-hmm. In fact, things are often deeply challenging, deeply broken. There's, yes, no perfect system. There's no perfect solution. Everything has challenges. And so even as we look ahead to the school year, I do start sometimes thinking about the challenges, you know, whether, mm-hmm, that's financial struggles that someone might be facing or worried about as the school year, you know, the school supply lists and the, yeah, the sign-up fees come in, or there may be a teacher that you were like, oh, I'm not really excited that they got that teacher, or I'm not really sure how we're going to work through those things, or, you know, there's a friend in the class or that they're interacting with regularly that you're not excited about, mm-hmm, you know, those things are real. We need to acknowledge that that's part of life. And so I'm always kind of trying to acknowledge, okay, what about this is going to be hard and broken? Mm. And then that redemption piece is thinking about how does the hope that I have in Christ then intersect this challenge and this good thing that he's given me, mm, and kind of transform it or change the way I live in the midst of it, right? Yeah. Because any situation that we find ourselves in, any circumstance we find ourselves in, we want to be approaching that like a Christian, mm-hmm, with Christ-like qualities, with the fruit of the Spirit. So whatever the challenge is about school, I want to do that with love. I want to do it with joy. I want to do it with patience. You know, I want to do it with peace. I want to do it in a way that is trying to be a witness.
3: Yeah.
2: And then in all of that, kind of no matter how things turn out, there's going to be good days and bad days. I'm thinking, this isn't forever. You know, this is the season that God has me in right now. Mm-hmm. I can be faithful in it, but it doesn't have to all get perfectly resolved the sight of heaven,
3: yeah,
2: if I'm putting my hope and trust in him. So that sounds like very existential, but I kind of do think about situations and transitions in life through that lens,
3: yeah,
2: of, you know, all of those different pieces and trying to hold them together, even for something like the transition back to school.
3: Well, I think you described the four big themes or the meta narratives of scripture,
2: yeah,
3: that if we can understand those things, then it is going to help us on the hot pavement of life. It's not just eternity and heaven, but it's the here and now, the abundant life. So I'm thinking of the second and the third. You talked about the fall, the sinfulness of this world we live in, mm-hmm, and then redemption. And I feel like that for us to experience the redemption in something, we have to see the fallenness of something. Mm-hmm. So let's apply that to a few things that we're going to face in back to school month. Let's start with frenemies. There's like, I feel like at my True Girl Ministry, one of the big emails and DMs I get from moms in August and September is mean girl moments. This girl that has been a bully to my daughter is in her class, mm, or whatever. So let's look at that in terms of the fall and redemption. What would you say, mm-hmm, to a mom who writes to you and says, my daughter has a frenemy. What do I do?
2: Oh, that is so hard. Why? why are girls like this?
3: It's because
2: of the fall.
3: Yep.
2: Yeah, I mean, I think obviously it depends a lot on the situation involved, but assuming, you know, hey, this is maybe the other girl that is doing the majority of kind of the bullying and the provoking, I think one thing is just explaining to kids where that comes from. And one of the things we learn in the book of James is that a lot of times quarrels and fights and, you know, bullying, insecurity, things like that arise from the selfish ambition that is inside of us. Mm. And it arises from the wounds in our hearts, the insecurity in our hearts. It arises from a prideful, selfish place. So I think helping kind of your own child see, hey, this honestly, like, isn't even about you.
3: Yes.
2: It's about her brokenness, and it's about her desire to be loved, and it's about her selfish ambition and wanting to find a way to feel good and safe and happy with her life, you know? I think that that can kind of help to like depersonalize it a little bit, you know? And then I think also just recognizing and helping your child understand what you can control and what you can't control, and what Jesus says about loving and walking alongside our enemies. He actually says to pray for our enemies. He actually says that we should not put ourselves over and over again in horrible situations. Certainly we can have boundaries, but there is to be a spirit of forbearance and just kindness and prayer towards them. And so I would really encourage that, you know, like, let's pray for her. Let's pray for her, because if she is this mean and this bullying and she's really lashing out at you, she's probably hurting and she needs Jesus, and we ought to pray for her. And I even think that helps to change a heart posture.
3: Yep.
2: And then the third thing that came to mind is just really instilling in our own kids their identity in Christ.
3: Yeah.
2: Their identity does not come from who they say they are. It doesn't come from who someone else says they are. It comes from who God says that they are. And because of that, they don't have to receive, and they shouldn't receive everything that everyone says to them or about them. In fact, there's a lot of things that are not true about you that you just need to kind of tune out and turn away from, because that's not what God says about you in his word. And you need to build your thoughts about yourself and your worth and your purpose in what the Bible says about you. And honestly, surround yourself with people who are pointing you to that as well. And so, you know, that's of course where parents come in and need to say, you know, there are times where our children are not able to fully protect themselves, fully advocate for themselves, and they need us in positions of authority and care in their lives to step in sometimes and to help navigate things or help them gravitate towards healthier friendships, or actually talk through scripts of what would you say when she says this? How can you respond in this situation if she comes and sits at your lunch table? Like, sometimes you have to get that granular, you know? And I think that's one of the things I've learned as I've gotten older, is that even overcoming my sin and saying, okay, I want to grow in this situation, it is actually like really granular and tangible. And like, I have to do really particular, specific, all kinds of different things. It's not just, I'm just going to pray and it'll go away. You know, there's actual practical strategies that we need to try. And our kids need those practical strategies to live in a sinful world. And we as parents, you know, have to come alongside them and try to equip them with that. So it's a lot there, but
3: that's good.
2: Unfortunately, we live in a sinful world.
3: We do. You mentioned identity. I think that's a really important term. And that takes us back to that first meta theme of creation, right? We were created, Genesis 1 says, as image bearers of God, female image bearers and male image bearers of God. He did not make a mistake when he made us male or female. There was intention and precision in that design. But the identity issue is one that all of our kids are going to face, no matter their school type. They're going to hear it in the world. They're going to hear it in the news. They're going to see it in their neighborhood. What challenges have your children faced in the area of having questions about identity or gender, and how have you responded to them?
2: Yeah, I mean, I think that, you know, I'm grateful that we started young with just giving them a theology of gender, giving them a theology of identity. Early on, I mean, I can even remember, you know, taking them to the public library, knowing what month it was or what kind of books were going to be out and kind of being prepared and kind of provoking a little bit of that. Okay, I want them to ask this question because I want to get a chance to answer it. And I want to get a chance to point these things out. So I think that for us, it's been a lot of small conversations over and over and over again and a lot of different contexts over a long period of time. And so interestingly, I think for us, what we've seen is that our kids have a pretty strongly formed view. I'm thankful of, you know, being an image bearer and being a boy or a girl. We've had to actually teach them compassion and just, a sense of heartbrokenness and kindness towards people who don't have that worldview, because kids can be very black and white. And you recognize just as fast as you've taught them, like, oh, God's design for the world is the way it should be. And it's so good. And we have to stand firm. And, you know, I probably hammered that in so hard. And now sometimes when they see someone who's different or struggling, the first word out of their mouth is something that's just a little bit like, you know, and, and we're really working on, wait a second, this is also an image bearer.
3: Yes.
2: And they are, you know, again, are they sad? They're struggling. They're apart from the Lord. We don't know. Can we pray for them? And so that's something that we're really working through as we're forming identity is like, well, what types of things shape people's identity and their view of themselves? And you guys have grown up in a family who's tried to give you a strong identity and confidence. Some people are coming from very hurt backgrounds, very lonely backgrounds. They don't have, no one has told them that God made them. No one has told them that God loves them. You know, so we're trying to work through some of those things, especially in like a middle school context.
3: Yeah, I love that. I love that. I love that you said start early. So we're talking to you about how we pour the gospel on our kids, but I'd love it if you'd come back tomorrow and talk about how we pour it or receive it into our own hearts when we're overwhelmed, when our kids get their lunchbox for the 500th time this week, when we are like, okay, everybody's getting whatever's at school and they're all coming home with it. And my plans for Bible study and a quiet week alone are with girlfriends is coming to an end. Like, how do we pour the gospel into our own hearts and lives as moms? Will you come back tomorrow and talk about that?
2: Oh yeah, let's get into it.
3: Wonderful. I can't wait. In the meantime, I want to point you to some super helpful resources for your kids as they navigate life in a fallen world. First, Lies Girls Believe, a book written by me, actually. In a world that lies about identity, friendship, boys, and so much more, this resource teaches your girl to look for truth in God's word. Now, it's ideal for girls ages 8 to 12. This study will give you the tools you need to start important conversations at an age-appropriate pace. We've also got Lies Boys Believe, written by Aaron and Jason Davis. Let me tell you, there's no couple better equipped to write that book. They've got a whole crew of boys in their house, and Aaron and Jason have been raising them well. In the book, they cover lies like loving God is for girls, God is mad at me, and no one needs to know about my sin, or it doesn't matter what I watch, and so much more. It's a very helpful resource. And last but not least, Lies Young Women Believe. I co-wrote this one with my dear friend, Nancy DeMoss Wahlgemuth. It's for the young women in your family, those nearing adulthood and navigating some heavier questions. And maybe you need one. Maybe you need two. Maybe you need all three of these books. Whatever the case, you'll find these titles at links in the transcript of today's program at reviveourhearts.com. And I hope you'll take advantage of these Bible-saturated resources as you shepherd your kids this school year. As seasons change, we want to meet you with unchanging hope. 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

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Well, as you just heard, we are back with Emily Jensen tomorrow to talk about how moms live in light of the gospel. What do you do when your day flies off the rails? How do you share the gospel with your kids? What does it look like to maintain a healthy marriage as parents? We're exploring all this and more. Please be back for Revive Our Hearts. This program is a list.

0: delivered better paychecks. Unleash Prosperity says the comparison between Joe Biden and Donald Trump tells a stark story of a difference of affordability, rather. Ken Lorman reports.
1: Economist Steve Moore of UP says inflation-adjusted wages, or real wages, fell nearly 4% during the Biden years, reducing Americans' buying power. By contrast, he says real wages under President Trump's current term are up about 1.2%. Moore argues that while the gain is modest, it's a move in the right direction and a sign that workers are finally getting ahead instead of falling behind. Ken Lorman reporting.
0: Well, the White House reports some nations are routing exports around third countries to avoid U.S. tariffs. Here's Bob Agnew with the latest.
2: The report says China has responded to 2018 tariffs by sending goods to other countries for packaging and assembly. White House trade advisor Peter Navarro says China launders exports through more than 40 countries, causing tax revenue losses of $19 to $26 billion each year. China's leader Xi Jinping is scheduled to visit Washington in September. Bob Agner reporting.
0: There appears to be a bipartisan amount of support now on Capitol Hill to get rid of daylight saving time once and for all. The latest on that story now from correspondent Laura Winters.
3: President Trump supports keeping the time across the country the same all year long. On his Truth Social page, the president writes, "People are sick and tired of having to change their clocks twice a year. It is foolish, inconvenient, and in some cases, very costly."
0: And this is SRN News. Well, most Americans do not want men playing sports against women. Here's Michael Harrington.
4: A new poll from the Pew Research Center finds that 73% of respondents are uncomfortable with the practice of allowing men who are living as women to compete on teams of actual biological women. 66% say there ought to be a law that forbids the practice. The study goes on to reveal the strong majorities of both Republicans, conservatives, and moderates on both sides of the divide don't want men on women's teams. 55% of Democrats agree. Michael Harrington reporting.
0: In the meantime, WNBA Commissioner Kathy Engelbert said in a memo to teams that addresses ongoing discussions around transgenderism. Now, the memo says the topic will be discussed further by a task force. That force will be made up of team presidents and general managers from around the league. This is SRN News. An eight-day halt of avocado imports from Mexico's main producing state has now been lifted. We have more on the story from correspondent Donna Warder.
5: Orchard supervisor Jesus Mendez says the halt in production had an economic impact on both producers and workers. Michoacán is Mexico's main avocado-producing state and also a region where four cartels designated by the Trump administration as terrorist organizations operate. U.S. authorities fully lifted the restrictions after more Mexican troops were deployed in the region. Avocado producer Luis Manuel Soto says more troops bring more peace of mind because he says his life has repeatedly been threatened. He says, "I think we can work more comfortably, do our jobs better, and hopefully they will continue providing security so that everyone in Michoacán can move forward." I'm Donna Warder.
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God is still on the throne, and prayer changes things. 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Pastor Tom Eliff will help us have a true passion for prayer, and today, we have a very special announcement about the outreach of Southwest Radio Ministries.

0: 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Hear from Josh Davis, Mark Lindstedt, Mac Dominic, Larry Stamm, Micah Van Hus, and Clayton Van Hus. 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SWRC has quietly worked behind the scenes for months, amassing a digital video library with dozens of titles on topics like Bible prophecy, apologetics, and mysteries. Now, people worldwide can easily watch many great videos, such as the brand new In the Land project filmed on location in Israel. On today's program, Pastor Larry Spargimino, Micah Van Hus, and Josh Davis discuss why this new ministry resource will be a great blessing to Christians everywhere as Southwest Radio Ministries officially launches its digital download store.
1: Greetings, friends. 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And we're excited to tell you all about this on today's episode. Joining me to let you know just how powerful a ministry tool this can be is our host of Watchmen on the Wall, Pastor Larry Spargimino, and the director of our Marginal Mysteries Division, Micah Van Hus. Pastor Larry, welcome to the show today.
2: Glad to be here. I think this is a very important outreach, and I think many, many will be blessed by it.
1: And Micah, it's wonderful to have you too.
3: Well, thanks, Josh and Dr. Spargimino. It's good to be on with you guys and excited to announce this digital store to the public.
1: And Pastor Larry, let's talk about how this can be used by the Lord as a ministry tool. How can people grow in the Lord by watching some of the videos that SWRC has available? We even have some recent conferences available for digital download, and I'll describe what all this means and how people can get it, but let's just think about why this is so important.
2: Well, gentlemen, I believe that this digital download store will be an immense blessing for many, many people. I believe it will promote discipleship, and that is what God is looking for, disciples. Our Lord said that we are to make disciples of all nations. And when you think of it, the Great Commission is really an educational commission. We are to baptize people. We are to teach them to obey everything that Jesus commanded. Teaching people is so important in ministry and in the role and the work of a Christian radio ministry like ours is. As you study a little bit, a disciple is a learner. The New Testament Greek word translated disciple is mathetes, which means someone who learns. So our digital download store is ideal for learning. You know, in our contemporary world, some churches are seeking to replace the word disciple with something else. I don't think that's a good idea. You know, some might say I'm old-fashioned, but let's look at the facts. Disciple is the most common term to describe Jesus' followers in all four Gospels and in the book of Acts. There's not even a close second. Here are some reasons why I think the word disciple is the word that we should use. First of all, the word disciple complements our Lord's popular title of rabbi, master, teacher. Secondly, the word disciple encourages the idea of discipleship as a lifelong learning process, and I think that's really important. So that's one of the ways that our digital download will really help. And then thirdly, the word disciple focuses on our Lord's command to make disciples by teaching them. So I think it's time for Christians to recommit themselves to Christian discipleship And I think we're really making it very easy and very attractive for our listeners to do that, because this digital download store official launch is I hope, going to reach many people. And I think many people are going to get excited about it. I know you, I, and Micah are excited about it. And I think people today get excited about a lot of things. We need to get excited about something with substance, something that will help us to grow in our walk with the Lord, and something that will also help us to be good, excellent evangelists as we share the gospel of Jesus Christ in these terrible days of confusion, war, and all of those negative things.
1: Yes, yes. Thank you, Pastor Larry. And you're right. You know, the Great Commission is not just about winning souls. It's about making disciples of all nations. And this is a tool that will allow our ministry to do that. Now, friends, you may be listening and say, what is this tool? What are you guys talking about? Digital downloads. Well, we've been working behind the scenes this summer, adding dozens of videos, the great video projects that SWRC has had for many years, and even some very recent projects. For instance, we've told you about our new launch of the In the Land series, and all three of us played a role in that In the Land video project. You've heard that it's a DVD that you can purchase, and that's been the traditional way that we've done it, but it's also available as a digital download. And it's not just the In the Land project that you can download from our website and watch anywhere around the world. You don't have to wait for a DVD to arrive in your mailbox. 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But it's not just that one title. We've got dozens and dozens and dozens of titles, video projects, discipleship resources, gospel tools that will equip and evangelize and encourage you to get into God's Word. 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But it's not just that one title. We've got dozens and dozens and dozens of titles, video projects, discipleship resources, gospel tools that will equip and evangelize and encourage you to get into God's Word. 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

0: You can instantly receive an email, get your code, download the video, and it's so simple, so easy. But it's not just that one title. We've got dozens and dozens and dozens of titles, video projects, discipleship resources, gospel tools that will equip and evangelize and encourage you to get into God's Word. And it's a gone.
1: Standing by the Sea of Galilee, giving a message about a location on the Sea of Galilee. And so in the video, you can see it all. It really has a tremendous impact. I've seen some of the videos that I'm in that we've made going to Israel, and they are, compelling, attractive. The content of what we say is, of course, first rate. And also the videography is very compelling. We also have a video titled Biblically Grounded, Where Scripture, History, and Hands-on Discovery Meet. Now, this is a wonderful video for learners, which is what a disciple is. I mean, it's really first rate. These downloads could be used for a home Bible study, a Wednesday evening Bible study at church, or, of course, for personal viewing by pastors or Sunday school teachers or anyone who wants to be disciples. And I also want to suggest, and this is kind of a thought that I'm always looking, as a pastor, I'm always looking as a way of building up a church, building churches, outreaching, being effective, and bringing people in. And, there are many non-Christians who do not know much about what the Bible teaches. So a local church could have a dinner on the grounds and then a video presentation using one of these videos. Church members could invite friends and offer to pick them up and bring them to church, and after it's all over, bring them home. And I think it would be a great idea to have the nursery open so couples could come and they could sit and see the video and have fellowship and snack and all of that. And as an added treat, the youth group could do a short presentation, maybe a song or skit. And I think it's really good for the church itself. It's good to train church members and church people in discipleship and to get a lot of people involved. Many people have a common stereotype of a church. It's kind of a Sunday morning gathering in which the congregation sings three hymns, the pastor preaches a sermon, and everyone quickly leaves for their favorite restaurant. But I believe that we can change a lot of that, and we can make the idea of church as, yeah, we learn, yeah, we hear the Bible, yeah, we have Christian fellowship, but it's kind of a nice place to be. It's a fun place. It's a place where we can make friends, new friends, where we can learn things that we never heard of before and didn't understand. And, of course, the ultimate goal is that somebody would, and many people would, make a decision for Jesus Christ. And I think that's so important. You know, as I look at the headlines, all the confusion in the world, people are bombing each other left and right. People need Jesus. And I believe that more than ever. And I think these videos would be very, very good in outreach to the community.
0: Well, thank you, Pastor Larry. And one of the titles that you mentioned is Biblically Grounded. And this is a conference that was hosted by SWRC last year. And so we're not just talking about one-hour features or 45-minute feature videos. We even have entire conferences, resources that churches could use. The Biblically Grounded was a archaeology and apologetics conference that SWRC hosted last year. We hired a professional film crew to come and capture it all on excellent audio and video, and that's been professionally produced, and it's available as a digital download. That means probably more than 12 hours of content that someone can download and begin watching, and it's by some of the leading Christian archaeologists and scholars. This is the kind of content that you will receive, and it's available at the tip of your fingers. 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I think we're getting close to about 100 different titles of video projects that are available right there. We've been working quietly behind the scenes on this project for quite some time, and we're excited to bring you that information, friends, today, that it is available right now. 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

0: download. Again, that's digital download, and it'll also pull up all those titles as well. It's not just information like Biblically Grounded or In the Land. We have a Defying the Demonic conference that was filmed as well. Greg Patton behind that project. And Micah's getting ready to tell us some about his video projects that are available. Pastor Larry, you were talking about something that churches could do for outreach. Well, we know the Fall Feasts of Israel are coming up very soon. We have available as a digital download Larry Stamm teaching about the Feast of Tabernacles, Miracles of Hanukkah, other of the Jewish feasts. And these are available. As soon as you complete your purchase at swrc.com, friends, you'll receive an email, and that will be your link to download the video project, and you can begin watching it right away. This is a game changer for the ministry, and we are glad that we can bring this ministry resource to you. And you know, friends, our director of operations, Edward Weber, recently told me that even before we had announced it, even before we had officially launched anything about this, that there was a man from Australia that purchased over 10 of these digital videos. This is another avenue of this ministry. People around the world can now enjoy these great ministry resources as they're growing in God's Word. With our DVDs, we can ship those only to the U.S. Yes, we can ship them to Canada, but it gets very expensive. Now folks in Canada can enjoy a lot of these videos without having to pay that extra cost for shipping. People around the world are beginning to purchase these digital downloads of our video projects. Micah, why is that such a big deal as we're trying to reach the world?
1: Well, obviously spreading the gospel in the modern medium, but as you said, folks don't have to pay for shipping. You don't have to worry about porch pirates.
0: Yeah.
1: So I guess if someone was going to steal a book containing the gospel, that wouldn't necessarily be the worst thing in the world for them to check out.
0: Yeah, that's true.
1: I look at the number of the projects on there. Mac Dominic, folks who pay attention to the mysteries that we study know Mac Dominic well. If you listen to the program, he has a lot of resources on there.
0: He does.
1: He's been a Sunday school teacher for 50 years now, and he is a man who has a lot of knowledge and fascinating topics. A few of my projects that are on there, a couple of my DVDs from my first book, Ancient Cities and the Gods Who Built Them. Olympus in Rome is one of them. And of course, in Olympus in Rome, as it relates to how in the world do those relate to the gospel and the Bible? Well, they contain a lot of the mythological stories, a lot of the mythological gods. And as I study in my upcoming book next month, Mythologies Decoded, the mythologies are echoes of the scripture. There are so many stories through mythologies that basically are just saying the same thing that scripture did, but from a distorted perspective. And that's what we expect to find after the Tower of Babel and the separation of languages. And so Olympus and Rome is a fascinating topic. Also, we have Atlantis and Eridu, two more ancient cities. Eridu is believed by most scholars, and I would concur that it's most likely the site of the Tower of Babel, Eridu in Iraq today. Atlantis is a fascinating story, though people will say it's not a real city. But people also said that about the city of Troy until 150 years ago they found it. So Atlantis is an echo of the flood, things that happened in the flood. And so those are two of the DVDs from my Ancient Cities series. I have two DVDs on there from my Angels Eternal study. Realm of the Dead, I think, is an important topic for folks to be discipled in and to learn about. A Realm of the Dead actually tells us what hell is. The word hell is an English word that never appears in the original Hebrew or the original Greek. In fact, the English Bibles, they have combined three different locations of the underworld into one word, hell, and it doesn't do justice to what the underworld actually is. The realm of the dead is not only the study of what the underworld really is, but it's also a study of the giants that are in the underworld, which scripture mentions in at least three different verses that the giants are in the underworld. And so it talks about why they are there, what they're going to do, how they got there. That's a fascinating DVD, The Realm of the Dead. My other DVD on there is War of the Princes, and this is the concept of the fallen angels. We have fallen angels through a number of places in Scripture, not just the watchers of Genesis chapter 6. And so the War of the Princes is a fascinating study about the angelic princes that Christ came to defeat. And so those are a number of the topics. Again, we have Mac Dominic on there. Mac has a number of fascinating topics. He talks about cosmic conflict and shadows of evil and different things dealing with the false gods of old, the fallen angels. Be sure to check those out. Those are good resources. Angelology is a neglected area of study.
0: Yes, it is.
1: And I recommend that folks understand angelology and study it. With my two DVDs there, those are two from my book, Angels Eternal. The whole angelic thought process and argument about the angels and the study of it, it only magnifies who Christ is when you realize that Christ is more powerful than all of these entities and beings we are talking about, the princes, the watchers, the divine council. Christ is more powerful than all of them, and they bow to him. I think angelology is an important area of study, and I recommend folks get into it.
0: Micah, I know that you also do a lot of short form videos for social media and things like that. How can our listeners engage with those kinds of videos that you're creating? And I know that you've really ramped up some of that content recently.
1: So I do have, obviously, YouTube. You don't have to pay for that. So it's not on the digital download side of things because it's free on YouTube. For a while now, I've been actually putting a video out every single day, nonstop. But I mean, most of those are shorts. But every week I've been doing a full form video around 10 minutes, 8 to 10 minutes, and then I do shorts off of those. Yeah, I have been doing a lot of videos here of late. I've got a special music video about the angels coming out within the month. I've been working nonstop on that. I'm having a ton of fun doing that. I love doing the digital stuff, video editing and the artistic, getting the AI to help me with making different things. I just love doing it.
0: So what's the channel that people can go to check that out?
1: MarginalMysteries.com. Of course, I do X, I do TikTok, I do Instagram, Facebook. All of those links are on MarginalMysteries.com, MarginalMysteries.com, or you can go on YouTube and look for Marginal Mysteries. And we study the topics your Sunday school teacher likely didn't talk about, and we have fun doing it.
0: Amen. And friends, we are talking about our digital download store. Micah was highlighting some of the great topics and resources that he has available. And SWRC has been working quietly behind the scenes for a number of months now, compiling an extensive catalog of video projects for you to enjoy. Whatever nation you are in, all around this world, it's available to you. You will get an email, and as soon as you get that email, when you complete your purchase, then you can download the video, watch it, enjoy it, and there's no expiration date. It's yours, and you can enjoy it and share it in your local church, perhaps, or invite some friends over to watch one of these certain topics. All kinds of different titles, different categories of knowledge, as Micah was explaining. We've got gospel resources. We've got Bible prophecy resources. We've got Bible archaeology resources, apologetics, Bible mysteries, and so much more. All kinds of a variety of topics and subjects that are available in this great catalog of video projects. And Pastor Larry, how could Christians grow in the Lord by watching all these various kinds of video projects?
2: Well, God's will for Christians is that they grow to maturity. 2 Peter 3:18 says that we are to grow in the grace and knowledge of our Lord and Savior, Jesus Christ. These kinds of videos certainly help with growing in grace and knowledge. And I believe our digital download store will really help us in this. And here's another thing about these digital downloads. They can help people leave a good legacy. Now, what kind of a legacy are you leaving? That's kind of a good question for me, you, and everyone. A legacy is something passed down from generation to generation, maybe money or property. Now, here's something even more important, your Christian values. That's your legacy. That's a very important legacy. That is extremely important. Christians who have been discipled and are disciples have been prepared to pass on a legacy of faith and love for the truth and for Jesus Christ as Lord. So I believe that this will be one of the greatest results of these digital downloads. And like I said before, I think we're going to get a lot of good testimonies from people say, wow, this is fantastic stuff. I've grown so much. I think we're going to get, like I said, lots of good testimonies, and that's exciting.
0: Well, thank you, Pastor Larry. And friends, we are talking about the brand new resource that SWRC has made available as we've been quietly working behind the scenes for many months now. It's our new digital download store. I'm on the SWRC.com website right now. On my phone, I'm scrolling down the webpage, and I'm coming to Shop by Category, and you can scroll over. There's things like CDs, DVDs, conferences, and so much more. There's an option that says downloads. You click on that, and as soon as you click on downloads, it will load all the various titles, dozens of speakers, dozens of topics, dozens of resources that you can purchase and instantly enjoy it as soon as your purchase is complete. Now, thanks to our new video digital download store. Micah, what would you like to say to our audience as we begin to wrap up our time together?
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0: 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No, we're going to be constantly adding new titles. So check back often to see these wonderful resources as that library will just continue to expand. And thank you both for joining me today. And I appreciate you guys very much.
2: Thank you so much, Josh. And Micah, it was a blessing just to be working together.
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4: And very pleasant. Good morning, everybody. Welcome to our Monday get-together here on WHCB. It's the 17th day of August, 2026. This is Mark Ferguson. It is great to be with you. Hope you had a great weekend and are ready to get rolling in this work and school week. Let's find out about today's forecast as we say good morning to staff meteorologist Mike Cox.
5: Thanks, Mark. Good morning, everybody. It looks like a mostly sunny day is going to be likely today. It's going to be a hot one. Look, for highs around 90 for this afternoon. Tonight, partly cloudy skies. There could be a stray shower or thunderstorm. We'll have a low of 69. We'll have a front moving through by then, and that will cause a little bit better chance of rain, but not much, to be honest. Then tomorrow, a partly cloudy day. We'll warm up to 87, and then sunny and hot for Wednesday. Small chance of rain late with a high near 90.
6: with SRN News, I'm Jason Walker. Violent crime numbers are down. Here's correspondent Laura Winters.
7: The 2025 annual FBI crime report shows violent crime is down more than 9%, murder and robbery down more than 18%, and rape down more than 7% across the country. President Trump at an event celebrating law enforcement on Friday in Nassau County, Long Island.
8: Let's say they don't have good leadership, like Chicago has very bad leadership, but we have the numbers down because of what the federal government's doing. We get no credit for it because they say, well, we get no credit for it. They like to take all the credit, but everyone knows.
7: Laura Winters reporting.
6: Officials in Indiana say at least 7 people died during days of very heavy rain and historic flooding around the state. Victims include a small child and 6 adults. In the meantime, forecasters say southern Indiana could be inundated with more heavy rain throughout the day Monday. Hawaii has dodged a major bullet. Donna Warder explains.
9: Lala skirted Hawaii's Big Island without making landfall as a hurricane, and now it's weakened to a tropical storm. But hurricane specialist Larry Kelly of the National Hurricane Center says Lala is still punishing the Big Island and drenching several of Hawaii's other islands.
10: Rainfall totals in excess of 30 inches have been reported on the eastern side of the island, of the Big Island, damaging winds as well.
9: Tropical storm conditions have spread westward from Maui to Oahu and Kauai. Governor Josh Green says more than 60,000 households are without power. 3 hospitals have switched to generator power. There's a search and rescue mission after flash floods swept several occupied homes off their foundations in Hawaii County. I'm Donna Warder.
6: And this is SRN News.
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Praise to the Lord, the Almighty, the King of creation. Coming up today at 5:45, it's the Teaching Ministry of Bible Basics. Great Bible Word Series with Dr. Donald Drake continues today. The word today is helmet. Be sure to listen. It's coming up. 6 o'clock, Dr. Kenneth Hill will be here for prayer time. A terrific way to get your week started. Now we're going to play some more music for you. Group Watermark, The Glory of Your Name.

The Bible says, "For the foolishness of God is wiser than man's wisdom, and the weakness of God is stronger than man's strength." 1 Corinthians 1:25. We're helping you tap into God's strength and wisdom. 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

0: Welcome to Bible Basics. Thank you for joining us today for another study on great words of the Bible. Our desire is that your understanding of the Word of God will grow each time we study together. Today, our teacher, Dr. Drake, will lead us in the first of a two-part study on heaven. Now let's join our associate Bible teacher, Dr. Donald Drake, for the series Great Words of the Bible.
1: Have you ever wondered what was here before God created the heavens and the earth? We know that the word for create means to make out of nothing. So when he did the work of creating, he made all that we know about from nothing. Did God already have a residence called heaven, or did he just exist? When he created the heavens and the earth, he created what we know and can see. But neither the heavens nor the earth are the residence of the Creator God. We don't know much more than that, but we do know a lot about heaven. The Bible talks about heaven almost 700 times. That's a great number of times. The first reference to the residence of God, heaven, is found in Genesis 11. Verse 4 reads, "And they said, Go to, let us build us a city and a tower, whose top may reach unto heaven, and let us make us a name, lest we be scattered abroad upon the face of the whole earth." Up until that time, all the references in the Bible are to the observable heaven or heavens. In Genesis 11, the people living on earth decided that they wanted to build a tower that reached right into the residence of God. They did not want to just touch the clouds, but they wanted to be able to climb up into God's home. They didn't care where it was. They just wanted to get there in their own way. Their sin was very much like Adam and Eve's in Genesis 3. They wanted to be like God and share in his rule. The program had to be discontinued because God separated them through different languages and the people were scattered around the earth. Simon made the same mistake in Acts 8 when he asked Peter to give him the power of God. He was asking to have the authority of God as his. He did not just want power, he wanted all the authority of God. The first clear reference to heaven as the dominion of God is found in Genesis 14, and it is given by both a believer and non-believer. Genesis 14:19 describes a statement by the king of Sodom. "And he blessed him and said, Blessed be Abram of the Most High God, possessor of heaven and earth." A few verses later, there is the reply of Abram that reads in Genesis 14:22, "And Abram said to the king of Sodom, I have lifted up mine hand unto the Lord, the Most High God, the possessor of heaven and earth." Even though both men recognized God as the possessor of heaven and earth, there was a great difference in their understanding of what that meant. Jacob was a person who spent time in the presence of God at different points in his life. After he had left home, we read in Genesis 28:12, "And he dreamed, and behold, a ladder set up on the earth, and the top of it reached to heaven. And behold, the angels of God ascending and descending on it." It is interesting that God did not want the people at the Tower of Babel to build a tower reaching up to God, but here he comes down into the presence of Jacob. Jacob would say about this in Genesis 28:17, "And he was afraid and said, How dreadful is this place? This is none other but the house of God, and this is the gate of heaven." God did just what he did not want the people of Babel to do. This should remind us that God is reaching out to us in love, but we will never reach him if we try to come on our own terms and in our own way. It is said that people have always made images to things on earth and things in heaven. It is important to keep in mind that the sun, moon, and stars are not the home of God. We don't really know where God's heaven is, but the danger is that we will begin to worship what we think is heaven rather than the God of heaven himself. God said in the Ten Commandments in Exodus 20, verse 4, "Thou shalt not make unto thee any graven image or any likeness of anything that is in heaven above, or that is in the earth beneath, or that is in the water under the earth." There is no image that should be worshipped. Only God himself is to be worshipped. People around the world worship images of the sun, moon, stars, animals, plants, etc. And this is a foolhardy thing to do. How can there be any meaning in something that you make with your own hands? the clay, wood, stone, or jewels were all made by God. And so it should be that the created being should worship the Creator God rather than what he created. Wherever he is heaven. Moses was clear about the person of God, and he was also clear about his habitation. He said in Deuteronomy 4, verse 39, "Know therefore this day, and consider it in thine heart, that the Lord, he is God, in heaven above, and upon the earth beneath there is none else." This reference appears to be talking about the actual home of God, although it sounds like it could mean the heaven that we see. God's voice comes from his throne, but it appears to come from the skies above, even as it did at the baptism of Jesus. The one thing that is certain is that there is no other God. We must not make the mistake of thinking that God is just a greater God than the gods of the people of this earth. He is the one and only God. That is why Jesus could say, "I am the way, the truth, and the life. No man cometh unto the Father but by me." That is why Philippians 2 states that one day every knee is going to bow and every tongue is going to confess that Jesus Christ is Lord. God is God. He is not a God. He is God. Never forget it. This is why God always declares that we are not to make any graven image, either of him or anything he created. We will worship the image if it is made. Deuteronomy 5, verse 8 reads, "Thou shalt not make thee any graven image, or any likeness of anything that is in heaven above, or that is in the earth beneath, or that is in the waters beneath the earth." We don't know where heaven is, but we do know that the one who resides in heaven is omnipresent, so he can see us wherever we are and whatever we are doing. Deuteronomy 26, 15 says, "Look down from thy holy habitation, from heaven, and bless thy people Israel, and the land which thou hast given us, as thou swearest unto our fathers, a land that floweth with milk and honey." This could mean that God was looking down from his throne in heaven, or he could be looking from his presence. It is important to remember that God observes all. You cannot hide from God. You may want to think of him as being a fixture somewhere in heaven above. His throne is in the heaven of heavens, but he is omnipresent, which means that he is every place. God sent the manna from heaven. He rained down stones from heaven. He spoke blessings and judgment from heaven. Joshua 2:11 says, "And as soon as we had heard these things, our hearts did melt. Neither did there remain any more courage in any man because of you. For the Lord your God, he is God in heaven above and in earth beneath." These were the words of Rahab. She was aware of who God was and what he had done for his children. She was a believer before she had very much to believe. That is what God is talking about in the first chapter of Romans, when he says that man is without excuse. God has revealed himself in his creation. Hannah sang a song of thanksgiving to God in the second chapter of 1 Samuel. In that song, she not only sang about God's blessings on his people, but she also talked about judgment. It is good to be reminded that the God who blesses is the God who judges. She said in that song in 1 Samuel 2:10, "The adversaries of the Lord shall be broken to pieces. Out of heaven shall he thunder upon them. The Lord shall judge the ends of the earth, and he shall give strength unto his king and exalt the horn of his anointed." His blessing comes from his presence in heaven. His judgment comes from his presence in heaven. We need to be aware of both of these.

0: changed. He lifted up his eyes to heaven as if he had gone a step beyond kneeling at the altar. The altar represented the presence of God. Heaven was where God was present in actuality. In 1 Kings 22, verse 19, Micaiah the prophet gave the following prophecy to the king. And he said, "Hear thou therefore the word of the Lord. I saw the Lord sitting on his throne, and all the host of heaven standing by him on his right hand and on his left." It must have been in a vision that he saw, but remember, this is the word of God, and God is giving his blessing on what the prophet is saying. In his vision, he saw God sitting on his throne in heaven, and he also saw the host of heaven. He had a glimpse of what the real heaven is like, and he spoke of it to give credence to what he was going to tell the king. The king had to know that the prophet had really seen God. Elijah was able to speak to the God of heaven as well. He did not need to speak of visions on most occasions, but he was able to call upon God for action. Listen to 2 Kings 1, verse 10. And Elijah answered and said to the captain of 50, "If I be a man of God, then let fire come down from heaven and consume thee and thy 50. And there came down fire from heaven and consumed him and his 50. He did not have to talk about thrones and hosts when the crowd that was standing there saw fire come from heaven. Earlier, we saw that God sent manna and stones from heaven. Here, he sends fire to consume the commander and his 50 men. The king had sent these people to bring in the prophet, but Elijah calls upon God to declare his authority, which God did by sending the fire. God took Elijah home to heaven in a chariot of fire. The Bible speaks of this in 2 Kings chapter 2, verse 1, and chapter 2, verse 11. And it came to pass, when the Lord would take up Elijah into heaven by a whirlwind, that Elijah went from Elisha from Gilgal. And it came to pass, as they still went on and talked, that behold, there appeared a chariot of fire and horses of fire, and parted them both asunder, and Elijah went up by a whirlwind into heaven. Elijah did not just go up into the sky, but he actually went to the home of God, and he went there without dying. God did this special thing for a special servant. Can you imagine what it was like for Elijah to go home to heaven in a chariot of fire? All believers will go to heaven, but it will be either through death or at the rapture of the church. Elijah felt no death pangs and experienced no dying illness, but simply went straight to the throne of God. Yes, heaven is a wonderful place. It is the home of God, and it is the home to which all of his children will go at death or in the rapture. Next time, we will see more of what the Bible teaches about heaven in the New Testament.
1: 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Dr. Eugene Priddy, President. Your announcer is Ken Anderson.

WHCB, Bristol Kingsport, Johnson City, 91.5 FM. We are here to remind you of God's grace and goodness. We're here to remind you to enjoy yourself today in Christ Jesus. You can have a wonderful time just thinking about what God has prepared for you, not only in the afterlife, but here in this life. He said he came that we might have life and have it more abundantly. And I'm praying for the abundant life for you. Good Monday morning. It is Monday as we say good morning to you on our prayer time broadcast. WHCB 91.5 The Blessing. WHCB Bristol Kingsport Johnson City is the home of prayer time. It's the home of a lot of other excellent programs and wonderful folks. And I would encourage you not only to listen here at 6 o'clock in the morning, but throughout the day as you're awake at what

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And we thank you, thank you, thank you for your support. We thank you for your praying for us, thinking of us, giving to the work. Thank you so much. In Proverbs 15:32, we read this: "He that refuseth instruction despiseth his own soul, but he that heareth reproof getteth understanding." And this goes along with the previous verse. The person who's a willful sinner, that is, they reject God's revealed will and they exert themselves in that place of God. They want self-will to be in control. They set a course in life of rejecting and refusing instruction from other people. The person who exalts himself or herself and thinks little of others, they think little of God as well. They thoroughly believe that they do not need advice or instruction from those they consider less knowledgeable than themselves. In reality, this person exalts the physical flesh and the fleshly desires of the soul above the spiritual part of their soul. In fact, they gladly sacrifice the needs of the soul for the gratification of the flesh. You've seen it. Perhaps you yourself have experienced it. You've thought yourself so smart, or you've seen those that have thought themselves so smart, that they don't have to listen. And what happens? They are then classed with the fools because of their folly and the fact that they get themselves into great distress, great trouble, simply because they refuse to listen to people who have more sense or more experience than they have. But there are some good folks. "He that heareth reproof getteth understanding" is in the verse, the contrast to those that refuse understanding. The person who believes in and submits to God's will, revealed in the Scripture, will seek instruction and gratefully receives advice and instruction from their elders and their teachers. This person understands their need of knowledge and good counsel and will seek after, listen to, and respond to reproof, rebuke, correction, and instruction. This person is the one that receives the benefit and blessing of good counsel. And you know what that is? That's knowledge and wisdom. When they correctly respond to good counsel, they obey truth, then they reap the benefits of a righteous and godly life. That's what's important. Again, we need God to help us understand our need for godly counsel and our need for godly instruction, no matter what our position in life is. And we need to have God encourage us to seek it out in all of our areas of life. I was reading through some things from many years ago, probably 15 or 20 years ago, and I noticed the age
of an individual that I'd known for a while and knew up until his death, which was just a few weeks ago. And I thought, he was that young? And you know why I thought he was that young? Because it's approximately my age. So when I was looking at those old historical records, and I'm thinking, oh, he was a young man. Well, you see, at whatever age or stage you are, you need godly counsel and instruction. Amen? Well, of course. Amen. Let's go to prayer. Heavenly Father, thank you for that reminder that we must listen to what your word says. We must follow your will if we're going to be pleasing to you. And thank you for reminding us that we absolutely don't know much. We think we know lots, but we really don't know much. We need to understand that whatever we do know, it's important that we express that knowledge to others so that they themselves will know what's important. And Father, we ask that you would make provision today in our very hearts and minds that we would follow in your way, that we would know what you'd want us to do, and then we would accomplish those things. And we thank you for your empowering of us to do that. We thank you for that. Now, Lord, we do ask for your provision of the physical things as well, for those who are hurting and those who have physical needs. We ask for your provision of our daily bread. We ask for you to make provision for the funds to keep WHCB going. And Lord, we give you praise today, for you alone are worthy. And we do that in the name of Jesus Christ, our Lord. Amen.

0: From your 100 Best Loved Hymns, open my eyes that I may see glimpses of truth thou hast for me. Want to remind you, the Unicoi County Public Library, located 201 Nolichucky Avenue in Irwin, hosting a kids' beekeeping class ages 10 and up on Monday, August 24th, beginning at 4 p.m. Local master beekeeper Phil Rizzuto, a graduate from Cornell University with a master's in beekeeping, will be teaching a class for teens and kids about beekeeping. This free class will focus on bee social structure, castes, and roles in bee communities, equipment, suits, and hives. He will also bring in a live sealed hive so students can observe bees in action. Space is limited and registration is required. 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
1: Back to Genesis with Dr. John Morris, scientist and creation researcher with the Institute for Creation Research. Dr. Morris, is there ever interbreeding between species?
2: Indeed there is, Chris. To illustrate this, let's talk about dogs. We know that in domestic dogs, there are many different breeds, and some of them are very different, from Great Danes to Chihuahuas, but all of them are interfertile. They're all part of the same species. The Bible tells us that God created the various kinds, and the dog kind, no doubt, included the domestic dogs. But it evidently also included the wolf and the fox and the coyote, because all of them can interbreed. Now I find that even jackals have been interbred with domestic dogs. Jackals have a very acute sense of smell, and so breeding them with huskies produced a new dog, which are good sniffer dogs for use at airports. Once again, Chris, we see that the biblical creation story is the one that makes sense. And that's the Back to Genesis truth.
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4: Hello, everybody. I'm Greg Patton in the New America. 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I'm Greg Patton. I can't wait to share all of these things with you.
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6: I'm meteorologist Mike Cox. We will have sunny skies on this Monday, but there could be a stray shower or thunderstorm this afternoon. The main deal for today is another hot day is ahead of us. As highs will be near 90. For the afternoon. Now, tonight a front will bring a little bit better chance of a shower or thunderstorm and a few more clouds. That's about it. We'll have a low of 68 for in the morning. Not expecting widespread rain tonight at all. Tomorrow, partly to mostly sunny skies develop with a high of 87.

That's a group for him. The song is simply called The Message. At the bottom of the hour, Pastor Greg Laurie will be here to start the work week with another message from God's Word on a new beginning. Right now, we're going to listen to music out of Asheville, North Carolina. High Top Mountain Harmony. There's nothing my God can't do.

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1: What are you really passionate about?
2: The Lord wants us to be passionate about Him, loving Him, serving Him, honoring Him. But Pastor Greg Laurie says it's too easy to focus elsewhere.
1: We can be distracted by secondary things. They're not bad things in and of themselves. They're just not the main thing. The main thing is to keep the main thing the main thing. And people, the main thing is Jesus Christ. That's where our passion needs to be.

0: Remember back to your school years? You're in class, paying attention to the teacher, but the cut-up in the front row, the class clown, starts to perform. He's miming what the teacher is saying. You try not to look, but you can't help yourself. Distractions are powerful, aren't they? And they're everywhere. Today on A New Beginning, Pastor Greg Laurie points out the importance of keeping our eyes fixed on the author and finisher of our faith, Jesus Christ. It's the pathway of a life well lived.
1: A new study shows that many Americans are suffering from what experts call digital distraction, right? And it's all because of this device I'm holding in my hand, the phone. In fact, there was a Harvard study that was done, and it revealed that people are experiencing digital overload. It's a defining problem in today's workplace, all day and night, on desktops, laptops, tablets, smartphones, and even watches. We have so many messages and alerts that even when we want to focus, it's nearly impossible. And people, you know, when they're driving, it's like people are driving drunk these days, but actually they're driving while using their phone. You know what it's like? Someone's in front of you in a light, and the light goes green and they don't go, and you honk and you go around them. They're looking at their phone or they're doing something else. And we're very distracted by these things. But this can happen among Christians as well. We can be distracted. Because here's what it comes down to. We're going to follow our passion in life. You're going to walk where you look. So if I'm looking this way, that's a direction I walk in. You walk where you look. So here's my question for you in this message. What are you really passionate about? I know the default answer is Jesus, but here's how I'm going to find out what you're really passionate about. I'll just look at your social media. Because the Bible says, where your Instagram is, there will your heart be also. Actually, the Bible doesn't say that. But it says, where your treasure is, there will your heart be also. But I can find out a lot by you. In fact, now employers will look at the social media of a potential hire. They go, oh, this is a red flag, or this is a problem, or this person is really obsessed with cats, or whatever it is that you post about the most. But that's where our passion is going to be revealed. And here's the problem. We can be distracted by secondary things. They're not bad things in and of themselves. They're just not the main thing. Because as I've said before, the main thing is to keep the main thing the main thing. And people, the main thing is Jesus Christ. That's where our passion needs to be. Well, the devil hates evangelism. The devil hates the church. The devil hates followers of Jesus. So the enemy attacks the church. He tried two strategies that backfired. Strategy number one was persecution. So Peter and John were arrested for preaching the gospel. They were told by the authorities to cease and desist. And instead of doing that, they got together with the other believers and prayed for even more boldness to preach the gospel to even more people. Then the devil tried to infiltrate the church through corruption. Enter Ananias and Sapphira. The literal definitions of a hypocrite. But this was dealt with swiftly and in short order. So now the devil comes with his third wave of attack against the church, and I would describe it simply as distraction. Distraction. So let's read Acts chapter 6. I'm going to read verses 1 to 8, and I'm reading from the New Living Translation. As the believers rapidly multiplied, there were rumblings of discontent. That's a fascinating verse right there. As the believers were multiplying rapidly, there were rumblings of discontent. The Greek-speaking believers complained about the Hebrew-speaking believers, saying their widows were being discriminated against in the daily distribution of food. So the 12 called a meeting together of all the believers, and they said, "We apostles need to spend our time teaching the word of God and praying, not running a food program." And so, brothers, select 7 men who are well-respected, full of the Holy Spirit and wisdom, and we'll give them this responsibility, and then we apostles can spend our time in prayer and preaching the word. Everyone liked the idea. So they chose 7 Spirit-filled men, and among those men was Stephen and also Philip. And then we read God's message continued to spread, and the number of believers greatly increased in Jerusalem, and many of the Jewish priests were converted too. But Stephen, a man full of God's grace and power, performed amazing miracles and signs among the people. We'll stop there. So you can see just by reading those passages what the focus of the first century believers was. It was about prayer, Bible study, and evangelism. Hey guys, we're getting distracted. The apostles are saying we need to spend time studying the word of God and praying so we can use the gifts that God has called us to use. And therefore, we want to continue on in evangelism. So let's get this resolved. And so that's what they did. And man, they were having incredible success in reaching people. 3,000 people believed on the day of Pentecost. In Acts 4, another 4,000 believe in Jesus. So when God is working, the devil will always be attacking, and it's through division. Look at verse 1. As the believers rapidly multiplied, there were rumblings of discontent. You know, it's not even really important what they were complaining about. In this instance, they thought one group was being favored over another group. But really, what it was about was selfishness instead of selflessness. What about me? When are we going to mature enough as a Christian where we realize it's not about me, it's about we, right? Not just me, we, it's like us. Like, it's not just how can everyone serve me? How can I be blessed? What can I get out of this? But when are we going to mature enough to come to church and say, how can I serve others? How can I be used by God? How can I develop and use my gifts? This is a thing that sometimes we miss out on, is if you want to know the secret of Christian living, it's sort of upside down. And that's why I've called this series Upside Down Living. It's upside down in this way. The way to up is down. Happiness is found in serving, not being served. Happiness is not found in self-fulfillment, but in self-denial. Jesus said, hey, you want to find your life, then lose your life. If any man will take up his cross and follow me and lose his life, then he will find it. What does that mean? It means if you put God's will first in your life and pursue that, you will find the happiness and joy that you really want. So the next time you feel like throwing in the towel, why don't you take up the towel instead and wash the feet of others, so to speak? Because Jesus said, it's more happy to give than it is to receive. So the apostles say, look, let's find some spirit-filled men. And I find this really interesting, is that they needed spirit-filled, godly individuals of wisdom to do the things that needed to be done. And I bring this up because sometimes people think if you're called to be a teacher or a preacher, that's the highest calling. But if you're called to serve behind the scenes or do different kinds of work, that's not as important, not at all. These men needed to be as spirit-filled as anybody else did. So we see some unique qualities in the life of Stephen that I want to identify.
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1: Here's another thing that will come out of this story, is Stephen died at a very young age. In fact, he was the first martyr of the early church. And when we look at someone who dies when they're young, we think of it as a tragedy, and in fact, in many ways, it is. But it's interesting because Stephen's name means crown, crown. And an early death means an early crown. Let me illustrate it. Let's say you were standing in line to go to Disneyland. And let's say the line is like 45 minutes before you're going to get into the park. And you're hot and you're sweating and you're miserable. And all of a sudden, the CEO of Disneyland comes out with Donald Duck next to him. And he walks to you in the back of that line and he says, you don't look like you're that comfortable. I'm going to take you to the front of the line and take you into the park. And Donald Duck says, and so you go. Three people woke up. What's happening? Yeah. So you walk in. Not a bad Donald Duck, right? Donald's hard to do. When I have time sometime, I'll have Donald Duck doing a worship song. I actually have a couple. But I almost pass out when I do it, and I don't know why. Something with making that sound. But here's Donald Duck getting angry. You ready for it? Like that. Okay, so anyway. That's it, people. That's all you'll remember. What was the sermon about? I don't know, but he did this duck thing. So Stephen had certain qualities that God put in his life, but he was called home to heaven early. So now he's brought before the Sanhedrin. The Sanhedrin was sort of like the Supreme Court of the day. But back in this culture, they had religious authority, but they also had secular authority. So they ruled in all kinds of affairs and issues of the day. These guys were the most influential people in the land. So here stands Stephen before this very distinguished group of individuals. And he's thinking, this is an opportunity for the gospel. Now, if Stephen had played his cards right, he could have gone home for dinner. But he thought, no, I want to reach these people with the gospel. And I wonder, and I can't guarantee this, of course, but I wonder if he even zeroed in on one of those men in the Sanhedrin. Clearly the leader, a young man named Saul. And he thought, what if God reached that guy? What if he became a follower of Jesus? Can you imagine what the Lord could do through a man like that? We don't know if that was the case, but we know Saul was there. So now Stephen gives this amazing overview of the history of the Jewish people, and there's so much interesting detail in it. And then he brings it to Jesus and reminds them that they betrayed Christ, they crucified Christ. Well, this didn't go over real well. We pick the story up in Acts chapter 7, verse 54. Why don't you look at that with me? The Jewish leaders were infuriated by Stephen's accusation, and they shook their fists at him in rage. You know, a message is not going over well when people do that. When they shake their fists at you. But Stephen, full of the Holy Spirit, gazed steadily into heaven and saw the glory of God, and he saw Jesus standing in the place of honor at God's right hand, and he told them, look, I see the heavens open and the Son of Man standing at the place of honor at God's right hand. And then they put their hands over their ears and began shouting, and they rushed at him and dragged him out of the city and began to stone him. And his accusers took off their coats and laid them at the feet of a young man named Saul. And as they stoned him, Stephen prayed, "Lord Jesus, receive my spirit." He fell to his knees shouting, "Lord, don't charge him with this sin." And with that, he fell asleep. Wow, what a story. Look at the blind bias of these people that should know better. They knew the word of God. But verse 57 says, they put their hands over their ears and began shouting and rushed at him and dragged him out of the city. Isn't it interesting how irrational people can be when you start talking about Jesus? You know, you can talk about anything. They're like, cool. Have a little debate. Maybe, boy, you bring up Jesus. And now they get all fired up. And now they're upset. And the veins pop out of their forehead. They get red. And their voice is louder. They're upset. They're angry. Don't even talk to me about that. It's not real. I don't believe any of it. Okay, calm down. But why do they react that way? Jesus gave us the answer in John 3:20. He says they hate the light because they want to sin in the darkness. They stay away from the light for fear their sins will be exposed and they'll be punished. The reason they don't like what you're saying is you're a bright light in a dark place. Think about when you're asleep, you have all the shades drawn, and maybe your mom and dad come in, time to wake up. The sad thing is you're in your 40s. So your mom opens up the shade and the light comes in. Oh, man, you put your pillow over your head. You're not ready for the light. That's how people are when we talk about Jesus. And these members of the Sanhedrin were coming under the conviction of the Spirit because according to verse 51, they were resisting the Spirit, which implies they knew it was true and they were saying, no, I know what you're saying is true. That's why I'm putting my hands over my ears. That's why I'm screaming. That's why I want you to stop. That's why I'm shaking my fist. I know it's true, and I don't want to hear it anymore. It says in verse 54, they were cut to the heart. That could literally be translated, they were sawn in half. Stephen was a true hero of the Christian faith and was so Christ-like in his actions. Even when he was on his knees, he stood tall.

0: We're seeing Stephen gave us a godly example we can follow. And Pastor Greg Laurie has more from this message yet to come here on A New Beginning. So many of the early disciples risked their very lives to share the gospel. Stephen was the first martyr for doing so. But that speaks to the importance of the message. It's a message we share every day here on A New Beginning. Have you ever responded to the Lord's offer of forgiveness? You can know your sins are forgiven, and you can know you're going to heaven when this life is over. Pastor Greg, someone can enter into that kind of relationship with God today, can't they?
1: They can, and it's so simple. And I think because it's so simple, people think, oh, it can't be that easy. Well, look, Jesus did all the heavy lifting. He carried the cross for you. He died on that cross that he carried. This isn't about what you do. It's about what he's done. But here's what the Bible says. Whoever will call upon the name of the Lord will be saved. You say, well, okay, how do I do that? You do it through prayer. And prayer is just talking to God. So listen, I'd like to lead you in a simple prayer. And if you pray this prayer after me, I believe God will hear it and answer it, and Christ will come to live inside of you. So if you want Jesus to come into your life and forgive you of your sin, if you want to know that you'll go to heaven when you die, if you want to fill that big hole in your heart, just pray this prayer after me. You could pray it out loud if you like. Pray it in the quietness of your heart, but pray these words if you would. Lord Jesus, I know that I'm a sinner, but I know that you're the Savior who died on the cross for my sin. I am sorry for my sin, and I turn from it now. And I choose to follow you from this moment forward. Be my Savior and my Lord. Be my God and my friend. Thanks for hearing this prayer and answering this prayer. In Jesus' name I pray. Amen. Listen, if you just prayed that prayer, I want you to know that God has heard you and has answered it. The Bible says, these things we write to you that believe on the name of the Son of God, that you may know that you have eternal life, that you may know. It's yours now. God has given it to you because it's the gift of eternal life through Jesus Christ, our Lord. Congratulations and welcome to the family of God.
0: Yeah, that's right. 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And I'm telling you, this has some of the best must-have principles for believers. Hmm. Now, is it meant more as a primer for new Christians or for sort of a refresh for all of us? What's the main goal?
1: That's a great question. The answer is it's meant for both.
0: Okay.
1: Yes, it's great for a new Christian to read this because it goes through the basic things that every growing, and I want to emphasize that word growing, Christian needs to know. The Christian life is one of constant development, constant change, constant growth. And so to encourage that growth, there are certain things that we must engage in. And by the way, Dave, these are things that we never outgrow. Mm. Any more than you would outgrow eating. You know, can you imagine somebody saying, oh, yeah, I used to be into the whole eating thing. I would eat with the best of them, breakfast, lunch, dinner, even an occasional snack. But I don't eat anymore. Well, that's interesting. The reality is you're not going to be with us much longer.
2: Yeah.
1: Or, oh, yes, I used to breathe air with everybody else. No, there's certain things you need to do to function physically, and the same is true spiritually. And I think what I share in this book is nothing new in one sense, so it could be new to some people, especially a new believer, but the importance of reading the Bible, how to do that more effectively, how to get the most out of Bible study, how to pray, secrets to answered prayer. I talk about the importance of the church, being involved in the church. I also address the topic of sharing your faith, how to do it, how not to do it, and much more. So yes, this will be an encouraging book for a brand new believer, but it will also be an encouraging book for any believer that wants to keep growing. And we should all want that.
0: Oh, yeah, that's for sure. Well, let us send you a copy of this brand new book from Pastor Greg. Again, it's called What Every Growing Christian Needs to Know. 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

0: SRN News, I'm Rich Thomason in Washington. Indiana mourns the loss of seven people, including a four-year-old boy, in historic flooding triggered by days of torrential rains. After battering Hawaii, Hurricane Lala has weakened to a tropical storm, leaving behind damaged infrastructure, homes and businesses wrecked, and hundreds of thousands of power outages. When it comes to illegal immigration, what a difference a president makes.
1: White House Press Secretary Caroline Leavitt taking to her Truth Social page, alerting to the incredible numbers at our southern border with Mexico. She writes, daily apprehensions at the border are down 94% compared to former President Joe Biden's administration and are at the lowest level seen in 30 years.
0: Correspondent Laura Winters. Mideast negotiator Jared Kushner is meeting with Israeli Prime Minister Netanyahu following his sit-down with the Hamas chief in Egypt. President Trump ordering a scaling back of the traditional U.S. South Korean military exercises, which are now getting underway.
2: Seoul considers the joint exercise core to its alliance with the U.S. They have been held nearly every year since the Korean War. Mr. Trump broke from tradition when he suspended the drill after his first meeting with Kim Jong-un in 2018, and they didn't resume until 2022. North Korea has been refusing

0: attention back from the Middle East and Ukraine.
1: The BBC's Jay Kwan in Seoul. The 60-day deadline for an agreement to end the Iran war and resolve the dispute over its nuclear program expires as of today. No agreement to end the war, and apparently there's nothing on the horizon. The Dow futures down 99 points. NASDAQ futures up 139. This is SRN News. New poll charts approval of gay marriage.
2: Sweden is the country where the most people think homosexual unions are a good thing, 92%. The Netherlands come in second at 89%. Spain checks in at 87%. On the other end of the spectrum, opposition to gay marriage is strongest in Nigeria, where the population is split between Muslims and Christians, 97%. It's also very unpopular in Indonesia, Kenya, and Malaysia. Michael Harrington reporting.
1: A surrogate mother who gave birth in Texas to a California couple's child is embroiled in a legal battle. She gave birth to a boy with a severe birth defect and is trying to gain custody of the child. The birth came after a judge in Texas ordered a hospital to provide life-sustaining care. The surrogate says the couple pressured her to have an abortion after learning of the diagnosis. The baby has a condition that prevents normal blood flow, but it is a treatable condition. This is SRN News. The White House accusing some countries, and one country in particular, of sending its exports through third nations in order to skirt American tariffs.
3: The report says China has responded to 2018 tariffs by sending goods to other countries for packaging and assembly. White House trade advisor Peter Navarro says China launders exports through more than 40 countries, causing tax revenue losses of $19 to $26 billion each year. China's leader Xi Jinping is scheduled to visit Washington in September. Bob Agner reporting.
1: Of the thousands of lawsuits that Meta faces over child safety on its platforms, none may be more consequential than one that's going to trial this week in California. States are seeking extensive financial damages that could, in theory, total as much as $1.4 trillion plus changes in how the company operates Facebook and Instagram. More details at srnnews.com.
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6: I'm meteorologist Mike Cox. We will have sunny skies on this Monday, but there could be a stray shower or thunderstorm this afternoon. The main deal for today is another hot day is ahead of us, as highs will be near 90 for the afternoon. Now, tonight up front will bring a little bit better chance of a shower or thunderstorm and a few more clouds. That's about it. We'll have a low of 68 for in the morning. Not expecting widespread rain tonight at all. Tomorrow, partly to mostly sunny skies develop with a high of 87.
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7: Thank you so much for the Monday forecast, Mr. Cox. Here on this 17th day of August, 2026, we roll into the 7 o'clock hour. This is Mark Ferguson, thankful for the opportunity to be spending time with you. Trust the Lord gave you a good weekend, and we're looking forward to a blessed week. Let's look in God's Word for our thought for the day, and we're looking in 2 Timothy chapter number 4. 2 Timothy chapter number 4, and we're looking today at verse number 18, and the Lord shall deliver me from every evil work, and will preserve me unto his heavenly kingdom, to whom be glory forever and ever. Amen. The Apostle Paul, coming down to the end of his life, realized one important truth that we all have to keep in mind. The Lord will keep us here as long as he chooses. You know, we all know we have an appointment with death. It's appointed unto men once to die, but after this, the judgment. We're also reminded of the fact that God is the one that controls our lives. He's the one that knows our last day here. But the thing is, that's just a step into the next door of eternity that lasts forever. And the Apostle Paul realizes that, and he says, the Lord's going to preserve me into his heavenly kingdom. He's going to take me to be with him. And that's the thing that he was looking forward to more than anything else that he experienced, was the fact that he was going to get to be with the Lord and Savior Jesus Christ throughout the endless ages.

You and I look at life here, and we don't understand things that transpire. We don't understand many times why some people suffer the way that they do and why misfortune happens and difficulty occurs and struggles are all around us. And sometimes they hit us right squarely in the face, and we wonder, how's this all going to work out? We have to keep in mind that this life is temporary at its longest, but eternity is forever. And the Apostle Paul, as he comes down to the end of his life, makes that abundantly clear. And I think as all of us get older, that's one of the things that becomes a reality. We realize that we're not able to do as we once did. We're not able to go as we once went. And now it's time to focus on that which is eternal. And that's our thought for today.

the group Selah, the song Hosanna. At 7:25, Zach will be here for Keys for Kids. We have some great kids music on the way as well. Right now, let's listen to Harmony Plain Singers. They're going to do for us the Gospel Trumpet.

That's Michael Card. The song is called Jubilee. It's that time of the morning for the young and the young at heart. The kids' music is all ready to go for you on this Monday get-together. So let's sing.

0: My baby sister's always grabbing stuff she shouldn't have, and she won't let it go. She can't control everything.
1: Sounds like all of us. We often try to hold on to what God wants us to give to Him. Hi, and welcome to Keys for Kids. My name is Zach. Have you ever tried to take something from a baby because you know it wasn't good for them? Like a toy they could choke on, or maybe something sharp like a knife. You know, we all tend to hold on to things that aren't good for us, like sin, a bad attitude, or even regret. And God knows they can hurt us. So instead, we should focus on what God gives us. Psalm 16:11 says, "You make known to me the path of life. You will fill me with joy in your presence, with eternal pleasures at your right hand." Our story for today is called Clenched Fists and Open Hands. Alicia tried to peel back her baby sister's fingers. "Mom left me to watch you for 5 minutes, and you're already trying to take something you shouldn't." Bella's hands were in tight fists, and it was hard for Alicia to get back the little ball that belonged with her dollhouse. "You could choke on that. You don't want it." Alicia got her toy back and tried to get her sister settled with something safer. She was relieved when Mom came back and took Bella to get ready for their grandma's birthday party. At the party, Alicia greeted her grandma, then sat down to listen as her aunt thanked everyone for coming. "We have a question for you, Mom," her aunt said. "As you're turning 70, do you have any advice for us?" Alicia's grandma smiled. "Always live your life with open hands." "What does that mean?" Alicia's mom asked, moving to her aunt's side. "Never hold on to anything in your life, thinking you can control it or that it's yours," grandma said. "Always live with open hands, letting God have control. You don't know what's best for you, but God does. We can trust Him with our lives because Jesus gave His own life to save us. I am who I am because I've been trying to put my life in God's hands year after year." Alicia thought of her sister and her tight fists. The things that Bella tried to hold on to weren't good or safe. She wanted those things, but she didn't know they could hurt her. "You look deep in thought," Mom stepped up to Alicia, Bella in her arms. "Mom," Alicia stood. Her sister's hands were in tight fists. With her mom's help, she opened Bella's hand and took a small stone away from her. "Where did you even get this?" Mom shook her head. "We should know that when she has her hands like that, she's trying to keep something she shouldn't have." "That's kind of like what Grandma was saying," said Alicia. "We sometimes want to hold on to things when God knows they're not good for us." Mom nodded. "Grandma gave us good advice, to live with open hands and trust God to fill them with good things He wants for us." Well, how about you? Do you live with open hands, trusting God to take care of you and direct your life the way He knows is best? Or do you try to control everything and hold on to the things you want, no matter what? We often want things God knows aren't good for us. Instead of clenching on to what you have, put your life in God's hands and trust Him to fill it with the things He knows are good for you. Our key verse today is Psalm 16:11.
0: "You make known to me the path of life. 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
2: 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This afternoon from 3 to 5, Mr. Matthew joins us for Bible Buddies. 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
3: Thanks, Mark. Good morning, everybody. It looks like a mostly sunny day is going to be likely today. It's going to be a hot one. Look for highs around 90 for this afternoon. Tonight, partly cloudy skies. There could be a stray shower or thunderstorm. We'll have a low of 69. We'll have a front moving through by then, and that will cause a little bit better chance of rain, but not much, to be honest. Then tomorrow, a partly cloudy day. We'll warm up to 87, and then sunny and hot for Wednesday. Small chance of rain late with a high near 90.

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0: 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Larry Stamm here with a Messianic Minute. Biblical connections through a Jewish lens. In Micah chapter 5, verse 2, the Jewish prophet wrote about the birthplace of Messiah roughly 7 centuries before Jesus was born, stating, "But you, Bethlehem Ephratah, though you are little among the thousands of Judah, yet out of you shall come forth to me the one to be ruler in Israel, whose goings forth are from of old, from everlasting." That prophecy was fulfilled in Matthew chapter 2, verse 1, as Jesus was in fact born in Bethlehem. Of interest, Jesus calls himself the bread of life in John 6:35, and this designation is related to his being born in Bethlehem. You see, in Hebrew, the word Bethlehem literally means house of bread. So Jesus, the bread of life, was born in the house of bread. For more connections, visit our website at larrystamm.org or see our Larry Stamm Ministries Facebook page.
1: 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Thank you.

0: That's the group Casting Crowns. Who am I? It's our Monday get-together. It's August 17th, 2026. This is Mark Ferguson. Always a wonderful blessing to be with you as we start another work week and school week together here on 91.5 FM. Time for our devotion from Unshackled.
1: August 17th, the road to change. Have you ever served as a teacher? While this job can be incredibly rewarding, it can also be quite frustrating. Maybe the subject you're teaching doesn't grab your students' interest. Maybe your students are undisciplined or simply don't care. And after you've tried to explain a concept six different ways, the light bulb's still not turning on. Are you banging your head against the wall yet? Well, many personal interactions throughout life are similar to this, especially when it comes to sharing our faith and discipling others. Today we'll hear from a woman whose own road to understanding was rather immediate. But she would need patience to travel a much longer road with her husband. She's here to share with us her true story. But it all begins with her difficult upbringing. On this Unshackled Daily Devotional.
2: I was always hungry because Mom spent all her money on bingo. She put me in the orphanage at 5 and retrieved me when I was 14. We were so poor, I wore the same outfit to school all year. I met Tom in high school, and we began going steady. I drank, and he did drugs. When I got pregnant at 17, we married. Heroin came first in his life. All we did was fight. As our son and daughter grew into teenagers, they rebelled and stayed away from our battle-scarred home. I hated my life. Then our son gave his life to Christ. He came home that day with joy shining all over his face, and I wanted what he had. So he led me in a prayer of salvation. The joy spilled over onto me, and I began to pray for my husband, Tom. He got worse. When he was almost killed in an armed robbery, we urged him to receive Christ. Tom prayed with us and even went to church to see an end times movie. Little by little, Tom grew in faith as the pastor counseled him. It took him 3 years to get off methadone, but during that time, God helped him work and pay off our debts. I'm Judy Timoldi, and you cannot imagine the difference Christ has made in our lives.
1: 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Bear ye one another's burdens, and so fulfill the law of Christ." Friend, transformation is very rarely a sudden turn of events. And helping someone understand the truths that will bring about lasting change can sometimes feel painfully ineffective. We find ourselves asking, am I doing any good? But remember that as we keep each other accountable and bear one another's burdens, God is at work. 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
0: With SRN News, I'm Rich Thomason in Washington. The 60-day deadline for an agreement to end the Iran war and resolve the dispute over its nuclear program expires today. There is no agreement to end the war, apparently nothing on the horizon, but the Trump administration is not giving up. After meeting with the Hamas chief, U.S. negotiator Jared Kushner is now meeting with Israel's prime minister.
3: Jared Kushner's Middle East trip comes as the U.S.-backed plan to strip Hamas of its weapons appears to have ground to a halt. Last month, President Trump announced that his Board of Peace had reached an historic agreement with the Palestinian armed group. But Mr. Netanyahu later rejected the deal, which would have seen Israel withdraw its troops from Gaza in phases. A Palestinian official told the BBC that Mr. Kushner met a delegation led by the head of Hamas, Khalil al-Haya, in Cairo. Hamas, in a statement, later called on mediators and the Board of Peace to compel Israel to approve the roadmap for the next steps. But it will be hard, even for Israel's closest ally, the U.S., to pressure Mr. Netanyahu as he faces a tough October election to try to hold on to power. Many Israelis are also skeptical that Hamas is ready to disarm.
0: The BBC's Yolande Nell in Jerusalem. Ordering a scaling back on joint military exercises with South Korea, President Trump says the drills are costly and send a signal that is totally inappropriate and hostile to Pyongyang. Mr. Trump adds North Korea has been unthreatening and respectful during his time in the White House. Hurricane Lala left behind a lot of damage on Hawaii's Big Island, damaging or destroying at least 100 homes, leaving tens of thousands without power. Days of unceasing rains, flash flooding, fierce winds, resulting in widespread outages in Indiana, and at least seven deaths, a four-year-old child among them. The Dow futures are down 89 points, and this is SRN News. The Pew Research Center asks Americans about the Ten Commandments.
4: The question is, should public schools display the Decalogue in classrooms? Turns out the country is pretty evenly split on the issue. 50% say yes, 48% no. White evangelical Protestants are the group most likely to favor posting the commandments in the schools. 83% like the idea. Black Protestants come next at 64%, followed by Catholics at 56%, and then white mainline Protestants at 50%.

0: I'm Nicholas Hope.
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3: Welcome to the Bible Class. We're continuing with our study in Jeremiah. We're in chapter 38, and we're beginning at verse 10, picking up where we left off last time. Then the king commanded Ebed-Melech, the Ethiopian, saying, "Take from hence 30 men with thee, and take up Jeremiah the prophet out of the dungeon before he die." So Ebed-Melech took the men with him, and went into the house of the king under the treasury, and took thence old cast clouts and old rotten rags, and let them down by cords into the dungeon to Jeremiah. Now this was a cistern, not filled with water, but filled with mud. And Jeremiah was sinking in the mud. Jeremiah, I'm sure, was shivering from the cold, was having adverse physical reactions to all of the deprivation and terrible conditions of this cistern. And this Ethiopian eunuch, Ebed-Melech, not a Jewish person. He may have become a Jewish convert, but he was originally from Ethiopia. He was a slave, a servant in the king's house. And he went to the king and implored the king for the life of Jeremiah, saying that Jeremiah was going to die in this dungeon if he was not brought out. And the king gave him permission to take 30 men with him. Think about that. 30 men with him to get Jeremiah out of the dungeon, out of the cistern where he was being incarcerated. Now, they took these rotten rags, these cloths that were worthless for anything, and they put them on these hemp rope so that they would not cut in, so the rope would not cut into the emaciated frame of Jeremiah. Apparently, Jeremiah was in pretty bad shape, and Ebed-Melech knew this and intervened on his behalf. Verse 12, "And Ebed-Melech the Ethiopian said unto Jeremiah, Put now these old cast clouts and rotten rags under thine armholes, under the cords. And Jeremiah did so. So they drew up Jeremiah with cords and took him out of the dungeon, and Jeremiah remained in the court of the prison." So once again, Jeremiah is now in the court of the prison and not in that terrible, stinking hole, which is nothing more than a dug-out cistern area. Then Zedekiah the king went and took Jeremiah the prophet unto him into the third entry that is in the house of the Lord. And the king said to Jeremiah, "I will ask thee a thing, hide nothing from me." Then Jeremiah said unto Zedekiah, "If I declare it unto thee, wilt thou not surely put me to death? And if I give thee counsel, wilt thou not hearken unto me?" So Zedekiah the king swore secretly unto Jeremiah, saying, "As the Lord liveth, that made us this soul, I will not put thee to death, neither will I give thee into the hand of these men that seek thy life." Then said Jeremiah unto Zedekiah, "Thus saith the Lord, the God of hosts, the God of Israel, if thou wilt assuredly go forth unto the king of Babylon's princes, then thy soul shall live, and this city shall not be burned with fire. And thou shalt live in thine house. But if thou wilt not go forth to the king of Babylon's princes, then shall this city be given into the hand of the Chaldeans, and they shall burn it with fire, and thou shalt not escape out of

0: their hand. And Zedekiah the king said unto Jeremiah, I am afraid of the Jews that are fallen to the Chaldeans, lest they deliver me into their hand and they mock me. But Jeremiah said, they shall not deliver thee. Obey, I beseech thee, the voice of the Lord, which I speak unto thee, so it shall be well unto thee, and thy soul shall live. But if thou refuse to go forth, this is the word that the Lord hath showed me. And behold, all the women that are left in the king of Judah's house shall be brought forth to the king of Babylon's princes. And those women shall say, thy friends have set thee on, and have prevailed against thee. Thy feet are sunk in the mire, and they are turned away back. So they shall bring out all thy wives and thy children to the Chaldeans, and thou shalt not escape out of their hand, but shall be taken by the hand of the king of Babylon, and thou shalt cause this city to be burned with fire. Then said Zedekiah unto Jeremiah, let no man know of these words, and thou shalt not die. But if the princes hear that I have talked with thee, and they come unto thee and say unto thee, declare unto us now what thou hast said unto the king, hide it not from us, and we will not put thee to death, also what the king said unto thee. Then thou shalt say unto them, I presented my supplication before the king, that he would not cause me to return to Jonathan's house to die there. Then came all the princes unto Jeremiah and asked him, and he told them according to all the words that the king had commanded. So they left off speaking with him, for the matter was not perceived. So Jeremiah abode in the court of the prison until the day that Jerusalem was taken, and he was there when Jerusalem was taken. Notice the intrigue in the king's house in the palace. Here they are under siege, about to be done away with. The Chaldeans are there to take them over and to destroy the city of Jerusalem. And the king is concerned about his princes. He's concerned about politics. He's concerned about whether or not they'll know that he's talking to Jeremiah. Such pettiness when the entire city was being taken over. Such pettiness indeed when you consider the situation. Several details, and we're getting into chapter 39, in that chapter are paralleled in other accounts in Jerusalem's fall. For the siege of Jerusalem, the breaching of its walls, and Zedekiah's flight, that's in verses 1 through 7. You can look in Jeremiah 52, 4 through 11, or in 2 Kings 25. For the looting of the city and the capture of the citizens, verses 8 through 10, you can go to Jeremiah 52, 12 through 23, or 2 Kings chapter 25, or 2 Chronicles 36, verses 18 and 19. Let us begin in chapter 39. In the ninth year of Zedekiah, king of Judah, in the tenth month came Nebuchadnezzar, king of Babylon, and all his army against Jerusalem, and they besieged it. And in the 11th year of Zedekiah, in the fourth month, the ninth day of the month, the city was broken up. So you see, it took a couple of years to get there, practically. And all the princes of the king of Babylon came in and sat in the middle gate, even Nergal-Sharezer, Shagmar-Nebo, Sershashim, Rabsaris, Nergal-Sharezer, Rabmag, with all the residue of the princes of the king of Babylon. Apparently, the king of Babylon, Nebuchadnezzar, came with many of his loyal princes. The names given here are those of the various Babylonian officials. They included the governor of the district of Shagmar-Nebo, or Sinmagar. They included all sorts of high military ranks. And they had the brother-in-law of Nebuchadnezzar's son, Amel-Marduk. And by the way, he subsequently became king later on. And so when they give you the list here, this is a list that can be confirmed in historical writings in other books besides the Bible. And this is true of most everything we find, is that either archaeology or other writings contemporaneous with the writings in the Bible show the Bible to be true. We don't need that because we know the Bible is true. We know that it is the Word of God, and it not only contains truth, but it is truth. However, it is always good to see those things for those who might have doubts. And it came to pass, verse 4, that when Zedekiah the king of Judah saw them and all the men of war, then they fled and went forth out of the city by night by the way of the king's garden, by the gate betwixt the two walls. He went out the way of the plain. But the Chaldeans' army pursued after them and overtook Zedekiah in the plains of Jericho. And when they had taken him, they brought him up to Nebuchadnezzar, king of Babylon, to Riblah in the land of Hamath, where he gave judgment upon him. Then the king of Babylon slew the sons of Zedekiah in Riblah before his eyes. Also the king of Babylon slew all the nobles of Judah. Moreover, he put out Zedekiah's eyes and bound him with chains to carry him to Babylon. And the Chaldeans burned the king's house and the houses of the people with fire, and break down the walls of Jerusalem. Then Nebuzaradan, the captain of the guard, carried away captive into Babylon the remnant of the people that remained in the city, and those that fell away, that fell to him with the rest of the people that remained. But Nebuzaradan, the captain of the guard, left the poor of the people, which had nothing, in the land of Judah, and gave them vineyards and fields at the same time. Now Nebuchadnezzar, king of Babylon, gave charge concerning Jeremiah to Nebuzaradan, the captain of the guard, saying, "Take him and look well to him, and do him no harm, but do unto him even as he shall say unto thee." Now we stop our reading there for just a moment. Notice that Nebuchadrezzar, the king, was better to Jeremiah than his own king Zedekiah had been. He says, whatever he tells you to do for him, do that for him. And also note that what Jeremiah had been forecasting happened as he had said it would. This captivity begins the time of the Gentiles, according to Scofield, is the mark of which is that Jerusalem being trodden down by the Gentiles. It is the time of Gentile overlordship of Jerusalem. And it was true from the time of Nebuchadnezzar until 1948, when Israel once again was back in the land, and then there were wars to be fought before Jerusalem was fully in the hands of the Jews. Now we're at verse 13. So Nebuzaradan, the captain of the guard, sent, and Nebusashban, Rabsaras, and Nergal-Sharezer, Rabmag, and all the king of Babylon's princes, even they sent and took Jeremiah out of the court of the prison and committed him unto Gedaliah, the son of Eliakim, the son of Shaphan, that he should carry him home, so he dwelt among the people. Now the word of the Lord came unto Jeremiah while he was shut up in the court of the prison, saying, "Go and speak to Ebed-Melech the Ethiopian, saying, Thus saith the Lord of hosts, the God of Israel, Behold, I will bring my words upon this city for evil, and not for good, and they shall be accomplished in that day before thee. But I will deliver thee in that day, saith the Lord, and thou shalt not be given into the hand of the men of whom thou art afraid. For I will surely deliver thee, for thou shalt not fall by the sword, but thy life shall be for a prey unto thee, because thou hast put thy trust in me, saith the Lord." Now, the promise for this Ethiopian eunuch, Ebed-Melech, is that he will be spared because he followed the Lord. And this is absolutely of great importance, because God never leaves those who follow him in a bad way. He always takes care of us. Now, why was Jeremiah taken out of the court of the prison instead of just put to death or left there for all time? According to commentaries that I've read, news of Jeremiah's messages advising Judah and Jerusalem to submit to Babylon were apparently known to Nebuchadrezzar, or Nebuchadnezzar, as we call him, and was known to his forces as well. The Lachish letters that we mentioned before mentioned the presence of a prophet who appeared to voice a pro-Babylonian sentiment, and it's quoted this way, "And behold, the words of the prophet are not good. They reduce morale. They sap the strength of the country and the city." Another one of those little clay tablets also mentions a letter sent by the prophet. As for the letter which Tobiahu, the king's servant, took to Shalem and of Yedo from the prophet, saying, "Beware, your slave has sent it to my lord," the sparing of Jeremiah and of Ebed-Melech is not recorded in the parallel accounts of Jerusalem's fall, but here they are recorded in Jeremiah. And so that is of great importance, especially in our study. What has been termed part four by many of those who outline the book show that chapters 40, 41, and 42 give Jeremiah's prophecies among the remnant in the land after the captivity of Zedekiah and before he is moved into Egypt. Now, this fella, Gedaliah, and some would say Gedaliah, but Gedaliah was the son of godly Ahikim, the son of Shaphan, Josiah's scribe. He was a son of a family with a rich history of faithful participation in government service. He may have had considerable experience that qualified him for an important post of being Babylon's district governor. Some have suggested that he may be identified with the Gedaliah mentioned on a seal impression found at Lachish that says, "Belonging to Gedaliah, who is over the house, who is the royal minister." And so whether or not, that's what most commentaries would lead us to believe. Here we are in chapter 40. "The word that came to Jeremiah from the Lord after that Nebuzaradan, the captain of the guard, had let him go from Ramah, when he had taken him, being bound in chains among all that were carried away captive of Jerusalem and Judah, which were carried away captive unto Babylon. And the captain of the guard took Jeremiah and said unto him, 'The Lord thy God hath pronounced this evil upon this place. Now the Lord hath brought it and done according as he hath said. Because ye have sinned against the Lord and have not obeyed his voice, therefore this thing is come upon you.' Now the Lord hath brought it." Verse 4, "And now, behold, I loose thee this day from the chains which were upon thine hand. If it seem good unto thee to come with me into Babylon, come, and I will look well unto thee. But if it seem ill unto thee to come with me into Babylon, forbear. Behold, all the land is before thee. Whether it seemeth good and convenient for thee to go, thither go." Now, while he was not yet gone back, he said, "Go back also to Gedaliah, the son of Ahikim, the son of Shaphan, whom the king of Babylon hath made governor over the cities of Judah, and dwell with him among the people, or go wheresoever it seemeth convenient unto thee to go." So the captain of the guard gave him victuals and a reward, and let him go. Then went Jeremiah unto Gedaliah, the son of Ahikim, to Mizpah, and dwelt with him among the people that were left in the land. Now when all the captains of the forces that were in the fields, even they and their men, heard that the king of Babylon had made Gedaliah the son of Ahikim governor in the land, and had committed unto him men and women and children, and of the poor of the land, of them that were not carried away captive to Babylon, then they came to Gedaliah, to Mizpah, even Ishmael the son of Nethaniah, and Johanan, and Jonathan, the sons of Kareah, and Sariah, the son of Tanmudeth, and the sons of Epal, the Neophite, and Jezaniah, the son of Machalite, they and their men. And Gedaliah, the son of Ahikam, the son of Shaphan, swear unto them and to their men, saying, Fear not to serve the Chaldeans. Dwell in the land and serve the king of Babylon, and it shall be well with you. As for me, behold, I will dwell at Mizpah to serve the Chaldeans, which will come unto us. But ye, gather ye wine and summer fruits and oil, and put them in your vessels, and dwell in your cities that ye have taken. Likewise, when all the Jews that were in Moab and among the Ammonites and in Edom, and that were in all the countries, heard that the king of Babylon had left a remnant of Judah, and they had set over them Gedaliah, the son of Ahikam, the son of Shaphan, even all the Jews returned out of all the places whither they were driven, and came to the land of Judah, to Gedaliah, unto Mizpah, and gathered wine and summer fruits very much.
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3: When Marines stormed an insurgent safe house in Iraq, they found themselves trapped in a room with a live enemy grenade. In one incredible act of courage and love, their wounded sergeant tucked the grenade under his body and died so others could live. And there's someone who loves you like that. It's Jesus, God's Son, who took the full brunt of the punishment for your sin when He, in the Bible's words, carried our sins in His body on the tree. You need this love. You need the man who died in your place. We'll help you get started with Him at 888-NEED-HIM.
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1: Moving now to the bottom of the 9 o'clock hour, that means that Southwest Radio Church is coming up. Another Watchman on the Wall program is headed your way. Coming up at 11:30 on Love Worth Finding, the late Dr. Adrian Rogers is going to bring us part two of his message, Seven Words That Can Build a Marriage and Cultivate Success in the Home. Hear the conclusion of that message later this morning. Now it is time for Mission Network News.
8: Thanks for joining me today on Mission Network News. I'm Ruth Kramer. A kidnapping in Niger that drew months of prayer has ended with good news for a missionary's family. Then as earthquake survivors in Venezuela wait for answers, local churches are making sure that displaced families aren't forgotten. The story coming your way in just a few moments. But we'll start today with a good news story. There's major reason to praise God today as missionary pilot Kevin Rideout has been released after 9 months of captivity. Elia Jadi, a West Africa expert with Open Doors International, says that Rideout was kidnapped outside his home in Niger last October.
9: Christians in Niger form only 1% of the population. So it's like they know each other. So his kidnapping was well known, and the church has been praying for his release.
8: So far, the conditions surrounding Rideout's release are unclear, but reports say that he's in good health and being reunited with his family.
9: There are two main Islamic groups operating there. We can only assume that he has been kidnapped by armed men and eventually detained, probably by one of these groups.
8: Yet neither the ISIS nor Al-Qaeda affiliate groups claimed responsibility for the kidnapping.
9: This is happening in the context of insecurity and violent persecution happening in the Sahel region and affecting this Christian minority in Niger.
8: Niger is under the rule of a military junta and faces increasing terrorist violence. Christians are often the targets, but the release of Rideout shows that God is still working.
9: So we rejoice and we continue to pray for protection for all the missionaries who are still serving in Niger and for the Christian minority in Niger.
8: Next, Palestinian Christians in the Holy Land have endured the fallout of 3 years of war, first in Gaza, then Iran. Now an economic war puts their livelihood in peril. Israeli banks threaten to cut ties with their Palestinian counterparts, compounding damage from a dying tourism industry. Dr. Jack Sarah, president of Bethlehem Bible College, says,
10: "The economic situation in Bethlehem is very difficult. It's devastated, to be honest with you, because 60% of the economy of the city depends on tourism."
8: Located in the West Bank, the college isn't immune to these challenges.
10: We also depend a lot on tourism, especially tourists and pilgrims that come and visit Bethlehem, come to the college and interact with our staff. All of that has been gone since October 8th of 23.
8: More than half of Bethlehem's 30,000 Christians work in the tourism sector, so they're acutely aware of the loss. Yet believers continue to help neighbors who are downtrodden, forgotten, or neglected.
10: Our students are serving in all of those contexts right now. So they are ambassadors for Jesus. The love of God being seen in action. It's God's word, not just the one that was memorized in their heads as they studied, but the one that is practiced with their hands.
8: And life remains in limbo for many quake survivors in Venezuela. Official figures indicate that more than 17,900 people lost their homes in the June quakes. Annabelle Torrealba is the International Director for Latin America and the Caribbean with TWR. She says some have relocated to live with family, but many survivors don't have that option and remain living in tents.
11: People are waiting for the government to let them know when they will have something that they can come back to call home or a place to stay.
8: Thousands of the housing units destroyed or damaged were part of Venezuela's public housing program, which is facing criticism. Torrealba says local churches advocate tirelessly for survivors now homeless. Their biggest concern is that these people will be forgotten.
11: They take turns to provide food for those families.
8: RTM Venezuela is a Spanish branch of TWR. Their team, based in Maracay, pushes through power outages to record biblical radio programs for air. They also visit quake survivors.
11: And they bring some devotional books and material for kids. And they partner with the church's pastors.
8: Pray wisdom for Christians serving those in need. 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I'm Ruth Kramer.
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13: I'm meteorologist Mike Cox. We will have sunny skies on this Monday, but there could be a stray shower or thunderstorm this afternoon. The main deal for today is another hot day is ahead of us, as highs will be near 90 for the afternoon. Now, tonight a front will bring a little bit better chance of a shower or thunderstorm and a few more clouds. That's about it. We'll have a low of 68 for in the morning. Not expecting widespread rain tonight at all. Tomorrow, partly to mostly sunny skies develop with a high of 87.

0: 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God is still on the throne, and prayer changes things. This week, we'll learn how you and I can share the gospel to the people of Africa. Pastor Tom Eliff will help us have a true passion for prayer, and today, we have a very special announcement about the outreach of Southwest Radio Ministries. 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Hear from Josh Davis, Mark Lindstedt, Mac Dominic, Larry Stamm, Micah Van Hus, and Clayton Van Hus. 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And best of all, admission is absolutely free. 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SWRC has quietly worked behind the scenes for months, amassing a digital video library with dozens of titles on topics like Bible prophecy, apologetics, and mysteries. Now, people worldwide can easily watch many great videos, such as the brand new In the Land project filmed on location in Israel. On today's program, Pastor Larry Spargimino, Micah Van Hus, and Josh Davis discuss why this new ministry resource will be a great blessing to Christians everywhere as Southwest Radio Ministries officially launches its digital download store.
1: Greetings, friends. 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And we're excited to tell you all about this on today's episode. Joining me to let you know just how powerful a ministry tool this can be is our host of Watchmen on the Wall, Pastor Larry Spargimino, and the director of our Marginal Mysteries Division, Micah Van Hus. Pastor Larry, welcome to the show today.
2: Glad to be here. I think this is a very important outreach, and I think many, many will be blessed by it.
1: And Micah, it's wonderful to have you too.
3: Well, thanks, Josh and Dr. Spargimino. It's good to be on with you guys and excited to announce this digital store to the public.
1: And Pastor Larry, let's talk about how this can be used by the Lord as a ministry tool. How can people grow in the Lord by watching some of the videos that SWRC has available? We even have some recent conferences available for digital download, and I'll describe what all this means and how people can get it. But let's just think about why this is so important.
2: Well, gentlemen, I believe that this digital download store will be an immense blessing for many, many people. I believe it will promote discipleship, and that is what God is looking for, disciples. Our Lord said that we are to make disciples of all nations. And when you think of it, the Great Commission is really an educational commission. We are to baptize people. You are to teach them to obey everything that Jesus commanded. Teaching people is so important in ministry and in the role and the work of a Christian radio ministry like ours is. As you study a little bit, a disciple is a learner. The New Testament Greek word translated disciple is mathetes, which means someone who learns. So our digital download store is ideal for learning. You know, in our contemporary world, some churches are seeking to replace the word disciple with something else. I don't think that's a good idea. You know, some might say I'm old-fashioned, but let's look at the facts. Disciple is the most common term to describe Jesus' followers in all four Gospels and in the book of Acts. There's not even a close second. Here are some reasons why I think the word disciple is the word that we should use. First of all, the word disciple complements our Lord's popular title of rabbi, master, teacher. Secondly, the word disciple encourages the idea of discipleship as a lifelong learning process, and I think that's really important. So that's one of the ways that our digital download will really help. And then thirdly, the word disciple focuses on our Lord's command to make disciples by teaching them. So I think it's time for Christians to recommit themselves to Christian discipleship. And I think we're really making it very easy and very attractive for our listeners to do that, because this digital download store official launch is I hope, going to reach many people. And I think many people are going to get excited about it. I know you, I, and Micah are excited about it. And I think people today get excited about a lot of things. We need to get excited about something with substance, something that will help us to grow in our walk with the Lord, and something that will also help us to be good, excellent evangelists as we share the gospel of Jesus Christ in these terrible days of confusion, war, and all of those negative things.
1: Yes, yes. Thank you, Pastor Larry. And you're right. You know, the Great Commission is not just about winning souls. It's about making disciples of all nations. And this is a tool that will allow our ministry to do that. Now, friends, you may be listening and say, what is this tool? What are you guys talking about? Digital downloads. Well, we've been working behind the scenes this summer, adding dozens of videos, the great video projects that SWRC has had for many years, and even some very recent projects. For instance, we've told you about our new launch of the In the Land series, and all three of us played a role in that In the Land video project. You've heard that it's a DVD that you can purchase, and that's been the traditional way that we've done it, but it's also available as a digital download. And it's not just the In the Land project that you can download from our website and watch anywhere around the world. You don't have to wait for a DVD to arrive in your mailbox. You can instantly receive an email, get your code, download the video, and it's so simple, so easy. But it's not just that one title. We've got dozens and dozens and dozens of titles, video projects, discipleship resources, gospel tools that will equip and evangelize and encourage you to get into God's Word. 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You can click on Shop, then you can click on Downloads, and you'll see all the various titles that we have available right now for you to enjoy. And Micah, I know that you work very hard on video, and that's something that you're very skilled at. But let's talk about the why of that. Why is video such a powerful tool for ministries today?
3: Well, we live, obviously, in a technological age where pretty much, at least here in America and across the world, but primarily here in America, folks are entertained by screens in front of them.
1: Yes.
3: We have been for a number of decades now. But we also have the generations that are younger that's all they know is what's on the screens. And so as I look at this digital download store, obviously, I'm familiar with my works on there, my presentations on the realm of the dead, the war of the princes, Jesus and the bulls of Bashan. But I see your works, Josh. I see Dr. Spargimino's. I see my brother Clayton's, his archaeology, DVDs and presentations that he has done. We live in a visual age, and we need to reach people with the gospel by whatever means we can. And obviously, video is a more recent technology. Has only existed for just a small percentage of the world.
1: Yes.
3: And we no longer distribute information primarily through books and scrolls. And so, you know, especially with the younger generation, they're visual here in the United States. And these are great tools to be able to reach the newer generations and spread the gospel.
1: Mm-hmm. Yeah, and Pastor Larry, how could churches use some of these video projects, not just individuals in their homes or with their families, but let's think about how churches could use these video projects like In the Land and some of the other titles that we have available to help them build disciples and to reach others.
2: Many people, for one reason or the other, never go to Israel. So what a great way to go on a tour and hear a short message about the site that is being visited. In the Land does just that. The messages that our staff share become really special. They're burned in your heart. You remember this stuff because, as Micah was pointing out, it's on the screen. You can see it. And what could be more exciting than a person standing by the Sea of Galilee giving a message about a location on the Sea of Galilee? And so in the video, you can see it all. It really has a tremendous impact. I've seen some of the videos that I'm in that we've made going to Israel, and they are, what should I say, compelling, attractive. The content of what we say is, of course, first rate. And also the videography is very compelling. We also have a video titled Biblically Grounded, Where Scripture, History, and Hands-on Discovery Meet. Now, this is a wonderful video for learners, which is what a disciple is. I mean, it's really first rate. These downloads could be used for a home Bible study, a Wednesday evening Bible study at church, or, of course, for personal viewing by pastors or Sunday school teachers or anyone who wants to be disciples. And I also want to suggest, and this is kind of a thought that I'm always looking, as a pastor, I'm always looking as a way of building up a church, building churches, outreaching, being effective, and bringing people in. And, you know, there are many non-Christians who do not know much about what the Bible teaches. So a local church could have a dinner on the grounds and then a video presentation using one of these videos. Church members could invite friends and offer to pick them up and bring them to church. And after it's all over, bring them home. And I think it would be a great idea to have the nursery open so couples could come and they could sit and see the video and have fellowship and snack and all of that. And as an added treat, the youth group could do a short presentation, maybe a song or skit. And I think it's really good for the church itself. It's good to train church members and church people in discipleship and to get a lot of people involved. Many people have a common stereotype of a church. It's kind of a Sunday morning gathering in which the congregation sings three hymns, the pastor preaches a sermon, and everyone quickly leaves for their favorite restaurant. But I believe that we can change a lot of that, and we can make the idea of church as, yeah, we learn, yeah, we hear the Bible, yeah, we have Christian fellowship, but it's kind of a nice place to be. It's a fun place. It's a place where we can make friends, new friends, where we can learn things that we never heard of before and didn't understand. And of course, the ultimate goal is that somebody would, and many people would, make a decision for Jesus Christ. And I think that's so important. You know, as I look at the headlines, all the confusion in the world, people are bombing each other left and right. People need Jesus. And I believe that more than ever. And I think these videos would be very, very good in outreach to the community.
1: Well, thank you, Pastor Larry. And one of the titles that you mentioned is Biblically Grounded. And this is a conference that was hosted by SWRC last year. And so we're not just talking about one-hour features or 45-minute feature videos. We even have entire conferences, resources that churches could use. The Biblically Grounded was an archaeology and apologetics conference that SWRC hosted last year. We hired a professional film crew to come and capture it all on excellent audio and video, and that's been professionally produced, and it's available as a digital download. That means probably more than 12 hours of content that someone can download and begin watching, and it's by some of the leading Christian archaeologists and scholars. This is the kind of content that you will receive, and it's available at the tip of your fingers. All you do is just go to swrc.com. 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I think we're getting close to about 100 different titles of video projects that are available right there. We've been working quietly behind the scenes on this project for quite some time, and we are excited to bring you that information, friends, today, that it is available right now. Another way that you can find it on our website is just go to swrc.com, click on the search bar, and type in digital download. Again, that's digital download, and it'll also pull up all those titles as well. It's not just information like Biblically Grounded or In the Land. We have a Defying the Demonic conference that was filmed as well. Greg Patton behind that project, and Micah's getting ready to tell us some about his video projects that are available. Pastor Larry, you were talking about something that churches could do for outreach. Well, we know the Fall Feasts of Israel are coming up very soon. We have available as a digital download Larry Stamm teaching about the Feast of Tabernacles, Miracles of Hanukkah, other of the Jewish feasts. And these are available. As soon as you complete your purchase at swrc.com, friends, you'll receive an email, and that will be your link to download the video project, and you can begin watching it right away. This is a game changer for the ministry, and we are glad that we can bring this ministry resource to you. And you know, friends, our director of operations, Edward Weber, recently told me that even before we had announced it, even before we had officially launched anything about this, that there was a man from Australia that purchased over 10 of these digital videos. This is another avenue of this ministry. People around the world can now enjoy these great ministry resources as they're growing in God's Word. With our DVDs, we can ship those only to the U.S. Yes, we can ship them to Canada, but it gets very expensive. Now folks in Canada can enjoy a lot of these videos without having to pay that extra cost for shipping. People around the world are beginning to purchase these digital downloads of our video projects. Micah, why is that such a big deal as we're trying to reach the world?
3: Well, obviously spreading the gospel in the modern medium, but as you said, folks don't have to pay for shipping. You don't have to worry about porch pirates.
1: Yeah.
3: So I guess if someone was going to steal a book containing the gospel, that wouldn't necessarily be the worst thing in the world for them to check out.
1: Yeah, that's true.
3: I look at the number of the projects on there. Mac Dominic, folks who pay attention to the mysteries that we study know Mac Dominic well. If you listen to the program, he has a lot of resources on there.
1: He does.
3: He's been a Sunday school teacher for 50 years now, and he is a man who has a lot of knowledge and fascinating topics. A few of my projects that are on there, a couple of my DVDs from my first book, Ancient Cities and the Gods Who Built Them. Olympus in Rome is one of them. And of course, in Olympus in Rome, as it relates to how in the world do those relate to the gospel and the Bible? Well, they contain a lot of the mythological stories, a lot of the mythological gods. And as I study in my upcoming book next month, Mythologies Decoded, the mythologies are echoes of the scripture. There are so many stories through mythologies that basically are just saying the same thing that scripture did, but from a distorted perspective. And that's what we expect to find after the Tower of Babel and the separation of languages. And so Olympus in Rome is a fascinating topic. Also, we have Atlantis and Eridu, two more ancient cities. Eridu is believed by most scholars, and I would concur that it's most likely the site of the Tower of Babel, Eridu in Iraq today. Atlantis is a fascinating story, though people will say it's not a real city. But people also said that about the city of Troy until 150 years ago they found it. So Atlantis is an echo of the flood, things that happened in the flood. And so those are two of the DVDs from my Ancient Cities series. I have two DVDs on there from my Angels Eternal study. Realm of the Dead, I think, is an important topic for folks to be discipled in and to learn about. A Realm of the Dead actually tells us what hell is. The word hell is an English word that never appears in the original Hebrew or the original Greek. In fact, the English Bibles, they have combined three different locations of the underworld into one word, hell, and it doesn't do justice to what the underworld actually is. The Realm of the Dead is not only the study of what the underworld really is, but it's also a study of the giants that are in the underworld, which scripture mentions in at least three different verses that the giants are in the underworld. And so it talks about why they're there, what they're going to do, how they got there. That's a fascinating DVD, The Realm of the Dead. My other DVD on there is War of the Princes. And this is the concept of the fallen angels. We have fallen angels through a number of places in scripture, not just the watchers of Genesis chapter 6. And so the War of the Princes is a fascinating study about the angelic princes that Christ came to defeat. And so those are a number of the topics. Again, we have Mac Dominic on there. Mac has a number of fascinating topics. He talks about cosmic conflict and shadows of evil and different things dealing with the false gods of old, the fallen angels. Be sure to check those out. Those are good resources. Angelology is a neglected area of study.
1: Yes, it is.
3: And I recommend that folks understand angelology and study it. With my two DVDs there, those are two from my book, Angels Eternal. The whole angelic thought process and argument about the angels and the study of it, it only magnifies who Christ is when you realize that Christ is more powerful than all of these entities and beings we are talking about. the princes, the watchers, the divine council. Christ is more powerful than all of them, and they bow to him. I think angelology is an important area of study, and I recommend folks get into it.
1: Micah, I know that you also do a lot of short-form videos for social media and things like that. How can our listeners engage with those kinds of videos that you're creating? And I know that you've really ramped up some of that content recently.
3: So I do have, obviously, YouTube. You don't have to pay for that. So it's not on the digital download side of things because it's free on YouTube. For a while now, I've been actually putting a video out every single day, nonstop. But I mean, most of those are shorts. But every week I've been doing a full form video around 10 minutes, 8 to 10 minutes. And then I do shorts off of those. Yeah, I have been doing a lot of videos here of late. I've got a special music video about the angels coming out within the month. I've been working nonstop on that.
1: Cool.
3: I'm having a ton of fun doing that. I love doing the digital stuff, video editing and the artistic, getting the AI to help me with making different things. I just love doing it.
1: So what's the channel that people can go to check that out?
3: MarginalMysteries.com. Of course, I do X. I do TikTok, I do Instagram, Facebook. 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And we study the topics your Sunday school teacher likely didn't talk about, and we have fun doing it.
1: Amen. And friends, we are talking about our digital download store. Micah was highlighting some of the great topics and resources that he has available. And SWRC has been working quietly behind the scenes for a number of months now, compiling an extensive catalog of video projects for you to enjoy. Whatever nation you are in, all around this world, it's available to you. You will get an email, and as soon as you get that email, when you complete your purchase, then you can download the video. Watch it, enjoy it, and there's no expiration date. It's yours, and you can enjoy it and share it in your local church, perhaps, or invite some friends over to watch one of these certain topics. All kinds of different titles, different categories of knowledge, as Micah was explaining. We've got gospel resources. We've got Bible prophecy resources. We've got Bible archaeology resources, apologetics, Bible mysteries, and so much more, all kinds of a variety of topics and subjects that are available in this great catalog of video projects. And Pastor Larry, how can Christians grow in the Lord by watching all these various kinds of video projects?
2: Well, God's will for Christians is that they grow to maturity. 2 Peter 3:18 says that we are to grow in the grace and knowledge of our Lord and Savior, Jesus Christ. These kinds of videos certainly help with growing in grace and knowledge. And I believe our digital download store will really help us in this. And here's another thing about these digital downloads. They can help people leave a good legacy. Now, what kind of a legacy are you leaving? That's kind of a good question for me, you and everyone. A legacy is something passed down from generation to generation, maybe money or property. Now, here's something even more important, your Christian values. That's your legacy. That's a very important legacy. That is extremely important. Christians who have been discipled and are disciples have been prepared to pass on a legacy of faith and love for the truth and for Jesus Christ as Lord. So I believe that this will be one of the greatest results of these digital downloads. And like I said before, I think we're going to get a lot of good testimonies from people say, wow, this is fantastic stuff. I've grown so much. I think we're going to get, like I said, lots of good testimonies, and that's exciting.
1: Well, thank you, Pastor Larry. And friends, we are talking about the brand new resource that SWRC has made available as we've been quietly working behind the scenes for many months now. 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I'm on the SWRC.com website right now. On my phone, I'm scrolling down the webpage, and I'm coming to Shop by Category, and you can scroll over. There's things like CDs, DVDs, conferences, and so much more. There's an option that says Downloads. You click on that, and as soon as you click on Downloads, it will load all the various titles, dozens of speakers, dozens of topics, dozens of resources that you can purchase and instantly enjoy it as soon as your purchase is complete. 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
1: 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No, we're going to be constantly adding new titles. So check back often to see these wonderful resources as that library will just continue to expand. And thank you both for joining me today, and I appreciate you guys very much.
2: Thank you so much, Josh. And Micah, it was a blessing just to be working together.
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4: That's going to wrap up our Monday get-together. Lord willing, I'll be with you in the morning beginning at 5:30, and we'll start once again. This is Mark Ferguson. I am so glad I got to start my work week with you. Mike Cox takes you through the midday hours. At 10 o'clock, we have Renewing Your Mind. Today, the late Dr. R.C. Sproul is going to deal with the subject of marriage and answer the question, what is Christian marriage? Then it's Insight for Living with Chuck Swindoll. Just after 11 o'clock, the Baptist Bible Hour and Elder Lesur Bradley. 11:30 for Love Worth Finding and the late Dr. Adrian Rogers. Hope that you have a great Monday. It's time for SRN News.
5: With SRN News, I'm Rich Thomason in Washington. The 60-day deadline for an agreement to end the Iran war and resolve the dispute over its nuclear program expires today. There is no agreement to end the war, apparently nothing on the horizon, but the Trump administration is not giving up. After meeting with the Hamas chief, U.S. negotiator Jared Kushner is now meeting with Israel's prime minister.
6: Jared Kushner's Middle East trip comes as the U.S.-backed plan to strip Hamas of its weapons appears to have ground to a halt. Last month, President Trump announced that his Board of Peace had reached an historic agreement with the Palestinian armed group. But Mr. Netanyahu later rejected the deal, which would have seen Israel withdraw its troops from Gaza in phases. A Palestinian official told the BBC that Mr. Kushner met a delegation led by the head of Hamas, Khalil al-Haya, in Cairo. Hamas, in a statement, later called on mediators and the Board of Peace to compel Israel to approve the roadmap for the next steps. But it will be hard, even for Israel's closest ally, the U.S., to pressure Mr. Netanyahu as he faces a tough October election to try to hold on to power. Many Israelis are also skeptical that Hamas is ready to disarm.
5: The BBC's Yolan Nell in Jerusalem. Ordering a scaling back on joint military exercises with South Korea, President Trump says the drills are costly and send a signal that is totally inappropriate and hostile to Pyongyang. Mr. Trump adds North Korea has been unthreatening and respectful during his time in the White House. Hurricane Lala left behind a lot of damage on Hawaii's Big Island, damaging or destroying at least 100 homes, leaving tens of thousands without power. Days of unceasing rains, flash flooding, fierce winds, resulting in widespread outages in Indiana, and at least seven deaths, a four-year-old child among them. The Dow futures are down 89 points, and this is SRN News.
7: 91.5 The Blessing, WHCB, Bristol Kingsport, Johnson City. Kenneth Hill here. I've been told by some folks I don't say much at the top of the hour. Well, I can't really say too much, but I can tell you that Jesus Christ, God's own Son, came to this earth and died for your sin that you might have your sins forgiven. So turn from your sin, turn

0: Why marriage at all? That's a question we'd not have asked even a few decades ago. But in our modern era, the idea of marriage has become a matter of personal preference instead of what it actually is, a creation ordinance instituted by God. Welcome to Renewing Your Mind on this Monday. I'm your host, Dave Theriault. This week, we'll be hearing messages from Dr. R.C. Sproul's series, The Intimate Marriage. Defining marriage biblically is so critical for Christians today. So stay with me through the close to find out how you can have lifetime access to this entire series. But for now, here's Dr. Sproul explaining what marriage is and why God created it.
1: Just last week, I went to a wedding, and it was one of the most interesting weddings I've ever attended. There were over 500 people there. The bride was gorgeous. But the thing that grabbed my attention at this particular wedding ceremony was the creativity of the wedding ceremony. The wedding lasted over an hour, and the bride and the groom had brainstormed together with the pastor in order to insert new and different and exciting elements into the wedding service. And I enjoyed those. But right in the middle of the ceremony, they inserted portions of the traditional classic wedding ceremony. And I noticed that when I began to hear the words from that traditional ceremony, that my attention perked up and I was moved. And I thought to myself, there's just no way to improve on this. This is so beautiful. Those words are so meaningful. Why can't we just stay with the traditional service? And then I thought, well, I'm probably just old-fashioned, one of these fuddy-duddy ministers and so on. And I thought, maybe the reason I like that traditional service so much is because I've heard it so many times. Most people only really hear it once when they get married or when they're participating in somebody else's wedding. But when you're a clergyman, you have the benefit of doing it over and over and over again so that the words now become sharp in their definition. And as I thought of that traditional wedding ceremony, I realized that a great deal of thought and care had been filled in each word. And so we have a tradition that has developed in this wedding service. I think most of us have seen the movie or the Broadway play, Fiddler on the Roof. How many of you have seen that? Okay. I particularly like the movie version of it, where we have the story of that venerable Russian Jewish patriarch, Reptevia. His whole life revolves around his daughters. Oh, how he loves his daughters. And he looks forward to their future. He plans for their future, and he gets involved with the matchmaker in the village who is supposed to establish mates and the match for his daughters. But suddenly, the girls, one at a time, come to their father, and they say, Papa, but we don't love that man that the matchmaker has chosen. I love the tailor, or I love the butcher, or whatever. And these girls begin to pull at the heartstrings of their father one by one, and they say, Papa, please let me marry the man that I love. And poor Reptevia, he's torn apart by this. Because on the one hand, he wants to make his daughters happy. But on the other hand, he wants to maintain his allegiance to the traditions. And so when he struggles with his daughters, saying, no, you can't marry the tailor or whoever, the daughter says, well, why not? And he said, it's the tradition. And he thought that was explanation enough. You can't do it. It's the tradition. But then they asked the next question. But Papa, why is it the tradition? And Reptevia scratches his head and he says, why is it the tradition? It's the tradition. That's all. That's what my father did. That's what my grandfather did. That's what his father before him did. It's the tradition. But he couldn't give a reason for the establishing of the tradition in the first place. And there was the crisis. They had a tradition that was

0: hanging in midair. It was precarious. What was the title of the movie? Fiddler on the Roof. What in the world did a fiddler on the roof have to do with this story of this old man and his daughters who wanted to get married? Remember at the opening scene in the movie, as the soundtrack gets moving, and we see this little man dancing and playing his fiddle on a steeply pitched roof. That's the symbol for the entire movie. The message is contained right in that. Because here is a man dancing and fiddling on a steeply pitched roof in a position that is highly precarious. At any second, we expect that fiddler to slip and to slide down the roof and crash into the ground. And the whole point of that image is this, that a tradition that is not understood, a tradition that is empty of its roots, is as precarious as a man trying to dance and fiddle on a roof like that. Sooner or later, it will fall and it will be destroyed. Now, the Christian has to ask this question, why do we have a traditional order for marriage? Why do we have marriage at all? One of the things I like about the traditional wedding ceremony is that in the wedding ceremony, words are mentioned that explain to us why there is such a thing as marriage. We're told in that wedding ceremony that marriage is ordained and instituted by God. That is to say that marriage is not something that just springs up arbitrarily out of social conventions or human taboos. Marriage is not invented by men. Marriage is ordained and instituted by God. Let's take a moment and look back at the origins of marriage. We go to the earliest chapters of the Old Testament, to the opening chapters of the book of Genesis. In the first chapter of Genesis, of course, we read the creation account, the narrative by which God creates the world, and he does it in stages. First, he cries out, let there be light, and then he divides the light from the darkness, and then the next day, he may divide the dry land from the seas and the oceans, and then he begins to fill the earth with vegetation, with flowers and trees and so on, and then he adorns his creation even further by making beasts of the field and birds of the air and fish that swim in the sea. But then as we go through that narrative, we see that the creation story reaches its crescendo with the crowning act of creation, where God scoops down into that earth and grabs a piece of clay and he begins to shape it and form it and mold it, and then he breathes into it his own breath. And we read that man becomes a living soul. Now, we also notice something going on here, that at every stage of God's work of creation, God utters a benediction. Now, we're all familiar with this word, benediction. We hear it every Sunday morning in church. It's the end of the service, and some of us can't wait for that to happen. See that minister raise his hand and say, Lord, bless you and keep you. Now we go home and eat or do whatever, particularly if the sermon was boring. So the benediction to us means the end of the service. But what's going on in the benediction is, as we see in the word, the root here, bene, means well or good. And diction, we know what it means to have good diction or poor diction. It has to do with speaking. So that a benediction is a good word where someone wishes you well. And so we see God's benediction being pronounced over each stage of his creation. As he creates the seas and the mountains, he looks at what he's made and he says, that's good. And as he makes the animals and considers them, he looks at that part of his creation. And he says, that's good. So that we see this benediction being repeated throughout chapter 1 and into chapter 2 of Genesis. But suddenly something ominous comes into this story of creation in the middle of chapter 2. There's a very subtle mood shift. For the first time in the history of the universe, God notices something that provokes from his mouth not a benediction, but what we call a malediction. A malediction means speaking evil. A curse, for example, would be a malediction, a statement of judgment. Think for a moment and ask yourselves, what is the thing that provoked the first malediction from the mouth of God? What was the very first thing that God saw in his creation about which he said, that's not good? We find it in the 18th verse of the second chapter of Genesis, where God looks down at his creation. He sees man, he sees the animals, and he says, it is not good that man should be alone. His first malediction is directed against the situation of human loneliness. And so we ask, why marriage? God provides an answer to human loneliness. I remember the Danish philosopher Søren Kierkegaard, who wrote frequently about the pain of human experience. And Kierkegaard said that there's a time for solitude. There's a time when each person needs to get alone, to be by himself, to collect and gather his thoughts, to reflect, to meditate. We remember how Jesus himself from time to time found it necessary to withdraw from the multitudes and the groups and just get away by himself. And so solitude is something we need, but we don't want it in large doses. At the same time as we need those moments where we have our own space and we can be by ourselves and think, still, the worst punishment that we can conceive of giving people who are incarcerated, apart from physical torture and so on, is to consign them to solitary confinement, cutting them off from all human fellowship and the warmth of companionship with another person. And I think it's also true, as we see in creation, that God creates man and woman as sexual creatures. Male and female created he them, so that there was a certain attraction between the male and the female, a certain complementing of each own individual humanity found in a relationship of intimacy between two people. A man and a woman. And so there in the garden, God, as a special act of creation, makes the woman. She's not an afterthought. She's not inferior in dignity to her husband. In fact, there's something special about the creation of woman. When God sees that it's not good for man to be alone, God brings all of the animals and parades them past Adam. And Adam is looking for a helpmate. Adam is looking for a partner. And he sees the kangaroo hopping by and he says, it's not what I had in mind, right? And then God brings this beautifully well-groomed German shepherd. And Adam looked at that and he said, wow. He said, That is a magnificent animal. I can see how that dog could bring my slippers to me in the morning. And on a cold night, I could snuggle up against him. We would call it a one-dog night. But if it's really cold, I could have a couple more. Call it a three-dog night. He said, but it's still just not quite what I was looking at. So then God brings this Palomino pony riding down the street, and Adam says, now that's interesting. I can ride on that one. Save me a lot of labor. It can pull my plow, get me from one town to the next. That would be a tremendous labor-saving device. But God, I don't want to be picky, but it's still not what I had in mind. And so God said, all right, you don't like anything here. I'm going to put you to sleep. And God puts him to sleep. And while Adam is experiencing the first anesthetic, okay, he has open chest thoracic surgery. And God takes from his side a rib, and he fashions that and creates a woman. And then Adam awakens, and he looks at this special act of creation. And I don't know what his exact words are, but I think they went something like, he saw her, and he said, whoo, whoo, whoo. He said, whoa, whoo, man. And that's where the name came from. That's apocryphal. I'm making that up, folks. But I think he was beside himself when he saw that first woman, and he said, that's it. That's now bone of my bones, flesh of my flesh. And God said, and the man shall leave his father and his mother, and he shall cleave to his wife. God ordained marriage, not as punishment, not as ball and chain bondage, but for human fulfillment, for intimacy, to have the finest expression of what it means to be a human being in this world. Now, I notice that when young people come to me and they want to write their own wedding ceremonies, and I appreciate the spirit behind them, when I ask, why do you want to write your own ceremony? They'll say, because I want my marriage to mean something. I don't want it to be an empty tradition. I don't want to just say meaningless words and sign a piece of paper and have that be that. And so I say, fine, that's a great spirit. Go ahead, try your hand at it. Be creative. Write the wedding ceremony. But the only proviso I give is that it must be an authentic ceremony. All of the elements of real marriage have to be there, or I can't perform the ceremony. And I've seen wonderful wedding ceremonies written by young people. They come back with all kinds of creative things. But you know, there's one thing I have never seen in a homemade wedding ceremony. I've seen them say, everyone acknowledged that marriage is instituted and ordained by God. But I've yet to have a couple express that marriage is regulated by God's commandments, which of course is an integral part of the traditional ceremony, where we acknowledge that not only does God create marriage and give marriage to us as a gift, but when he gives it to us for our well-being, he does not abandon thereby his sovereign authority over marriage. God regulates marriage, and he institutes it in a certain format. The first thing we have to understand about this regulation is that God creates marriage in the form of a covenant. Now, dear friends, the whole idea of a covenant is rooted very, very deeply in biblical Christianity. In fact, we even divide the Bible, don't we, between the Old Covenant and the New Covenant. Our redemption is based on the concept of a covenant. But what is a covenant? A covenant is simply an agreement, a contract between two or more persons. And at the heart of a covenant is a promise. on biblical terms, every covenant had stipulations. It had provisions, rules, if you will, that had to be kept for the covenant to stay intact. And there's something else I wanted to note in terms of biblical covenants. In the Bible, there was no such thing as a private covenant. A covenant was something that was undertaken in the presence of witnesses. How many times have you heard young people say, why do I have to go through a marriage ceremony? Say a few words, sign a piece of paper, what difference does it make? Why can't I just have an agreement with my girlfriend? Well, friends, it's one thing for a man to whisper into the ears of a woman in the back seat of an automobile where nobody hears it, where nobody is going to call him into account for what he has promised, and to stand up in a church or in city hall, where in front of your parents, in front of your friends, in front of the civil authorities, and in front of the ecclesiastical authorities, in front of every authority structure in your life, you stand there and publicly, before God and these witnesses, make a promise. You take vows, sacred vows, holy vows, and you make a commitment that if you don't take it seriously, maybe your parents will take it seriously, or your friends. I once was involved in counseling a divorce case that involved a triangle, and I was pleading with this woman who was involved in this triangle to break this relationship and return to her husband. And she says to me, hey, who am I hurting? I want to be happy. This is just between my husband and me and my lover. The church doesn't need to be involved with it. And I showed her my appointment book, and she couldn't believe it, that I had spoken to and made appointments with 28 people who were directly affected by this relationship. I had to meet with both parents, both sets of parents, the children, the next door neighbor, the friends, uncles and aunts, employers who were all upset about the sea of devastation that was going on with one broken marriage. And in those cases, this woman's friends cared enough about her, her church cared enough about her to get involved. But she wanted it to be a private matter. But covenants aren't private. And we need to understand that there's a big difference between whispering something privately and signing a piece of paper and doing it formally in ceremony at a significant moment and a significant occasion where we mark that moment and we make that sacred vow. Then you see, we have a covenant. I say that marriage is the most precious of all human institutions we have. It's also the most dangerous. It's dangerous because it's into our marriage that we pour our greatest and deepest feelings of expectations. That's where our emotions are on the line. That's where we can achieve the greatest happiness. But it's also where we can achieve the greatest disappointments, the most frustration, and the most pain. That's why if I am going to enter into a relationship where there's that much at stake, I need something more than a superficial, hey, yeah, I'm committed. Yeah, I'll love you. Stick with me, honey, you know. Something has been lost about the sacred and holy character of the vow and of the covenant that is regulated by God's commandments. It's for our happiness, but it's also for His glory.
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2: 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Good morning, everybody. Hope y'all had a wonderful weekend. I'm Mike Cox, and I'm here until 3 today. All sorts of great messages are coming up. We have Insight for Living that will be on the air just in a couple of minutes from now, just less than that. We'll have SRN News and then Creation Moments at 11 o'clock today on WHCB.
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4: Hello, everybody. I'm Greg Patton in the New America. 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I'm Greg Patton. I can't wait to share all of these things with you.
2: 91.5, The Blessing Weather. I'm meteorologist Mike Cox. We will have sunny skies on this Monday, but there could be a stray shower or thunderstorm this afternoon. The main deal for today is another hot day is ahead of us. As highs will be near 90. For the afternoon. Now, tonight up front, we'll bring a little bit better chance of a shower or thunderstorm and a few more clouds. That's about it. We'll have a low of 68 for in the morning. Not expecting widespread rain tonight at all. Tomorrow, partly to mostly sunny skies develop with a high of 87. 90.

0: When someone you love is hurting, words suddenly feel dangerous. Say too little and you seem indifferent. Say too much and you risk making things worse. Most of us have been there, standing beside a grieving friend, desperate to help, uncertain what to offer. And in those awkward moments, we've probably said things we later wished we could take back. Well, today on Insight for Living, Chuck Swindoll describes a conflict in the book of Job, where a man attempted to comfort his suffering friend, but failed spectacularly. The practical life lessons are embedded in this true story.
1: We're in the midst of our study of Job, and we have come to chapter 8 today. I'm calling today's sermon Continuing the Verbal Fist Fight. Just want you to understand that has to do with Job, not some board meeting or something else that's gone on. We don't have those kind of meetings here, thank goodness. But Job certainly had them with his alleged friends. I want to read sections of chapters 8, 9, and 10. Please follow along. Then Bildad the Shuhite answered, "How long will you say these things, and the words of your mouth be a mighty wind? Does God pervert justice? Or does the Almighty pervert what is right? If your sons sinned against him, then he delivered them into the power of their transgression. If you would seek God and implore the compassion of the Almighty, if you are pure and upright, surely now he would rouse himself for you and restore your righteous estate." Chapter 9. Then Job answered, "In truth, I know that this is so, but how can a man be in the right before God? If one wished to dispute with him, he could not answer him once in a thousand times. Wise in heart and mighty in strength, who has defied him without harm?" Verse 32. "For he is not a man as I am, that I may answer him, that we may go to court together. There is no umpire. There's no arbitrator between us, no defense attorney between us, who may lay his hand upon us both. Let him remove his rod from me, and let not dread of him terrify me." Then across the page, just one section more in chapter 10, verse 17. "You renew your witness against me and increase your anger toward me. Hardship after hardship is with me. Why then have you brought me out of the womb? Would that I had died and no eye had seen me. I should have been as though I had not been, carried from womb to tomb."
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1: Job and his friends remind me of a forest tale that comes from the northern part of Canada. It seemed as though there was a group of porcupines who on cold nights would huddle together. And to stay warm, they pushed up close together, but even though the weather was cold, their quills were sharp. And so they then, because they pricked one another, began to move further apart. And then the cold blast of icy wind would blow on them and they would shuffle back together, and they'd stay long enough until they could no longer stand the pricks from one another, and they would push apart, and they continued this strange dance through the night. As one wag described it, they needed each other, but they kept needling each other. And it reminds me of Job. Who doesn't need the presence of a friend when all hell has broken loose in one's life? And who, as a friend, wants to stay away from someone who is going through the depths like Job was going through, knowing that there might be something that they could say that would bring sympathy and comfort and encouragement? And so they came together. But the closer they got together, as we're learning, the more, though they needed each other, they kept needling one another. And rather than carrying out their purpose, which is so clearly stated in chapter 2 and verse 11 of the book of Job, they came for the purpose of sympathizing with him and comforting him. They did neither. As a matter of fact, this verbal fist fight only got more severe. One man describes it this way: Job was wounded by their harshness, stung by their censures, exasperated by their reproaches, and driven into antagonism by their arguments. The insoluble conflict which they assume tends to place before his mind a distorted image of the character of God. God appears to be torturing him for crimes which he has not committed, to be relentlessly pursuing him as an implacable foe and without justice or reason, to be employing his resistless power to crush him to the earth. This is the phantom which his friends are constantly setting before him. This phantom, apparently so real, Job is incessantly obliged to fight, or it would drive him to absolute despair. And so he does. And so they talk, and he responds, and they keep talking, and he responds. And they keep offering these shallow answers or philosophical meanderings, and he fights to survive. H.L. Mencken was the one who first said, "There is always an easy solution to every human problem, neat, plausible, and wrong." They came with their neat answers that sounded so plausible to them, but they missed sympathy and comfort by a mile. Eliphaz was the first to speak, you may recall, and he came bringing experience as the basis of his message. "I have learned, I have observed, I have seen," and he brings all of that to Job as if Job needed to hear that. Job answers him with greater wisdom. And just about the time that Eliphaz steps back, the tag team match continues as a man named Bildad, verse 1 of chapter 8, steps on the scene. And if you think Eliphaz was offensive, you need to meet Bildad. I mean, this man is even less tactful. Talk about a human porcupine. Look at his opening line. Verse 1, Bildad the Shuhite answered, "How long will you say these things and the words of your mouth be a mighty wind? You windbag." Now, can you imagine sitting there, fevered from the sores that cover your body, the memory of 10 children now buried on the hillside, perhaps by your own hand, your wife whispering in your ear, "You need to just curse God and let him take you off the earth." Eliphaz coming with his no account counsel. And on top of that, along comes a second friend who is probably a little younger than Eliphaz, though old in age. Bildad begins by saying, "You're a bag of wind, Job," as he listened to these lines of Job that are recorded in chapters 6 and 7 that we have already looked at. We get to chapter 8. Bildad launches into three realms of argument. Let me give you those realms, and then we'll touch on them before we read Job's answer. The character of God is in verses 3 through 7. Bildad speaks of that. The wisdom of the past, which is his basis for speaking, verses 8 and 9, and then, or really 8 through 10, and then the evidence of nature, which he goes into in verses 11 to 19, followed by a few words of conclusion, none of which bring sympathy, none of which offer comfort. First, Bildad, after calling him an empty windbag, turns to the Lord God and gives Job a lesson in theology. That's always nice. When you're trying to survive, your mouth is covered with sores as well. You can't eat your food. You can't sleep at night. You can't find peace during the daytime. And on top of that, here comes a preacher with his comments about God, all of which you already know. And so it was with Job, as we'll see. Look at what he says. He says, does God pervert justice? Does the Almighty pervert what is right? And if that's not bad enough, get this line. If your sons sinned against him, he delivered them into the power of their transgressions. Yep, means exactly what you think it means. I had to read it two or three times to believe a man would say such a thing. It's plain that your children sinned against him. Otherwise, why would God have punished them as he did? Not only are you grieved over the loss of your children, now this man has the audacity to say that they have died because God is punishing them due to their transgressions. It's amazing Job just didn't, at that point, punch him right in the kisser. But Job is a man of enormous patience. And it's good this book is not named Chuck. Let me just put it that way. Let me just put it that way, okay? If that were Chuck 8:4, you wouldn't read what you just read of Job's silence. And then he hits Job below the belt over and over again, and he does it in the name of God to make matters even worse. Listen to the pious verse 5. If you would seek God, as if he hadn't, if you would implore the compassion of the Almighty, if you really are pure and upright, surely now he would rouse himself for you and restore your righteous estate. The implication is what? It's obvious. Since you too are sinful, Job, God is not able to bring you, or God is not willing to bring you to a state of health and relief. You're being punished, man. You're going through this because of punishment. Though your beginning was insignificant, your end will increase greatly. Please inquire of the past generation. So he shoots back to the past. Earlier he said, Job, look up and consider the character of God. Your sons had this happen to them because of the sinfulness of their lives. You've had this happen to you because of sinfulness in your life. And God, who is holy and just and pure, can do none other than what he has done. And as Job reels under that barrage, he now says to Job, look back, Job. Verse 8, inquire of past generations. Consider the things searched out by their fathers. We are only of yesterday and know nothing. Our days on earth are as a shadow. Will they not teach you and tell you and bring forth words from their minds? Bildad, being a traditionalist, says, because we know nothing by comparison, we need to learn from those of our forefathers, those in days past. Go back to the patriarchs and listen to what they would teach us. Because our lives are so brief and their words linger on through the timelessness of the duration of life on this earth, we can draw from that. The tactlessness of Bildad it really grates on me. I know he has some strong things he wants to say, but you would think he would say them carefully. He reminds me of a physician I know who, after giving a particular individual a treadmill test, and the individual is rather portly and has finished the treadmill test, and he's sweating and he's panting, and he steps off the treadmill, and the doc says, as he looks at the results, not bad for a guy as fat as you are. I mean, the guy's done his best to stay on the treadmill. And now on top of that, he's told he's fat. I mean, some people have a great grasp of the obvious, don't they? Bildad is one of them. Now then, with the whole idea of cause and effect in mind, Bildad addresses the subject of nature. And he says, we can learn, you can learn from nature about what has happened. Notice in verse 11, the mention of the papyrus, which is a plant of ancient days. The mention of green in verse 12, we're in the garden now, you can see that. The spider at the end of verse 14. The garden is mentioned at the end of verse 16, roots that wrap around a rock pile in verse 17. He's out in nature, okay? He started with the character of God. He then went to the past, and he looked at the evidence of the teaching of those in the past. And now he looks around. He's looking around in this wisdom poem. And just as the cause and effect is true in life, it's true in the world of nature, then it's true where you find yourself. Let me draw that together for you. Can the papyrus grow up without a marsh? Implication is obviously no. Then in good poetic fashion, he repeats similar words. Can the rushes grow without water? The point is, if these plants do not have water, they will wither and die. And the implication is, Job, you are withering and dying because you're a hypocrite. It only follows that your hope is perishing because you haven't a pure heart and a right relationship before a holy God. Verse 13, here is, he just drives it home with a hammer and nail. So are the paths of all who forget God. What's the implication? Job has forgotten God. And the hope of the godless will perish. He's now calling him even godless. And then he mentions a spider's web, whose confidence is fragile, whose trust a spider's web. Can you lean on a spider's web and be sustained? No, of course not. No matter how confident, the web is fragile and will break. Job, your confidence is like that. You will soon break and you will fall. And then, having said that, he turns to the garden. No matter how luxuriant the plant, no matter how strong the root system, when it is pulled up, verse 18, if he is removed from his place, then it will deny him, saying, I never saw you. The implication is that that is what has happened. God has uprooted you, Job, and or something has happened to your root system that has led to this death-like condition in which you find yourself. Now, you say, well, boy, that's pretty complicated. Well, it's philosophy. Remember? They're the people who talk about things, they don't know what it's all about, and they make it sound like it's your fault. And that's the way it is with Bildad. He is meandering around all these philosophical thoughts, and Job is sitting there trying to put them together and think, what is there that I can gain from this? And then he closes it off with verse 20 through 22. God will not reject a man of integrity. What's the implication? You're not. Nor will he support the evildoers. By now you're getting it. You've already seen where I'm going. He will yet fill your mouth with laughter, your lips with shouting. Those who hate you will be clothed with shame. The tent of the wicked will be no more. You'll know a day when you'll pass off this earth, and all of life will be wonderfully restored for you, and you'll know joy. He missed it by a mile. He certainly didn't get the point of what Job needed. A friend of mine sent me an example of this week that I think illustrates it. A man asked his wife, if you could have anything in the world for one day, what would you want? And she said, well, I'd love to be six again, she said with a smile. Early the next morning, the morning of her birthday, he got her up and off they went to a local theme park. What a day. He put her on every ride in the park, the death slide, the screaming loop, the wall of fear, everything that was. 5 hours later, she staggers out of the theme park. Her head's reeling, her stomach is upside down. Off to McDonald's next. He ordered her 2 Big Macs along with extra fries and a thick chocolate shake, and then it was to an animated movie, the latest Hollywood blockbuster. There were hot dogs and there popcorn and Pepsis and M&Ms, a fabulous six-year-old adventure. Finally, she wobbled home with her husband and collapsed into bed. And he leaned over and lovingly asked, "Well, dear, how'd you like being six again?" One eye open, she said, "Well, actually, I meant my dress size." Bildad misses it by a mile. He comes at Job as if Job needs sermons and condemnation and illustrations from the past and philosophical thought and examples from nature and spiders' webs and roots around rocks and all of this. And Job just says, "Look, can you help solve the sores I've got all over my body? Or can't you just say you're here to be with me and to sit alongside as I try to survive?" But I don't need to put words in Job's mouth. He can speak for himself. And he answered. Now, remember last time we were together? Remember I told you about the cycles in Job? Get that clear in your mind, or you'll be at odds with the book. It'll be a jumble of words and dialogue that doesn't tie together. It's no reason to view it like that. There are three cycles. And in these cycles, there are dialogues. The first cycle, there is first Eliphaz, Job answers him. Bildad, Job answers him. Zophar, Job answers him. That finishes the first cycle. Then there's a second cycle, which is exactly the same rhythm as the first. Same ones speak, Job answers each one. The third cycle, everyone but Zophar speaks. Maybe he's walked away with his hands up saying, "I can't get through to him. Job isn't very teachable. I'm not going to waste my wisdom on a man like that." And then there appears finally a younger man named Elihu, E-L-I-H-U, chapter 32. And he continues until finally God comes on the scene and they all get the evaluation. "Sorry counselors are every one of you," which is a great way to put it. And then the men are put in their place. And they, in fact, are... Job is to pray for them, and they make things right. But we're not there yet. It's interesting. There are people like this. There are people like this. One man puts it this way: "It seems almost incredible that Bildad would reply so callously. There's not only indifference to Job's plight, but an arrogant certainty that Job's children got just what they deserved, and that Job was well on his way to the same fate. The lesson we must learn, I get this, is that there are such people in the world, and that they do their heartless disservice to mankind under the guise of being the special friend of God." Have you noticed that? "The harshest letters I've ever received have come from fellow Christians who sign it in Christian love. Or they begin it with, 'God told me to write you this.'" And I thought when I read it, I wonder if he's baritone or bass. And then they unload a piece of their mind they couldn't afford to lose in this letter. Eliphaz ventured a word, but I'm telling you, Bildad was downright blunt. He opens with a blast. I just want to add here, no extra charge. Think before you write a letter of criticism. Think. I believe it was Benjamin Franklin, who said, "Write your complaints in dust, your affirmations in marble. Record for posterity your complaints, please. If you need to do that, then say them. Say them face to face and say them kindly. Before you do that, put yourself in the shoes of the other person for a considerable period of time. Chances are good you'll never say a word."
0: Some powerful words from Chuck Swindoll. He said, before we speak, before we write, pause long enough to stand in the other person's shoes. Chances are we'll choose silence over words we can never take back. It's a simple standard, but one that could transform every relationship we have. Chuck titled today's message, Continuing the Verbal Fistfight. We'll place a bookmark in this passage because we'll resume our study right here on Tuesday's edition of Insight for Living. Job's so-called friends had plenty of words. They assaulted Job with their judgment. What they didn't have were answers. And the truth is, neither do we. When the world falls apart, when suffering arrives without warning, and silence replaces all the certainty we once had, where do we turn? Well, Chuck wrote a compelling book written for exactly that moment. It's called Finding God When the World's on Fire. 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
2: I'm meteorologist Mike Cox. We will have sunny skies on this Monday, but there could be a stray shower or thunderstorm this afternoon. The main deal for today is another hot day is ahead of us, as highs will be near 90 for the afternoon. Now, tonight a front will bring a little bit better chance of a shower or thunderstorm and a few more clouds. That's about it. We'll have a low of 68 for in the morning. Not expecting widespread rain tonight at all. Tomorrow, partly to mostly sunny skies develop with a high of 87.
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5: With SRN News, I'm Rich Thomason in Washington. First, it was the reflecting pool. Now, vandals have allegedly hit another target in Washington.
6: President Trump says vandals are to blame for large areas of dead grass on the National Mall near the World War II Memorial. It's the same spot where he had a stage built and hosted crowds for his July 4th celebration. Trump made the accusation in a social media post Sunday evening, but he didn't say why he believes it's the work of vandals rather than trampled turf from Independence Day festivities. Trump has repeatedly blamed vandals for damage to his renovation projects in Washington. Mike Hemp in Washington.
5: Tropical storm Lala raked Hawaii with high winds and rain without ever making landfall. No deaths reported, but in Indiana, record flooding is blamed for at least 7 deaths. President Trump has ordered a scaling back of the traditional joint U.S.-South Korea military exercises.
7: Seoul considers the joint exercise core to its alliance with the U.S. They have been held nearly every year since the Korean War. Mr. Trump broke from tradition when he suspended the drill after his first meeting with Kim Jong-un in 2018, and they didn't resume until 2022. In a post on social media last night, Mr. Trump repeated his view that the exercises are costly for the U.S. and provoke North Korea. He's known to be frustrated with South Korea for not assisting in the war in Iran and said North Korea had been unthreatening and respectful.
5: That's the BBC's Jay Kwan in Seoul. Ukraine's state energy company says Russia has attacked its facilities 13 times over the past week, with nearly 300 attacks this year. On Wall Street, ahead of this morning's opening bell, the Dow futures are down 186 points, while the Nasdaq futures are 107 points higher. This is SRN News.
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11: The deep, dark depths of the ocean is filled with many varieties of luminescent creatures, but among the octopods, there are only two or three species in which the females develop luminescent rings around their mouths. But that has all changed with a remarkable series of discoveries about an already known species of octopus. The red octopus, Staurotuthis sirtensis, lives in the deep waters off the east coast of the United States. In 1997, a foot-long specimen was being studied. When the scientists turned off the lights in the laboratory, they were amazed to see the octopus's suckers glowing. The blue-green glow, they discovered, glows brightest at 470 nanometers, a frequency that travels well underwater. Scientists said that this glow might explain how the octopus makes its living. It doesn't eat what most octopods eat, rather it eats tiny crustaceans, whose shallow water cousins are drawn to light. If the deep water versions are drawn to light, all this clever little octopus needs to do to eat is turn on the porch light. The frequency of the light and the unusual diet of this octopus all

0: the perfect light of his truth in the gospel shines at just the right frequency to draw us to the forgiveness of sins and salvation found only in Jesus Christ.
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2: 91.5 The Blessing, WHCB. Welcome to the middle of August, and the weather is the middle of August like, as we're going to have temperatures, actually, for the most part this week, a little bit above our average, should be in the mid to upper 80s, and we are going to be topping out in the 90-degree area for the first couple of days anyway, or two of the first three, it looks like. We do have a weak front that will move through tonight, and what that's going to cause is a little bit cooler temperatures tomorrow. We'll have a little more in the way of clouds for Tuesday morning to deal with. That'll keep our temperatures down a few degrees. We'll be back to 90 Wednesday and probably 90 on Thursday. But another front moves in Thursday. Better chance a little bit of some scattered showers and storms for Thursday afternoon. And then Friday, a much better chance of scattered showers and storms as that front will be close. We'll have a high of 84 all the way out in Friday. Coming up next, we have the Baptist Bible Hour here on WHCB.
3: Welcome to today's edition of the Baptist Bible Hour, a daily program proclaiming the sovereign grace of God. My name is James Kenneb. Thank you for joining us. 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

our program today, Lasser Bradley Jr. will begin a series of messages on the subject of anger. This is a series that we have played before on the Baptist Bible Hour program, but it is worth coming back to again and again because, if you haven't noticed, anger happens to be a dominant emotion in our society today, both in day-to-day interactions with people on the street as well as those talking heads around the world that are discussing various topics and issues of the day. So this series on anger is something that we can all benefit from. So today we begin with a message titled Anger, Righteous and Sinful. Today we will hear the first part of this message, and Lasser Bradley Jr. will bring it to us right after this song.

0: There are a lot of angry people in America today, and a large number of angry people the world over. You can hear them vent their anger as they call in on talk shows. If you should have any experience of operating in the customer service department of a particular business, you may get the irate complaints that come from people who are not only dissatisfied, but vocalizing it in very inappropriate words. You can encounter angry people on the highways. If you make a turn or drive at a speed that doesn't happen to suit another driver, many are not timid about letting you know their displeasure. Some have gone so far as to get out of their automobile, take out a gun, and kill another driver just because they didn't like the way they were conducting themselves on the highway. You see it when an angry person plants a bomb and blows up a building or destroys an aircraft full of people. Anger, seething anger. How sad it is to see anger out of control in the lives of professed Christians, to see anger tear a marriage apart, to see anger passed along from parents to children so that those children are taught by example to also be angry. God's word has a lot to say on the subject of anger. And we want to look at a number of things that are to be said about it in the word of God. Learn what we need to know about it, how we need to deal with it, when it is appropriate and when it is sin, when it is useful and when it is destructive. We turn to the book of Ephesians chapter 4, verse 26. Be ye angry and sin not. Let not the sun go down upon your wrath, neither give place to the devil. Verse 31. Let all bitterness and wrath and anger and clamor and evil speaking be put away from you with all malice. And be ye kind one to another, tenderhearted, forgiving one another, even as God for Christ's sake hath forgiven you. As the apostle says, be ye angry, he is not stirring you up to anger. He is not telling you that you must try to be angry, as some of the modern therapists do as they talk to people who are frustrated and will say, you've got to vent your anger. You've got to get it out. It's deep inside of you. And you need to express yourself freely. Some have been known to tell a person they need to take a baseball bat and start beating the stuffings out of a teddy bear. They say you need to imagine that this teddy bear is that husband that you can't stand, that father or mother that mistreated you when you were a child. And some in recounting these experiences have gone so far as to say, the therapist told me, you're not angry enough. You need to become more angry. Come on, you can use sterner words than that. And some have been encouraged to the point of a frenzy as they let their anger out. Well, that concept comes from the field of psychiatry and not from the Word of God. What the apostle is acknowledging here, that anger is a human emotion. and that anger in and of itself is not sinful. The question must be asked, why am I angry? The reason for being angry may indeed be sinful. The way in which we're handling our anger may be sinful. But the first thing we want to observe about anger, as the Word of God deals with this subject, is to consider righteous anger. We turn to Psalm 7, verse 11, and learn that God Himself is angry. Psalm 7, 11th verse. God judgeth the righteous, and God is angry with the wicked every day. Now we can say without hesitation that this is righteous anger. All that God does is in harmony with His character, and He is a holy God. God is never out of control. God never does anything that's improper. None of His thoughts, none of His actions are wrong or sinful. God is holy in all of His ways, and God is angry with the wicked every day. Now, you may say, well, that's what I've been looking for, some justification for my anger. Just a lot of things that make me angry, and if God is angry, then I'm entitled to be angry too. But let us hasten to add that God knows all the facts. God is angry with the wicked, and He knows the wicked inside and out. He knows their past, their present, and their future. He knows their thoughts and their motives and their actions. He knows what they say and what they think. Now, you may decide, I'm going to be angry over this given situation that appears to be an act of wickedness, and you may not have all the facts. Somebody comes to you and says, I hesitate to tell you this, but you probably ought to know it. I'm going to tell you what so-and-so said about you. And what they say may be the truth. That person may have said exactly those words, but the person who relays it to you uses a different tone of voice. The individual who initially spoke those words was not so wrought up and agitated and so angry as this person represents them to have been. You respond then not to what actually was said, but to the report that you received of what was said. You say, I am indignant. I am righteously angry, but you don't have all the facts. How easy to judge a situation from our vantage point, assuming that we know all the details. We know everything that relates to this situation, and so I am justified to be righteously angry. And we have miserably failed. Now we're going to see that there is a place for righteous indignation. But be very careful in this area. That's why in our text, the apostle says, be ye angry, and before the sentence is ended, the next words, in fact, say, and sin not. It's extremely difficult for us as sinful human beings to be angry and not sin. Now, because God is holy, He can be angry with the wicked every day, and He doesn't sin. But you try being angry and not sinning, and you'll find it to be a real challenge. Because your human nature is corrupt and contaminated by sin. You're inclined to think the wrong thing, read between the lines, assume that something is so when it's not, defend your own personal interest, expect that you have rights that must be demanded and defended that don't even belong to you. So it's very easy for you to sin. Let's look at another example of God's anger, just so you can see these references. This one, Deuteronomy chapter 29, we could look at a lot more, but this will suffice for the limited time that we have. Deuteronomy chapter 29, verse 26. For they went and served other gods. God is talking about his people, the Israelite nation. They went and served other gods and worshiped them, gods whom they knew not and whom he had not given unto them. And the anger of the Lord was kindled against this land to bring upon it all the curses that are written in this book. And the Lord rooted them out of their land in anger and in wrath and in great indignation, and cast them into another land as it is this day. Now you look at that. God was angry because his people had worshiped other gods. They were guilty of idolatry. They had forsaken him. They had rebelled against him. And he was angry with them. The Lord dealt with them in anger. His anger was kindled against them, and he brought them out in great indignation and cast them into another land. Now, if you are prone to listen to the thinking that's popular today that because God is a God of love, God has no wrath, see that your thoughts are immediately corrected on the basis of what we read here in the Word of God. God is love. God's love is marvelous. We love to think about it. We love to hear about it. We love to read about it. We realize it's the very basis and foundation of his grace, and only on the basis of that can we have the hope of salvation. But in this day when so much preaching is man-centered rather than God-centered, it's a feel-good religion. It's an endeavor to boost one's self-esteem rather than to declare who God is and what God demands. Many would like to overlook the fact that God is angry with the wicked every day. It is a fearful thing to fall into the hands of the living God. So God's anger is recorded for us in his word. Not only so, but as God manifests himself in the person of Jesus when he came here into the world, Jesus Christ also was angry. The Gospel of John, chapter 2, verse 13. And the Jews' Passover was at hand, and Jesus went up to Jerusalem and found in the temple those that sold oxen and sheep and doves and the changers of money sitting. And when he had made a scourge of small cords, he drove them all out of the temple and the sheep and the oxen, and poured out the changers' money and overthrew the tables, and said unto them that sold doves, take these things hence, make not my father's house an house of merchandise. And his disciples remembered that it was written, the zeal of thine house hath eaten me up. Now, friends, it's evident that Jesus Christ on this occasion was moved emotionally. Jesus was not just calmly rebuking these who had brought these oxen and sheep into the temple of God, these who were the money changers, these who had polluted God's house. He was angry. Now, notice an important point here. When Jesus himself was crucified, though it was unjust because he was a perfect man, his enemies despised him. Judas had betrayed him. They had cried, crucify him, crucify him. They put the nails in his hands, the crown of thorns on his brow. What did he say then? Father, forgive them, for they know not what they do. When it came to his own personal situation, there was a spirit of forgiveness. When it came to his concern about the honor of his father's house, the zeal of the Lord's house had eaten him up, and he drove them out with righteous indignation. See, some people get the idea that love brings you to the point that you never stand for anything. You never oppose error nor evil. You just say, everybody's wonderful. Just love everybody and love everything. One doctrine just as good as another. Doesn't make any difference. Just so you feel good about it. Just so you're sincere. Jesus didn't approach things that way. These individuals were dishonoring the house of God, and Jesus drove them out. Now let's look at Mark chapter 3. Looking at the first verse, once more, the reference is made to Jesus manifesting what was a righteous anger, because we know that he had no sin. He's the only perfect man. Mark chapter 3, verse 1. And he entered again into the synagogue, and there was a man there which had a withered hand. And they watched him whether he would heal him on the Sabbath day, that they might accuse him. Now, here are these self-righteous Pharisees, these constant critics of Jesus, always looking for an opportunity where they might accuse him. He saith unto the man which had the withered hand, stand forth. And he saith unto them, is it lawful to do good on the Sabbath days, or to do evil, to save life, or to kill? But they held their peace. And when he had looked round about on them with anger, being grieved for the hardness of their hearts, he saith unto them, stretch forth thine hand. And he stretched it out, and his hand was restored whole as the other. Jesus looked around with anger, grieved for the hardness of their heart. Here were these who were the religious leaders of the time, but the most severe critics of the Son of God, more concerned about their interpretation of the law than about really honoring God. Far more concerned about the commandments that they had added than about the welfare of this man who had a withered hand. And Jesus was angry. Friends, I feel sure that God's people are often stirred when they see the Phariseeism of our day, the self-righteousness and corruption even of those who would attempt to lead God's people, the evils that so pollute this country of ours, the sins that so offend our God. There should be a righteous indignation against sin, that which is dishonoring to God and offends him. Jesus spoke words of forgiveness to repentant sinners, but words of stern rebuke to self-righteous religionists. What a lesson to be drawn from it, to be careful and search our own hearts at all times, that we not allow ourselves ever to be exalted as were the Pharisees, feeling themselves to be superior, teaching for doctrines the commandments of men, and more concerned about their tradition than they were about the glory of God or the welfare of suffering people.
1: 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I pray that the message has enriched your life. 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
2: 91.5, The Blessing Weather.
0: I'm meteorologist Mike Cox. We will have sunny skies on this Monday, but there could be a stray shower or thunderstorm this afternoon. The main deal for today is another hot day is ahead of us. As highs will be near 90. For the afternoon. Now, tonight a front will bring a little bit better chance of a shower or thunderstorm and a few more clouds. That's about it. We'll have a low of 68 for in the morning. Not expecting widespread rain tonight at all. Tomorrow, partly to mostly sunny skies develop with a high of 87.
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4: Learn the secret of contentment. 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If you have God, you have one another, you have something to wear and something to eat. That's all you need. The Bible says, having food and clothing, raiment, let us therewith be content. If you and wife, or you and husband, have God and one another, you have all you need to be content.
3: 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God designed the divine institution of marriage and has given us the tools to create blessed homes. In part one of today's message, we learn that faith, acceptance, and contentment are crucial in a godly marriage. Once we accept our God-given roles in the relationship and learn contentment in the home, we'll receive the blessing of a harmonious marriage. If you have your Bible, turn to 1 Peter chapter 3 as Adrian Rogers begins part 2 of 7 Words That Can Build a Marriage.
4: How are we going to have the kind of a home that God wants us to have? May I give you 7 simple words? Now, the outline today, all you have to do is just write down 7 words. But these 7 words are going to come out of this passage of Scripture that we're looking at today. And if you will take these 7 words and inculcate them, I believe I can promise to you a successful family. First word is faith. F-A-I-T-H. Now look, if you will, in 1 Peter chapter 3, verse 5. For after this manner, in old time, the holy women also, now watch this phrase, who trusted in God. I'm just going to stop reading right there and then go down to verse 7. Likewise, ye husbands, dwell with them according to knowledge, giving honor unto the wife as unto the weaker vessel, as being heirs together of the grace of life. Now, the grace of life means the power of God that comes into your life through faith. It's very obvious that in spite of all of their faults and their peccadilloes, Abraham and Sarah had an abiding faith in God. You know what the Bible says? The Bible says a threefold cord is not easily broken. When you take one strand, you may break it. Wrap it with another strand, it's harder to break. But threefold cords are most difficult to break. What is the threefold cord that binds our homes together? The man, the woman, and God. A threefold cord is not easily broken. Second word. Not only the word faith, here's the second word, acceptance. Acceptance. Look now in chapter 3 and verse 1. Likewise, you wives, be in subjection to your own husbands, that if any obey not the word, they may, without the word, be won by the behavior of the wives. We accept one another. Headship for the husband does not mean the husband has greater privileges. It means that he has greater responsibility. But we accept who we are. We accept our God-given roles. Sir, if you don't accept the headship that God has given you in the home, you are a slacker, a shirker, a failure as a husband. And precious lady, if you don't accept God's plan for the home, you have a rebellious spirit. Now, number three, the third word is the word contentment. The word contentment. Look, if you will, now in verses 3 and 4. Peter's talking about the way that women adorn themselves in dress, and he says, who's adorning? Let it not be that outward adorning of the plaiting of the hair and of wearing of gold and putting on of apparel, but let it be the hidden man or hidden person of the heart. And that which is not corruptible, underscore the phrase, that which is not corruptible, even the ornament of a meek and a quiet spirit, which is in the sight of God of great price. And then again, 1 Peter 3, verse 7, likewise ye husbands, dwell with them according to knowledge, giving honor unto the wife as unto the weaker vessel, and as being heirs together of the grace of life. Underscore that phrase, heirs together of the grace of life. Now, as you study the life of Abraham and Sarah, you find that God had given them, in spite of all of their faults, a spirit of contentment. Learn the secret of contentment. Learn that you can get along with almost anything without almost anything except one another and God. Or let me just invert that, without God and one another. If you have God, you have one another, you have something to wear and something to eat, that's all you need. The Bible says, having food and clothing, raiment, let us therewith be content. If you and wife, or you and husband, have God and one another, you have all you need to be content. One man had an enormous fortune, and overnight he lost it. I mean, he was a big shot. He was like one of these dot-com companies. It just cratered. He lost it all. They had to sell their big, fine home. They moved into a little apartment. They looked around at this small apartment. They've been living in luxury. He slumped down in the chair, and he said, well, here we are. She said, no, here we are. Don't you like that? Here we are. We have one another, and we have God. Number four, here's another key word. There's a word, forgiveness. Forgiveness. Look, if you will, again in verses 3, chapter 3, verses 8 through 10. Likewise, be ye all of one mind, having compassion one of another, love as brethren, be pitiful, be courteous, not rendering evil for evil, or railing for railing, but contrariwise blessing, knowing that ye are thereunto called, that ye should inherit a blessing. For he that will love life, do you love life? Listen. He that will love life and see good days, do you want good days? Listen. Let him refrain his tongue from evil and his lips that they speak no guile. All married people must learn to forgive. Now the tornadoes have been sweeping through the Southland, devastating. Sometimes we read of earthquakes in Turkey here recently and seen them destroy homes. But you know what Joyce and I saw the other day in our house? Out of the floor, a little hole about that big, there were coming these termites just pouring out. And they were going all the way across. They sang the Hallelujah Chorus, just going all the way across our floor. I mean, just coming out, coming out, coming out. I thought, good night. That floor is so beautiful. And up coming the termites. Well, we called a man, and ripped up the wood and killed those critters. And Now, if you're one of these animal writers, I believe in killing termites personally. Kill those critters. Let me tell you something. Friend, tornadoes are terrible, earthquakes are horrible, but termites destroy more homes than anything else. It's the termites that'll get your home. It's that little spirit of bitterness, that unwillingness to forgive, that spirit that carries a grudge. Now notice what he says here in verse 9, not rendering evil for evil or railing for railing, but contrariwise, blessing. Somebody does you evil, bless them. Somebody rails, bless them. I'll give you a lesson. There are three levels of life. One is the hellish level, where you give back evil for good. Some people will do that. That's the hellish level. The second level is the human level. That is good for good and evil for evil. You do me good, I'll do you good. You do me, you hurt me, I'll hurt you. Frankly, that's where most people live. That's where a lot of families live. But what he is saying here is the heavenly level is good for evil. Sometimes the wife has to practice it. Sometimes the husband has to practice it. But you learn to forgive. You learn to bless. And don't carry around a grudge, the burden of bitterness. Do you ever get a splinter in your finger? Maybe it's down there deep enough and you see it and you see that little dark spot and you say, well, now I could get that out, but I don't know. You could get a needle and pick it out. Say, well, maybe it'll work its way out and you just leave it there. Seems to be all right. Then one morning you wake up and you've got this incredible pain and this thing is throbbing, it is festered, it is infected because you didn't get it out. The Bible says, don't let the sun go down upon your wrath. Forgiveness is so important. I must rush on. Here's the next word. The fifth word is communication. Communication. Look again, if you will, in chapter 3, verses 8 through 10. Finally, be ye all of one mind, having compassion one of another. Love as brethren, be pitiful, be courteous, not rendering evil for evil, or railing for railing, but contrariwise blessing, for thereunto are ye called, that ye should inherit a blessing. Here's the verse that deals with communication. For he that would love life and see good days, let him refrain his tongue from evil and his lips that they speak no guile. Now, Abraham and Sarah were so very different. So are Joyce and Adrian. So therefore, you have to learn to communicate. Proverbs 18:21 says, death and life are in the power of the tongue, and they that love it shall eat the fruit thereof. Again, verse 10, for he that will love life and see good days, let him refrain his tongue from evil and his lips that they speak no guile. Now, people want intimacy in marriage. The word intimacy, our English word, comes from the Latin intimus, which means inmost. Men need to learn to communicate. The problem is primarily with the men. I asked Joyce, I said, Joyce, what is the basic problem in marriage communication? She didn't hesitate. She said, men. Men. Have you ever noticed, guys, that women, they, whatever it is, they say it in three letters, men. And that is true. We are the basic problem in communication. Plan to communicate. Make room, make time for communication. Every man and woman, for that matter, ought to plan four dates. You know what those dates ought to be? Number one, you ought to plan a date with God. You ought to have a quiet time with God every day. Number two, you ought to plan a date with your kids. Joyce and I try to spend time with our kids and our grandkids personally. Then have a date with yourself when you get alone. Sit down and think and pray and a quiet, just meditating on what you want to do. And then have a date with your spouse. Go somewhere, get out of the house, and avoid all emotional and sensitive subjects, and just love one another. Now, here's the sixth thing, and I've really got to hurry. Here's the next word, and it is romance. Romance. Likewise, ye husbands, dwell with them according to knowledge. Now look at the word dwell. That word dwell literally means to live with. When people are not married and they share the same house, we say they're living together. They're living together. And by the way, you have no right to do that. You're living in fornication and adultery. You say, it's not adultery, we're not married, I'm not married to anybody else. It's adultery against the person you may be married to. It is certainly contrary to the laws of God, and if you're living that way, you need to stop it. But the Bible says that husbands and wives, those who are married, are to dwell together, and the word literally means to share, or has the implication of sharing the same bed. And what it is talking about here is the romance that is in marriage. Never let the physical part of your marriage grow cold. The word here says, look, giving honor to the wife. Do you see that? The word giving honor comes from a root word which means precious. You see your wife as someone, as something precious. When you give honor to a person, what you're saying to that person is this, that I believe in you. Everybody needs somebody to whom they are number one. Now, I said in our home, Joyce is number two, but I'm talking about of all human relationships, she's number one. I am number one in her life. And she's number one in my life. And how do you give honor? Well, one way that you give honor is a sincere compliment. When I preach and somebody says to me, Pastor, I was blessed by that, that's a blessing to me. And if you want to do it, it's fine. I mean, if you don't want to do it, I feel sorry for you, but that's fine. But now listen, there are times when I preach, a dog won't even wag his tail at me. But if Joyce will say, that was good, that means something to me. A husband wants to be admired. And this admiration, a wife wants to be admired. And it literally means giving honor. And you need to honor the person that you're married to. And all of this is under the heading of romance because it's all part of it. You give honor not only privately, but publicly. And you honor your wife. Never make any cheap jokes about your wife. They're not funny. Everybody needs about 10 hugs and 10 compliments a day. Everybody does. Joyce and I walk in the mornings. When the weather's nice, we walk outside, sometimes on a treadmill. But there's a place on our walk where there's a curve about as far as from here to the back of this room. I call it the compliment curve. And the whole time we're walking that thing, we're giving one another compliments. Just as many compliments as we can give. By the time we're walking on that walk, we do it in the mornings, just giving out compliments. And then at the end of that compliment curve is a telephone pole. I call it the passion pole. Right there, I give her a hug and a kiss, and she gives me a hug and a kiss. And then we go a little bit further. There's a little sharp corner. That's the critical corner. We get around that as quick as we can. If you have anything bad to say, you better say it now, because we're going around this corner. And we're going to get that thing out. Friend, keep the romance there. Keep the joy there. Keep the excitement there. Don't ever let anybody tell you to grow up. On my way home, I'm grateful for a cell phone. I call her and I say, there's a love mobile calling in. I'll be home, baby, in 5 minutes, you sensitize your lips. Seriously. Keep the romance there. I have a crush on that gal. Last of all, prayer. prayer. That's the seventh word. Look at it again. 1 Peter 3, verse 7. Likewise, ye husbands, dwell with them according to knowledge, giving honor unto the wife as unto the weaker vessel, and as being heirs together of the grace of life, that your prayers be not hindered. Learn to pray together. Pray it through. It's more than trite to say that the family that prays together stays together. Except the Lord keep the city, the watchman wakes but in vain. Except the Lord build the house, the laborer labors in vain. Learn to pray together. Now you say, Pastor Rogers, that's a very strange thing. Because you gave us seven words about having a successful home. But you never mention love. You never mention love. Friend, all of these are facets of that one thing called love. They're all facets of love. Now, God knows Abraham and Sarah were not perfect. And God really knows that Adrian and Joyce are not perfect. And Joyce comes close, but I'm light years away. But I'll tell you one thing. Were it not for God, we never would have made it. I know the arrogancy in my own heart. I know my native inclination to selfishness and pride and obstinacy. But I'm so grateful for a Christian home. Now, some are saying, Pastor Rogers, I heard this message too late. My home's in shambles. We've been divorced. Are you talking about a Christian home? I'm not even married, and maybe I just, all the good guys or good gals seem to be taken. Maybe I'm destined to live a single life. And really, what you've done maybe to encourage some people and instruct others just made me sad today. Because frankly, that's not the picture of my life. I don't see a future like you've described. I wish I could have a home that way, but I don't know that I can. Let me say something to you. You're not a second-class citizen. God loves you. God has a wonderful plan for your life. God has a plan for the single life as well as for the married life. That's another sermon, but it's a wonderful plan. I'll tell you something else. If you have blown it and messed up, our God is a God of grace and forgiveness. And you never forget that. And God can mend a broken life if you give Him all the pieces. And say, well, I don't have a family. You can have a family. You can have a big family called Bellevue if you want it. What a wonderful family our church family is. There's a way for all of us. And if you're hungry for God, you want to know that you're saved beyond the shadow of any doubt, would you pray and say, dear God, I am a sinner, and I'm sorry for my sin. I need you and I want you. Jesus, you died on that cross and shed your blood to pay for my sin. Thank you for doing that. I open my heart. By faith now, like a child, I receive you into my life as my Lord and Savior. Take control of my life and begin now to make me the person you want me to be. And help me, Lord Jesus, never, ever to be ashamed of you. Jesus, I'll make this public this morning. I will not be ashamed of you. In your name I pray. Amen.
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0: We are looking forward to the fall fundraiser coming up in a few weeks. It will be September 9th, 10th, and 11th. 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
2: 91.5, the blessing weather.
0: I'm meteorologist Mike Cox. We will have sunny skies on this Monday, but there could be a stray shower or thunderstorm this afternoon. The main deal for today is another hot day is ahead of us, as highs will be near 90 for the afternoon. Now, tonight a front will bring a little bit better chance of a shower or thunderstorm and a few more clouds. That's about it. We'll have a low of 68 for in the morning. Not expecting widespread rain tonight at all. Tomorrow, partly to mostly sunny skies develop with a high of 87.
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We have a whole lot of marble tombs walking around. Spiritual zombies. Those who are dead in trespasses and in sins. Well, I think that statement by our teacher, Dr. J. Vernon McGee, is strong, but just stay with us, because he says what we're about to hear next is one of the strongest statements in all of God's Word. Welcome to Through the Bible. I'm Steve Schwetz, your host, on this five-year journey through God's Word. Now, in just a few moments, we're going to arrive at Matthew 23 and verse 23, where Jesus calls the scribes and Pharisees to account. It's really a powerful study, one that reveals a side of Jesus that, well, may surprise you. So go ahead, grab your seat on the Bible bus and get comfortable. And while you do, I want to share a few letters from our fellow passengers in Indonesia this time. Many people don't realize that persecution is a daily reality for many believers in Indonesia. And a lot of people don't know it's the most populous Muslim nation in the world. Though about 15% of the population identifies as Christian, over 1 million people in Indonesia can be characterized as unreached by the gospel. In many places, opportunities to share Christ are limited, but God's Word, faithfully translated and broadcast in local languages, is going where few people can, and it's transforming the lives of listeners. Like Felix, for example, he says, "My faith had become very weak because of many questions about history and religion. But through your programs, I began to see that the Christian faith is rooted in real events and real truth. The teaching helped rebuild my confidence in the Bible." And then Santi shares this, "I went through a period where I was deeply disappointed with people in the church. Because of what happened, I began to question Christianity itself and even thought about leaving the faith.

0: Now, our final note comes from his Kendry, who says this: "You have really opened my mind and heart to know God and receive His Word, even though I don't have much knowledge about the Bible. I feel like my eyes have been opened to so many things I never understood before. Since I started learning, my life has completely changed. I have more peace in my heart, more joy in my days, and finally know what it means to walk with God. Even my family feels the difference. We talk to each other more kindly, we forgive faster, and we pray together now." Wow. Peace in his heart, joy in his days, and an understanding of what it means to walk with God. You can't ask for more than that. God is so good. Well, if you'd like to join us in praying for listeners like these in Indonesia and around the world, you can sign up for the World Prayer Team from our app at ttb.org as well. And let's pray together. Heavenly Father, thank you for your word that does change lives and brings hope. Continue to go before us, Lord, as we share your word in Indonesia and across the world. And we thank you in advance for what you're going to do in each heart. In Jesus' name we pray. Amen. Turn now to Matthew 23 as we go through the Bible with Dr. J. Vernon McGee.
1: Now today, friends, we return to the 23rd chapter of Matthew, and we'll put in verse 23. Now we are in a section where it's filled with many woes. It's woe, woe, woe, and many of them are here. These woes are denunciations of our Lord upon the religious rulers of that day. It's the harshest language that you'll find in the Word of God. No prophet of the Old Testament ever denounced sin as it's being denounced here by the Lord Jesus. And I wish today that I could get this chapter into the hands of the liberals. I'm of the opinion many of them have never read it. I understand one here in Southern California, when it was called to his attention, didn't even know it was in the Bible. Of course, he'd never read the Bible, and he did not even know this was in the Bible. There is a misunderstanding today of who the Lord Jesus really is. Liberalism has given the impression that he's the love child and that all he ever talked about was love. That's not true, of course. In fact, up at Berkeley, one of the banners that was carried around in the days of the protest up there was, "Jesus, yes, church, no." And a senator from up in Oregon has made a great deal of that because he says the church today is giving the wrong impression and that they want Jesus, but they don't want the church as it is. Well, I disagree with that entirely. My point is, yes, they've misunderstood the church, and the church is giving a wrong impression. I agree with all of that. But my friend, the main problem is they've really misunderstood who Jesus is. He uses the harshest language. He loved sinners, and he died for sinners. But my friend, as the judge, he's also going to judge sinners. And we need to have a correct perspective of who he is. And therefore, he's misunderstood today. Why, the average conception of the Lord Jesus is not even biblical, and the Jesus of the liberal never did live. He never had an existence. You say, well, what do you mean by that? Well, I mean simply this, because I ask a liberal preacher this: does the Jesus that you believe in, was he virgin born? He said no. Did he perform miracles? No. Did he die on the cross for the sins of the world? No. Did he rise bodily from the grave? No. Well, I'd like to know where that Jesus ever originated then. There's no documents that tell about him living in the first century. The only documents that we have tell of one virgin born, a miracle performer, who died for the sins of the world, who rose from the dead, and who ascended into heaven, and who's coming as the judge of this earth. My friend, that Jesus is not known today, and he's the only one that's ever lived. This other one is a figment of the imaginations. Will you listen to him here now? I know this is strong language. This is strong tea, and not everyone can receive it. Verse 23, I'm reading now of Matthew 23. "Woe unto you, scribes and Pharisees, hypocrites! For ye pay tithe of mint and anise and cumin, and have omitted the weightier matters of the law, judgment, mercy, and faith. These ought ye to have done, and not to

0: leave the other undone. Now, they would tithe these plants that produce condiments like mint and anise and cumin. For instance, when I was a boy, my mother always kept out in the backyard somewhere a little patch of mint to put in iced tea in summertime. And wasn't much, just a little patch. And can you imagine one of these religious rulers measuring off a little patch of mint and taking a tenth of it to give to the Lord? Oh, they were strict about those little matters. But our Lord says you forgot the weightier matters of the law. And those weightier matters would have brought them to the person of Christ, but they forgot them. Then verse 24, ye blind guides, which strain at a gnat and swallow a camel. Do you think that's humorous? I do. If I'd been there that day, I'd have laughed at this one. That is, if I wasn't a Pharisee or a scribe, and if I'd been there, I sure hope I wouldn't have been one of those. May I say to you, I think this is very funny. But, of course, it's said in a very serious vein here, but I'm sure men in the crowd laughed, especially who knew those old religious rulers. And we've got a lot of folk that make so much of the little things today. They strain at a gnat. They swallow a camel. I know a dear lady, and thank the Lord she's now gone to be with the Lord. Oh, she used to argue about lipstick. And you know that she had the meanest tongue of any person I think I've ever met. Now, she didn't think that was bad, but lipstick was terrible. And frankly, I think that to have the paint of gossip on the end of your tongue is lots worse. And especially use that paint to blacken somebody's character or reputation, I think that's lots worse than just put a little paint on your lips. Some of them be better without it, of course. But I think all of us ought to look as well as we can. Some of us don't have much to work with. But we ought to do the best we can with what we've got. It's amazing how people can strain gnats and swallow camels, even to this good day. I don't know about you, but to me that's very humorous. Verse 25, woe unto you, scribes and Pharisees, hypocrites, for ye make clean the outside of the cup and of the platter, but within they are full of extortion and excess. And I would say that this is a picture of the average church today. They are busy making the outside of the cup and platter clean. My, they go through ceremonies, and they want to have the best equipment, and they talk so nice and pious on the outside. But inside, they don't deal with sin. In fact, they don't like that word. It's a dirty word, and it is dirty, by the way, but that has to be cleaned up. Now listen to him in verse 26, thou blind Pharisee, cleanse first that which is within the cup and platter, that the outside of them may be clean also. Now, don't misunderstand. The Lord is saying the outside of the platter ought to be clean too. But you give a wrong impression when the inside is dirty and the outside is not. And the place to start is on the inside. Verse 27, woe unto you, scribes and Pharisees, hypocrites. My, he really leveled the gun at this crowd. For ye are like unto whited sepulchres, which indeed appear beautiful outward, but are within full of dead men's bones and of all uncleanness. Now, this to me is the most frightening figure of speech that he ever used. And I would say the picture of the platter and the cup and saucer, clean on the outside, dirty on the end, the picture of the average church. But I'm afraid this is a picture of the average Christian today, so-called, don't think he's a Christian. Great many people outside, they have beautiful marble, and it really looks nice. But inside, dead men's bones. They're dead in trespasses and sins. They have a form of godliness, but deny the power of it to take a sinner, forgive his sins, regenerate him, make him a new creation in Christ Jesus. And friends, until that's happened to you, your church membership is null and void, and it's nothing in the world but hypocrisy. I think that the average way of bringing in church members today, of just getting nice people, so-called, to join the church, is the biggest hypocrite factory that there is possible today. They are living just like the world. May I say to you, we got a lot of old whited sepulchers walking around today. Walking graveyards, zombies, if you please, spiritual zombies, dead in trespasses and sins. And I want to tell you, this is strong language here. Now listen to the Lord Jesus in verse 28. Even so ye also outwardly appear righteous unto man, but within ye are full of hypocrisy and iniquity. Oh, my friend, he's denouncing the religious leaders, and that should be denounced. I think above everything else is the fact that the church has gone astray today. And my friend, if you've got a Bible-teaching church in your community and a Bible-teaching preacher, man who believes the book and is trying to preach it, for God's sake, stand with him in these days. He needs you, and you need him, and we today need men to stand for the Word of God. Verse 29, woe unto you, scribes and Pharisees, hypocrites, because ye build the tombs of the prophets and garnish the sepulchres of the righteous. It's amazing today how a preacher or a great evangelist or that sort of thing in his day was absolutely ridiculed, denounced. And that was true of all of them of the past. Spurgeon was denounced in his day. And look at the preachers who quote him today. And Dwight L. Moody was, and R.A. Torrey was. My friends, may I say to you, our Lord sure didn't know human nature, and it hasn't changed. He said, you build tombs to the prophets. After they're gone, you'll build them a tomb, and you garnish the sepulchres of the righteous. And say, if we had been in the days of our fathers, we would not have been partakers with them in the blood of the prophets. Wherefore ye be witnesses unto yourselves that ye are the children of them that kill the prophets. Fill ye up then the measure of your fathers. They're doing the same thing today they did in that day. Now, here he comes, and this is something that'll blanch your soul. This is something that's devastating to that damnable doctrine of the universal brotherhood of man and the universal fatherhood of God. Listen to him now, verse 33. And those of you that just think he was the gentle Jesus and never said anything that would even hurt anything, why, some of them think he'd never even swat a fly or crush a grape. But apparently, he did. Listen now, verse 33. Ye serpents, ye generation of vipers, how can ye escape the damnation of hell? Do you know any language stronger than that? There's not a sailor along the waterfront today that can say anything stronger than that. Ye serpents, ye generation of vipers. What does that mean? Why, you're an offspring of vipers. And now don't give me that saccharine sweetness about the universal fatherhood of God. God doesn't claim you, my friend, if you've rejected Jesus Christ. The only way to become a son of God, to as many as received him, that is the Lord Jesus, to them gave he the right to become the sons of God, even to those that don't do any more nor less than believe on his name. Now that's harsh, and don't blame me for it, because I'm nice and sweet. I would never say anything harsh like this, but he did. He did, my friends. I'm just saying what he said here. You can't have it much stronger than this. I'm afraid this is a cup of tea that's a little too strong for a great many of the liberal-minded folk today. He was no love child. He came to die for your sins because he loved you. But if you reject him, he becomes your judge. Verse 34, wherefore, behold, I send unto you prophets and wise men and scribes, and some of them ye shall kill and crucify, and some of them shall ye scourge in your synagogues and persecute them from city to city, that upon you may come all the righteous blood shed upon all the earth, from the blood of righteous Abel unto the blood of Zacharias, son of Barachias, whom ye slew between the temple and the altar. Apparently that was an incident in that day. And he begins right at the beginning and brings them down to the present hour that these are to be judged, my friend. He's not making any distinction here that is made today. Well, we know that everybody will ultimately be saved. He says not. He makes it very clear they will not be. Verily I say unto you, all these things shall come upon this generation. And he's looking forward now to the destruction of Jerusalem in 70 A.D. And what does he do now? The one who made this strong denunciation now will weep over Jerusalem. Listen to him now. O Jerusalem, Jerusalem, thou that killest the prophets, and stonest them which are sent unto you, how often would I have gathered thy children together, even as a hen gathereth her chickens under her wings, and ye would not. Behold, your house is left unto you desolate. For I say unto you, ye shall not see me henceforth, till ye shall say, blessed is he that cometh in the name of the Lord. Now Jerusalem has rejected him in the triumphal entry. Now he rejects Jerusalem, but now he weeps over this city. You see, he denounced, yes, but he did love them, and the judgment now must come, and he weeps. Someone made the statement in Dwight L. Moody's day that he was the only man that ever lived that they thought could preach on hell. Harsh-minded are a person with a very strong personality, maybe, ought not to preach on hell unless you're moved by it. Not at all. You remember, they thought he was Jeremiah because he could weep. Jeremiah gave the strongest message in the Old Testament, but he wept over it. And I'm of the opinion that we ought to be very careful today about our denunciation unless we are moved emotionally by it. And if we're not, maybe it'd be better not to say anything at all. Now, that brings us to the Olivet Discourse, Matthew 24 and 25, and we're going to give some time to this Olivet Discourse. You see, not only were these religious rulers in shock, but his apostles were also at this, and this seemed to be a strange turn of events for them. They thought he would establish the kingdom and that Jerusalem would become the capital, but now their house is to be left unto them desolate. And they'll not see him until they do say, blessed is he that cometh in the name of the Lord. They rejected him. Now he is going to the cross. Now what's going to happen in the meantime? Well, these apostles have some questions, and they're really shocked at what he said. Now I'm reading chapter 24, and we begin the Olivet Discourse, and we'll put out a proper introduction for it next time. And Jesus went out and departed from the temple, and his disciples came to him for to show him the buildings of the temple. Why, he said to the crowd there that day that the place would be desolate. This house would be desolate. It was Herod's temple. It had already been 40 years in building, and it was destroyed in 70 A.D. before it was finished. And now he says it's to be destroyed or left desolate. And the disciples come and said, you take a look here at these buildings. It's not desolate now. And Jesus said unto them, see ye not all these things? They thought they saw it. And they asked him to take a look. And he says, do you really see it? And by the way, friends, do you see your hometown or where you live today as God sees it? When we first came to Southern California, we spent every Monday my day off riding around looking at this fantastic place. It was fantastic in those days before everybody in the world tried to get out here, and it was a beautiful place. And I'd say to my wife, though, I'd say, you know, all of this is under judgment. We really don't see it as it is. The judgment is coming upon all of this, and God will judge this area. Do you really see all of this that's around us today, friends? It's passing away. All these cultural centers, these great schools, these great institutions, these skyscrapers, these great cities, they're all going to pass away. Do you see all these things? Now listen to him. Verily I say unto you, there shall not be left here one stone upon another that shall not be thrown down. It's all coming down, every bit of it. Now, if you think the first statement put them in shock, they right now, my friend, in trauma, and they're really in a bad way now. Notice, as he sat upon the Mount of Olives, the disciples came unto him privately, saying, now they come to him. They've talked it over, I'm sure. They come to him with three questions, and he's going to answer these three questions, friends. And the Olivet Discourse is another one of the discourses where the fanatics, all of these schisms today, all of these cults, they make a great deal of it. And when anyone wants to be sensational. Now, the Lord Jesus is not talking about everything under the sun here. And he's not talking about the church here. The church is not in the Olivet Discourse. He's answering three questions. Now, briefly, I'll read them and come back and begin here next time. First, tell us, when shall these things be? When the time will come when one stone will not be left upon another. Number two, and what shall be the sign of thy coming? And third, what is the end of the world? Is my translation and yours, but it should be age. The world never comes to an end, but the age is coming to an end. Now, what is the sign of the end of the age, and what is the sign of his coming? And he'll answer them in that order, by the way. And these are the three questions he'll deal with. He'll not talk about anything else but these three things, because he's answering a question. Our three questions here, three in one, as it were. Now, we'll take that up next time as we come to the Olivet Discourse, one of the most important that he ever gave. Until then, may God richly bless you, my beloved.
1: Do you want to hear more? Well, let's read Matthew 24 and 25 together carefully so we can be prepared for what we're going to study next. And as you read, make some mental notes on how Jesus answered these three questions. 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And what is the sign of the end of the age? 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So let's be prepared. 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I'm Steve Schwetz, and I certainly look forward to studying God's Word with you next time here on Through the Bible.

0: Through the Bible is a five-year study of God's entire Word, and together we discover God's purposes in history and our lives, found only when we believe in Jesus Christ. 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
1: 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Now, a few minutes from now, about 3 minutes actually from now, we'll have Hello World with Greg Patton. You can hear Greg again tonight at 6 o'clock as well. And then we have the late Steve Butler with Exploring Bible Prophecy. That'll be tonight at 6:30. And then at 7 o'clock, it's Focus on the Family here on 91.5 The Blessing, WHCB.
2: This is John MacArthur with another edition of Portraits of Grace. The story is told of a pastor who never ministered to anyone without first checking their financial consideration. The more generous they were with their money, the more generous he was with his interest and time. While we would call that appalling, we can be just as guilty of a more subtle form of favoritism. For example, how would you treat two visitors to your Bible study if you discovered that one was wealthy and the other poor? Your true motives will be revealed in the way you treat that poor person. Giving him anything less than equal honor reveals an evil intent. I pray that you'll allow the Holy Spirit to penetrate and purify your most secret motives and eliminate partiality. This is John MacArthur, looking forward to bringing you more Portraits of Grace.
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5: All you really wanted was a family that was somewhat normal. But instead, you have one that is far from perfect. Like, not even in the same ballpark as perfect. In fact, on some days, just to be considered a regular dysfunctional family would be a big step up. But God uses our crazy, imperfect families in huge ways. The good, the bad, and the ugly parts of our family can be used by God to bring about His work in our lives. Every time you change a diaper, paint the kitchen, have a disagreement with your spouse, or reach out to a drug-addicted son or daughter, you have the chance to become more like Christ. But we don't see that because we spend too much of our time wishing we had one of those Leave It to Beaver kind of families. So let's throw out the ideas about what a nice little cookie-cutter Christian family is supposed to be like. 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It's God's training ground for you and for them.
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1: I'm meteorologist Mike Cox. We will have sunny skies on this Monday, but there could be a stray shower or thunderstorm this afternoon. The main deal for today is another hot day is ahead of us, as highs will be near 90 for the afternoon. Now, tonight a front will bring a little bit better chance of a shower or thunderstorm and a few more clouds. That's about it. We'll have a low of 68 for in the morning. Not expecting widespread rain tonight at all. Tomorrow, partly to mostly sunny skies develop with a high of 87.
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8: World, I'm Greg Patton. It's a Monday. How are you? Have a good weekend? Well, praise the Lord. News, information, comment, right after this. Well, I was telling folks I've learned a few things. Getting older, should pass this one along to a lot of people. You know, time moves very fast. Don't waste it on being angry all the time. And the people you love, a lot more important than money ever will. Most stress I've discovered comes from things that never, ever happen. A peaceful mind is one of the greatest blessings a person can have in this life. And your health, it becomes so more real than wealth as you get older. Don't waste a special moment in life, because life itself is a special moment. The older I get, the less I care about impressing people. How about you? Kindness will take you further than pride ever will. Family memories, oh, they become so valuable than expensive things in life. And finally, enjoy the little things now. One day you'll realize they were really big things in reality. Just something to think about this Monday. What in the world is going on? Is it going to get worse? Yeah. Iran's hardline leaders are preparing their forces now to escalate the war and raise the cost for the United States. That, according to the Wall Street Journal, and that is the latest there. Ukraine announced they have their own missiles now, and they're going to be able to strike Russia within the next 3 to 6 months. Okay, I don't get this one at all. Poll says that Democrats favor socialism over capitalism, 58% to 32%. That should just about tell you everything. No, I don't know. They're saying he's a coward, probably nuts, maybe demon-possessed. Who knows? Talking about that 19-year-old suspect in Saturday's mass shooting. You heard about it, right? Virginia State University. He was found cowering in a campus closet more than 14 hours after police said he shot and wounded 5 people. Cameron Harris, who's not a student at the school, nabbed while hiding inside Seward Hall's dorm around 4 o'clock. Harris now being held without bail at the county jail. 4 counts of malicious wounding in the commission of a felony. America's latest mass shooting, maybe. I don't know. I don't think I can figure it out anymore. Most U.S. voters, most say they have become worse under Donald Trump, according to a new FT poll revealing mounting discontent with the president's handling of the economy and the cost of living here in the good old USA. With less than 3 months until November's midterm, the nationwide poll conducted by Folkata Data found that over 53% of registered voters said their finances had deteriorated since Trump returned to the White House. Yeah, I don't know. Looking at this thing, most of it over the Drudge Report. They used to be very conservative when Mr. Drudge ran the thing. Now there's 6 stories in a row on how bad Donald Trump is. That's the lead. So talk about manipulation of the news. It's easy to do, both conservative and liberal. And this is just one. Even a story here on Donald Trump's physique and how bad it is. I declare. Rain, rain, and more rain outside the studio window. A multi-day onslaught, if you will, of severe storms. Historic flooding has left 6 people dead, hundreds of structures impacted all across the state of Indiana, triggering widespread destruction, water rescues, mass power outages, and imminent structural threats. Things have been relatively safe here in Fort Wayne, but we have continually been drenched by the rain. Been a while since we've talked about the teens and the trouble that they have caused from shore to shore. A popular Jersey Shore beach town is following its neighbor's lead by imposing new restrictions on unaccompanied minors amid concerns about underage drinking and all kinds of street fighting and other disruptive behavior. That sounds good. Cape May City Council unanimously approved measures requested by the local police department that bar anyone under 18 from the beach after 8 o'clock, unless accompanied by an adult. Unaccompanied minors are also prohibited from public places between 10:30 p.m. and 6 a.m., the latest on teens on the East Coast. Here's something that can't be ignored. We're talking about it in our new book coming up, Hell's Gate, and how the media influences life everywhere. And I wonder if this has anything to do with young people. Ariana Grande, ever heard of her? She's got a new music video now and a song called Petal. It opens with a parental advisory and a viewer warning. What? Before a single verse is sung, a voiceover says, "The following video contains explicit content and depicts graphic violence, which may be offensive to some viewers. Viewer discretion is advised." Well, I guess it's a fair, honest warning. This 7-minute thing video that follows includes one of the most graphically violent sequences in mainstream Hollywood pop music ever. Ariana Grande. A skeletal-looking Grande plays the role of Pepper, an aspiring actress who repeatedly auditions at the fictional Fame Incorporated and faces harsh rejection from male executives over her looks and talents. Eventually, she snaps and murders everyone with a chainsaw. Hello. Sick, sick, sick. Well, there's money in that nonprofit stuff. The lavish lifestyle of one of California's highest paid nonprofit CEOs has been exposed as whistleblowers claim staff were pressured into funneling vulnerable addicts into taxpayer-funded rehabs to boost his own profits. Albert Sanila, president and CEO of Tarzana Treatment, pulls in a whopping $2.3 million a year running the city-supported addiction treatment nonprofit program, according to tax records. Most of it paid by California and L.A. taxpayers. Picture here in the California Post last week showing his sprawling six-bedroom, eight-bathroom semi-valley home worth almost $4 million. Yep, some good money there. Well, you dirty thieving dogs. Thieves stole four Renaissance paintings from a famous Italian museum in a brazen heist. Four. Okay. Well, you think he would be safe talking about Supreme Court Justice Clarence Thomas. He recently claimed that certain law schools and colleges were, I guess, completely off limits for him and other conservatives to even visit. You know, I've never been to Stanford Law School, Thomas said during an onstage discussion hosted by the Hoover Institute. He said that current conservative thought leaders like himself are largely unwelcome from higher education institutions like Stanford. That's the reality, said the good judge. That's the world we're in today because there's certain places that are just presumably off limits to us. This is the way it works, and that's true. I'm sorry. I mean, I've been at Yale Law School, but that's the way it works. And to say it isn't, then it's a lie. The comments from the High Court Justice came amid ongoing criticism from conservative pundits that college campuses have become intolerant to right-wing ideas and that students are being indoctrinated, really, by liberal professors. Well, the whole system, the whole public system is indoctrinated by liberals. You get a conservative now and then, a Christian now and then, but you know how this goes. Have you ever listened to Charlie Kirk? Yeah, enough said. They walk among us. What about that guy over there? What about that woman over here? A Florida man who was on probation has been charged with first-degree murder after allegedly, stalking, murdering, and dismembering his 71-year-old stepdad. What led authorities to suspect Jose Promo was a grisly discovery in three suitcases just before midnight last August the 4th. The pieces of luggage were found along a roadway in Orlando near the home of Promo's mother and stepfather. About 23 hours earlier, the family of Jorge Vasquez Acucio called for help. They found his phone, wallet, keys in the home, and what looked like blood on the fence outside. His cars were in the driveway with the doors unlocked, which was unusual. Family member told authorities all of this. They hadn't seen him in 3 days. Well, they found him in pieces, in three suitcases. They walk among us. And then you might say, hey, I thought she was normal. Chris Watts wants to take a wife once again. Chris Watts, he's a convicted murderer. He killed his pregnant wife and two young daughters and is serving several life sentences in prison. And he's found a new love. Watts met this woman while serving time, according to People. He has a history of writing to female pen pals from prison. Somehow there's some connection. I will never understand this one. Watts killed his family August 13, 2018, because he was having an affair at the time. He was sentenced later that year to life without parole for the murders of his wife, Shannon, 34, and their two girls, Bella, 4, Celeste, 3. Gonna do it again. The husband and father pleaded guilty to all the charges. For prosecutors, they're not pursuing the death penalty. Well, now, some other woman wants to marry this creep. I don't know. They're all nuts. Oh, this story just fascinates me. It's about rats.
9: Dr. Kurt Richter placed rats in a pool of water to test how long they could tread. On average, they gave up and sank after 15 minutes. But right before they gave up due to exhaustion, the researchers would pluck them out, dry them off, let them rest for just a few minutes, and put them back in. In this second try, how long do you think they lasted? Remember, they just swam for about 15 minutes, only a short time, and gave up. How long this time? 15, 10, 5? Not at all. They were able to tread water for 60 hours. That's not an error, my friend. 60 hours treading water. The conclusion drawn was that since the rats believed they would eventually be rescued, they could push their bodies way past their previously thought impossible time. I'll leave you with this. If hope, and everybody needs that, hope in Almighty God and his solution to every problem, if hope can cause exhausted rats to swim for that long, what would a belief system do in God, in yourself, and in your real abilities? Remember what you're really capable of, my friend. Remember why you're here, and keep on swimming. And finally, who said that? Oh, this is a good one. What in the world can we do to stop living in fear? Turn off that liberal TV set. Some people look to the news for answers instead of the Word of God. We need to choose faith over fear. I like this one. Here's an interesting fact. Tyler sent me from up in Minnesota. In 1989, the average cost of a new car was $12,000. At the same time, a Tandy 5000 computer from Radio Shack, $8,500. In today's dollars, the computer would cost over 20 grand. Computers are one of the few things that have gotten considerably cheaper. Cars, not so much. Finally, this one is so wise, my friend. You will really appreciate it. Some say that blue cheese is best. You like that? What do you think? I like it. Some say that ranch dressing is best. Oh, no, I like that too. But my friend, here's the answer. Deep, deep down inside of all of us, we know that
8: Jesus has all. He's not an answer. He's the answer. Got them all. Read your Bible today? Oh, good for you.
9: And how to make this the greatest day of your life? Trust Jesus Christ as Savior. For whosoever shall call upon the name of the Lord shall be saved. Oh, why don't you just ask him to forgive you of sin today and get saved? Where's my Bible? You'll like this. Life 101. Right after this important message.
10: Well, you must be telling your friends or contacting them all over the country from Hawaii, California, New York, all over the Midwest. People are requesting to be Facebook friends, and as we look at their friends, it's many of you. But hey, thanks. 2, 3, 5 a day joining. I like it. Greg, Jerry G, Patton, P-A-T-T-E-N, trading things back and forth. You like what you hear. You must be liking what you read as well. Thank you so much. And for those of you that are supporting us financially, oh, there's always a big need there to pay the bills, my friend. So help us out if you can. That goes through the Cross Church, our church in Fort Wayne, Indiana. A record is kept of every penny given, and you will get a tax-deductible receipt at the end of the year. Again, thank you so very much for being a part of Hello World and Greg Patton Ministries. It's a blessing. Thank you one more time. Have you made any hospital visits for the Lord lately? Have you been in any nursing homes? I'm there
8: regularly.
10: Every time I go to a nursing home, I think, hey, it won't be long. I could be right here. I could be that man in the wheelchair trying to get someone's attention for any number of things. You need to, we're going to talk about it in just a moment, you need to seize today, this hour. You know, you're not promised tomorrow. No, you are not. I am so blessed that I am able to read the Bible and understand it for the most part. I'm so glad that I'm able to pray and know that there is power in prayer. I'm so glad that I am able to fellowship with people. Oh, yeah. I love people, whether I know them or not. It's just a great thing God has put into our lives as Christians to really appreciate others. I am so glad that I'm able to serve in some way, that I could get in a vehicle and I could travel to a hospital, travel to a nursing home, help somebody in some small way. And I'm so glad that God's given us the local church. In Fort Wayne, Indiana, it's the Cross.
8: Has it been 38 years?
10: Great strength do I gather every Sunday being at the Cross. Yeah, we need to stop and thank God for some of the things we have, my friend. Not complain about what we don't have. God is great and good all the time. So I wonder what God has planned for me today or this week, this month, or the rest of this year. I know a few things, but I'm still here, so I guess he's not done with me. You know, I think I was 12 years old when I made one of the greatest discoveries of all time, at least for me. And here it is. A person can change his future by merely changing his mind and attitude. Yeah. Optimism is the most important human trait because it allows us to evolve our ideas, does it not? To improve the situation we're in now and to hope, and that's a good word, operative word, hope for a better tomorrow. Have you ever heard of John Wooden of UCLA? I loved him. Of course, I'm a basketball nut. And John Wooden was a great college basketball coach. Went to Purdue University here in the great state of Indiana and out to UCLA to coach all the championships that guy won. He said this, things turn out best for the people who make the best of the way things turn out. Absolutely. I agree with that. Want to be miserable? Go ahead. Want to be happy? Oh, yeah. The choice, it's really yours. So where are we? Whatever it is, go for it. Seize this moment in time, right? I've been telling you, just find your purpose in life. Find out what God would have you to do and be. It's so very, very important. Our lives are without meaning and doomed to failure unless we find out what is our purpose and what is our reason for living. Philippians chapter 3, Paul's saying, I want to know Jesus Christ so that I may be like him. So
8: find your purpose, my friend, and go for it.
10: The devil does not want you to do that, really. And part of the problem is we need to forget the bad. I certainly continue to tell people that's what you need to do. I do that a lot in my demonic counseling. You're washed in the blood of Jesus Christ. You're a new creature. 2 Corinthians 5:17. Don't forget that. But you know what? Many of us have had a bad past. Sure you have. Let me tell you, it's time to forget that. Time to get a revelation. It's over. It's done. It's gone. Stop letting your past get you down. Nothing you're going to do to change it. The only thing you can do is forget it and then move on. It's very important. And then sometimes we go to the great things that happened in the past and what? We live there. Oh, yeah. The way it used, the good old days when I was just a happy man and everything was just perfect. We do that too much. You need to live in the present, and that's our final point. Face the present. You know, it's easy to live in the past, easy to dream away the future. There's a real challenge in today. You know why? Because it means you can no longer allow yourself the luxury of saying, well, one of these days, I'm going to do something about this and that, my sin, my temper. I'm going to do something about church and my commitment to God and tithing and my health and my responsibility to the family. And, well, this list could go on for several pages. In John chapter 11, there's a story I believe most of us are familiar with. It's about when Jesus had a good friend named Lazarus. And when Jesus arrived at the tomb, Lazarus, dead 4 days. And then Lazarus' sister Martha came to Jesus and spoke that classic phrase used by people who live in the past. Two key words. Mark them down. If only. Jesus, if only. Jesus, if only you had been here, my brother would not have died. Really? Jesus then said to Martha, your brother will rise again. And Martha began dreaming about the future and said, I know he will rise again in the resurrection on that last day. And here's a summation, a great thought. You see, Martha knew that Jesus had the power in the past, and she knew that he would have the power in the future. But like so many of us at times, she wasn't quite sure about his power in the present. We have no problem believing that Jesus performed many miracles in the past. One of the greatest was him dying on the cross and then rising on the third day. Hallelujah. We also have no problem believing that in the future he's going to do great and awesome miracles in the church. But why is it we have such a hard time believing his word in the present? You might want to read John 11:26. And Martha said, "Yes, Lord, you say that this morning." Martha said, "Yes, Lord, I believe that you are the Christ, the Son of God, who has come into this world." By this confession, she was saying, "Jesus, not yesterday, not just tomorrow, but today, I believe in you." It's when Martha did that that she began to face the present and really put faith into action, something you and I really need to do, my friend. I believe it's time for all of us to say, "Yes, Lord, we believe and we put our faith into action today, wherever you are. Lord, I believe you still are my lily in the valley. I believe you're still that small voice on the mountaintop. I believe you walk across the rivers on dry land. I believe you still calm those stormy waters and bad days. I believe you still raise the dead, heal the blind, deaf, mute, lame, broken, and are still casting out the demons." Facing the present means that we put our faith in Jesus Christ and trust him to be involved in every part of our lives. Facing the present means we choose to live as it comes to us, one day at a time. Not in the past, not in the future, but right here, right now, today. God doesn't want us to waste our lives away, does he? He wants us to seize the moment and live every day for our lives, to have a purpose. He's given us a reason for living, to be like Jesus Christ. Read Philippians 3 again, especially verse 10 and 11. It's not going to happen yesterday, so we got to forget that. We can't put it off till tomorrow because the Bible says tomorrow may never come. It has to happen right now, and it will. Seize the moment. Would that be the name of it? Seize the moment. Make it your own and just say, "Yes, Lord," and believe. If he did it before, can't he do it again? And on the lighter side, as we switch gears, remember, everyone, today you can be anything you want to be. Unless it's younger and better looking, we can't do anything about that. And you know, this one's true. Few women admit their age. Few men act their age. That's it. Hello, world, for another day. Hey, if you joined us on Facebook, so many are every day. Easy to do. Greg, Jerry G, Patton, P-A-T-T-E-N. Okay, here it is. Our very, very special invitation
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9: That's the way it is. 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
8: August 17th already. My anniversary. Well, no, that's selfish. 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Come on.
9: God bless. 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
13: How much do you really need? If everything you own was suddenly wiped out by a fire or a devastating storm, would you thank God that your life was spared or cursed because of your loss? I asked myself that question one day when a friend and I noticed that smoke was coming out of the window of a house. For a moment, we sat there, not believing what we saw. Then we realized the house was on fire. I ran to a phone and called the fire department, but it was too late. An oil stove had exploded and showered the fuel throughout the house. By the time we got the fire department there and ran to the house, the entire home was one blazing inferno. There was no loss of life, but outside the flaming house stood a father and a mother and a little girl about 6 years of age. The parents were almost beside themselves with grief. How do you console someone in an hour like that? The young father cried out, "My God, all is lost." The little girl put her hand on her daddy's as her mother held her tightly in her arms, and she said, "Daddy, you got mommy and me." If that should happen to you, would you feel like giving up? Or would you realize that with no loss of life or limb, that what really counts is not what you have, but rather what you are? A Christian friend who did lose everything he owned in a fire and could speak from personal experience talks freely about the lessons God taught him through that. The biggest one was the tragedy of building your life around what you have. No one enjoys living in poverty. I've traveled too much in the world ever to buy that. People who live in poverty are not bothered by what they don't have, since they've never known some of the things that you have in your home. They hurt when their baby is sick, and there is no agency to provide medicine, and there is no money. They hurt when the cold of winter presses through the cardboard of a squatter shack. In recent years, the affluence of some, yes, many, has become a sharper and more noticeable contrast to the poverty of others. How much do you really need? This, of course, is a question that has no pat answer, but it has readily become apparent that no one is so affluent that he can afford to disregard the needs of others today. Evangelist Leighton Ford believes that the simple life which pleases God today is one that gets its priorities straight. "We are going to have to lead simpler lives in the future," said Ford. "No question about that. The question is, will it be because we are forced to or because we choose to?" Every sincere individual must come to grips with the responsibility that we have to God in areas of our stewardship. And what is stewardship, you might ask? It's an old English word that originally meant the supervision of another's wealth or possessions. Literally, a steward was a house warden. He was the person to whom the master had entrusted his possessions. The steward was directly responsible to the owner. If you can begin to think of your possessions as a stewardship given to you by God, who will someday demand an accounting, you will begin to think of material goods and possessions in a different light. With the changing world seen today, it's become apparent that everyone will have to change some of the ways we have done things. The big question is, will it be because we are forced to or because we choose to as God's direction for our lives?
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14: What happens when the sun, moon, and earth align perfectly? It partially depends on where you are, but if you're in the right place at the right time, you get to experience a total solar eclipse. It's an event known as totality.

last Wednesday brought a total solar eclipse for parts of Russia, Greenland, Iceland, and northern Spain. In many other places, the eclipse could be observed technically, but it was only partial. And you'd have to know the partial eclipse was coming to even notice. Isn't that often how it is when God is doing something big outside our line of sight? Today, there are several epicenters of revival happening in places we cannot observe directly, like Iran or much of the global south. But that does not mean the Lord will not bring a spiritual awakening to North America. It's happened before. So let's join our hearts together and pray, Lord, do it again. Welcome to Haven Today. I'm David Wolin, sharing the great story that's all about Jesus. Today we begin a new series. We're calling it Born Again, the Message of the Great Awakening. We're going to be telling one of the most important true stories of history for evangelical Christians today. It's a story that many of us know far too little about. And this week, we'll tell the story by focusing on the message of the person who was on both sides of the Atlantic, the key figure that God used to light the fires of revival. We'll be telling the story of George Whitefield, and in the process, we'll be catching the wider story of what God was doing across the Atlantic. This is one of my favorite topics, not just because it's such a great story, and it is, but it's because it translates so well into the here and now. God has not brought revival only one time in history, but again and again and again. Across the centuries, across cultures, across denominations, and across the whole world. And my goal by the end of this series, my hope and prayer is that each listener, hearing what God has done in history, the history of the Western world in which we still live, that this will kindle a desire in our hearts for God to do it again, to bring a new season of repentance and revival across our world. And one of the best ways that we can do that, looking back and remembering

0: known for his field preaching, outdoor preaching, and sometimes it is because people are hostile to him and won't let him preach in their churches. But from the beginning, most commonly, it's just because he's attracting these huge crowds in a time when you're, you know, a big church would seat maybe 500 people. And so he's attracting thousands of people. And then it's not too long, especially when he goes to London, that he's attracting crowds that are reported, you know, 10,000, 20,000, 40,000.
1: That's Dr. Thomas Kidd. He's a leading expert. He's a trained historian who is also an evangelical Christian. And his expertise is in this period of history. And he'll join us to help tell the true story of what God did during the Great Awakening. And alongside this, I'm excited to share with you a little bit of a trailer from a film about the Great Awakening. It helps bring this true story to life.
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1: Yep. I got pretty excited when I heard this film was being made by none other than Sight and Sound. They are famous for what they do on the stage in theatrical productions, but this is truly a movie, not a play caught on film. And it does tell the true story of George Whitefield. And that's with a nuance, because the story is told through the vantage point of another famous man in history, Benjamin Franklin, who was Whitefield's friend. But he remained unconverted and unmoved by the gospel. The combination of Whitefield's clear articulation of biblical truth, how so many responded, and yet seeing how one person's heart could remain cold is convicting, moving, and powerful. This is an amazing film. I'd love to send it to you. It's called A Great Awakening, and we have it here on DVD. It's our way of saying thank you for your support of Haven today. Your gift is what keeps us on the airwaves. 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And now, helping us remember this great truth that Jesus saves and join our hearts in worship together, here's Chris Tomlin and Jesus Saves. Jesus.

0: This is Haven Today. I'm David Wolin, and with me today is an expert on the subject that we're giving our focus to this week. With me is Dr. Thomas Kidd. He is research professor of church history at Midwestern Baptist Theological Seminary. And Dr. Kidd, welcome to Haven Today.
1: Thanks for having me.
0: So this is fascinating to me. I was just reading your bio a few minutes ago, and I knew because I've read some of your books that you're an expert in church history, especially the period of the Great Awakening and early American history. But I didn't know that you got your PhD under George Marsden, who also has written some pretty significant biographies. In fact, I've read his biography on Jonathan Edwards, and you have written extensively about people from that same era. So just give us a little background in terms of where your expertise is and what fascinates you about this period.
1: I did work with Professor Marsden, and that was an amazing experience to be able to go to Notre Dame. And I was actually his main research assistant for the Jonathan Edwards biography. So that was just amazing. I mean, that was so influential for me. And I started working on the Puritans, and then my second book, Project Rule, is really where I got into the Great Awakening itself. I did an overview of the Great Awakening, especially in America. And then in 2014, I did a biography of George Whitefield, who's the most influential evangelist of the first Great Awakening.
0: And that period is where we're going to give our focus. And for anybody that is unfamiliar, soon they'll get acquainted with this. But I think the backdrop is helpful because, if we remember studying this period, maybe in history, we were thinking about the spiritual fervor that seemed to sweep through the colonies. And it wasn't just the colonies. It was happening in England and abroad. So the Lord was doing something even across the Atlantic Ocean. But if we just think about it that way, we're sort of missing the backdrop, because that's hardly what it was like before the fires of revival begin to spread, right? So I think that's actually maybe a helpful place to start. Can you describe the world, both of England, where George Whitefield was born and grew up, but also the colonies before the awakening began?
1: Yeah, I think that, Whitefield is a Church of England minister, and so the Church of England is the official national church in England. But because of its state affiliation, it tends to be, somewhat corrupt, and the pastors are on the state payroll, and there's just a lot of problems with it, and it needs to be revive for sure. In the colonies at the time, especially the southern colonies, are officially affiliated with the Church of England. And then in New England, it's a little more interesting situation, because the New England colonies had been founded by the Puritans, Massachusetts and Connecticut and so forth. But they were founded in the 1630s. And so you fast forward 100 years to the outbreak of the Great Awakening in the 1730s. And there definitely had been spiritual decline in the New England colonies. Whitefield is entering a situation where it's not like they're just pagans or something like that. I mean, these are people who know the Bible. I mean, you have this kind of weird situation where you have a lot of unconverted people, but they had grown up in church and they knew their Bible really well, but they weren't born again. I mean, that's sort of the center of Whitefield's audience, is churched but unconverted people.
0: Okay. So that's the backdrop, and we are painting with pretty broad brushes here. And now let's rewind the clock and let's dig into this story of this particular man. And it's interesting the way that his story develops. His relationships sort of touch on the who's who, really, of the entire Great Awakening. But where did Whitefield begin? What kind of a family and situation was he born into?
1: Yeah, he's in kind of a nominal Anglican Church of England family in England, and difficult family situation. His father died, his mother got remarried, but it became clear in his teens that he had a phenomenal talent for public speaking and for acting. Mm-hmm. It was just a talent that God gave him, but he wasn't converted. And so the theater at that time had kind of a sketchy reputation. You know, it wasn't a reputable kind of career, but, you know, you also had, you know, the Shakespearean tradition of great theater and everything. So he ended up being able to go to Oxford University as a servitor or a servant. And so he would basically do chores for the richer students, but it was a way for him to be able to go. And I think even then he thought he might become a pastor. But like I said before, I mean, the Church of England, to be a vicar or a priest in the Church of England was a social status kind of thing, as much as any kind of spiritual commitment. So certainly there was no assumption that people would be converted or, you know, spirit filled to be a minister. And so for him, it was kind of, well, I know I'm really good at public speaking, so maybe I'll be a minister. But the Lord had other plans for him, and he ends up getting converted at Oxford University.
0: So it's kind of like an upward social path for him to escape the world that he'd known and maybe climb the social ladder a bit. And at this point, this is fascinating to me. I love it when we can see this in people's stories, how the Lord doesn't waste your background. You know, he's doing something that you don't know about. And Whitfield, even in a place like the theaters of the 1700s, you know, body as they were, yet he was learning this skill that God was going to harness and do something incredible with. I think that's worthy of note. But at university at Oxford, some relationships begin there. I mean, he begins to meet people and the Lord begins to turn his heart and his life.
1: Yeah, he famously gets affiliated with what's called the Holy Club. That's kind of a term of, you know, of derision towards these people, because the non-evangelical students thought they were, you know, weird and too serious about God and everything. But it included John Wesley and Charles Wesley, who are better known as founders of the Methodist Church. It's interesting the timing, because the Wesleys were not converted at that time either.
0: Isn't that fascinating?
1: Yeah, but they were all kind of realizing at the same time that their Anglican faith tended towards moralism and, you know, lots of sort of spiritual rigor, but they knew that there was something missing at the center, that they didn't actually know the Lord.
0: Yes.
1: They thought, well, I'm just going to keep trying harder and harder and somehow, you know, win the Lord's approval or something. So it was a very works-oriented kind of thing. However, the Wesleys and the other, you know, Holy Club or Methodist, you know, club members, they knew enough to introduce Whitfield to some really great spiritual classics, and among other things, taught Whitfield that the most important thing was to be born again. Even though the Wesleys are sort of mentoring him, Whitfield actually ends up getting converted earlier than the Wesleys do, and that is through all this devotional reading that he does in the Puritans and all this. And so Whitfield at Oxford ends up having this really long, drawn out, dramatic, but in many ways difficult and even troubling kind of conversion experience, where he's fasting for months on end, and he develops health problems and
0: his health declines, right?
1: Yeah, but then he finally realizes, you know, he just can't add anything. I mean, he can't bring anything to the table, and he sort of flings himself on his bed, and he, you know, just surrenders his life to the Lord. And so he's converted, and then the Wesleys are going to be converted a couple of years later, mm-hmm. most famously when John goes to the Aldersgate meeting in London and says, "My heart was strangely warmed." The Lord is, you know, it's moving in these guys' lives, you know, kind of simultaneously. They're trying to figure things out. None of them have kind of all the answers, but the Lord draws them ultimately to faith all within a few years of each other.
0: So I know some of the Wesleys' story. They head off to do missionary work in the southern colonies of the U.S. Unconverted, I believe, at that point. Yeah, so they have some difficulties, even more so than they expected. But in the meantime, Whitfield, he's you know, and he's finishing up his studies, and at some point he begins to enter into preaching, and there's something a little different about him, isn't there?
1: Yeah, I mean, it's a convergence of he has this God-given natural talent that he saw even before he was converted, and then the conversion and the anointing of the Holy Spirit, I mean, just turn him into this, you know, phenomenon of a preacher that the Church of England had hardly ever seen before. And so he begins preaching in the mid-1730s, and just naturally, I mean, people are coming from all over to hear him preach, and it's mm-hmm. pretty quick that he begins attracting crowds that are bigger than the church where he's right. preaching. I mean, it's beyond standing room. And so Whitfield is well known for his field preaching, outdoor preaching, and sometimes it is because people are hostile to him and won't let him preach in their churches. But from the beginning, most commonly, it's just because he's attracting these huge crowds in a time when you're, you know, a big church would seat maybe 500 people. And so he's attracting thousands of people. And then it's not too long, especially when he goes to London, that he's attracting crowds that are reported, you know, 10,000, 20,000, 40,000. Yeah. I mean, in one case in London, there's a report at Hyde Park, there's a reported crowd of 80,000 people. And of course, there's no amplification.
0: Yeah. Let's just put this in context, right? So we just finished not too long ago watching the World Cup, you know, packed stadiums of maybe up to 80,000 or less than. Imagine the power goes out in one of those stadiums. That's how many people are there. There's one guy on a stage who speaks at the top of his voice. It sounds impossible, you know, to us that anybody could have heard him, let alone all of them hear him. And that seems to be some of the fascination, certainly later with Benjamin Franklin, that God had gifted him with just this phenomenal, unusual, dare I say, maybe freakish voice that could just be heard for so far.
1: Yeah, I mean, he had to have just been phenomenally loud. I mean, there's just no way around that. He also trained in the theater and knew how to project his voice for dramatic effect. And so he knew those techniques as well. And I think if there were 80,000 people there, they could not all hear him. I mean, you don't want to, you know, oversell this. But there's no doubt that he's assembling crowds, non-military settings that are larger than probably any crowds ever in human history. I mean, so that's part of the drama of this is like, no, nobody's ever seen settings like this before.
0: Yes, Whitfield was drawing them in a sense because he was kind of a phenomenon, but the Lord was drawing people. I mean, there was a stirring going on and a fire was being lit, and people had no idea how far that blaze was going to go. But we'll pick it up tomorrow. And so, Dr. Kidd, thanks so much for being with us and sharing from this true story of how God has worked in history.
1: Thank you, David.
0: This is Haven Today. I'm David Wolin. Dr. Thomas Kidd will be back again with us tomorrow, and we'll begin to get into the moment when Whitfield's ministry takes off. That happened first in England and then in the colonies as the Lord brings revival into a moment in history when it seemed as though the church was dying. But the Lord began to awaken people, and the church was renewed. This is the work the Lord does over and over in history, and I'd love for you to be inspired with this true story through the film A Great Awakening. We have it on DVD here at Haven. It's our way of saying thank you for your gift of ministry support. You can give by phone at 865 Haven, 865 Haven, or online haventoday.org, haventoday.org. I'm David Wolin. Won't you come back again next time? We'll be keeping it all about Jesus. It's The Great Story here on Haven Today.
2: 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We have Faith and Finance coming up in a bit. But first, here's the Way of the Master Minute.
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4: Caleb had given everything of himself to God. 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
2: 91.5, The Blessing Weather. I'm meteorologist Mike Cox. We will have sunny skies on this Monday, but there could be a stray shower or thunderstorm this afternoon. The main deal for today is another hot day is ahead of us, as highs will be near 90 for the afternoon. Now, tonight a front will bring a little bit better chance of a shower or thunderstorm and a few more clouds. That's about it. We'll have a low of 68 for in the morning. Not expecting widespread rain tonight at all. Tomorrow, partly to mostly sunny skies develop with a high of 87. 91.5,
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9: 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Proverbs 21:20 says, "Precious treasure and oil are in a wise man's dwelling, but a foolish man devours it." That doesn't mean we hoard what God provides. It means wisdom pays attention. Good stewardship includes knowing where our money is going and refusing to let avoidable costs quietly consume resources God has entrusted to us. So let's start with the biggest cost of credit cards. Interest. Technically, interest isn't a fee, but for anyone carrying a balance, it's usually far more expensive than the fees we're about to discuss. According to the Federal Reserve, the average interest rate on credit card accounts being charged interest is currently just over 22%. 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
9: Well, each day we gather together on this program to make much of God and to talk about our role in managing His resources. 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Our goal, well done, good and faithful servant. Faithful management of God's resources over a lifetime. 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We hold it loosely, and yes, we choose contentment. 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This is not about necessarily choosing to go without. It's really understanding that it's the glorification of God, bringing God glory through our money management is our ultimate goal. 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What about gold? 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Let's dive in today. We're going to begin in Chicago, and we'll talk to Judith. Go right ahead.
11: Rob, I have some investments in an investment company, and I don't know anything about tax planning. So now I'm finding that I'm paying a lot of taxes at the end of every year, and I don't have any 401ks or what's that other one? Oh, can't remember. Anyway,
9: an IRA, maybe?
11: Yeah, IRA. I have, they have me in some mutual funds. I have some CDs, some online bank accounts. And I'm finding that, you know, they seem to sell and buy too much so that I'm, you know, and I make, and I've done pretty well. But in the last several years, I'm just paying too many taxes. And I know nothing. I never learned anything about tax planning. Can you direct me to somebody or some place that I can talk to and have them help me with the tax planning?
9: Yes. Yeah, absolutely. I think that could really benefit you here, Judith. You know, having that CPA or tax professional that can review why you're paying so much in taxes and identify opportunities you might be missing. And there's an opportunity to coordinate the investments and the taxes. And so you want to make sure that your financial advisor is considering the tax implications of the investment decisions that are being made. You know, many people have good investments, but poor tax coordination. And, you know, that can look like using something called tax loss harvesting in a taxable investment account where you're offsetting gains with losses and you have an intentional strategy there. You can hold investments long enough to qualify for the lower long-term capital gains rates, which come by owning an investment at least a year before they're sold. You can look at tax inefficient investments, things like, you know, taxable bonds. And, you know, you could look at things like that. You could also do, you know, once you're 70 and a half, if you're not there yet, you could look at something called a qualified charitable distribution, although I think you said you don't have an IRA, so that would not apply. So those are the kinds of things you would want to look at. And if there's an advisor involved in this, I think just having that conversation and making sure that advisor is working alongside your tax professional so there's good coordination here. So you have an advisor, but you don't have someone who is actively working with you on tax planning. Is that what I'm hearing?
11: Yes. And I have talked to my investor, and he doesn't really seem to, he just does what I tell him, which I don't really know exactly what to tell him, but I tell him, I think the mutual funds you have me in are buying and selling too often. So then he'll say, okay, well, I'll work on that. But, you know, he really doesn't seem to have any help as far as tax planning. So I think I need someone in addition to that person, because he will do what I ask him, but, you know, like, I don't know what I...
9: Yeah, so, and that doesn't sound like a great scenario. I mean, I don't want to automatically assume this is not the right fit for you, but a good financial advisor should absolutely be thinking about the taxes as a part of your overall financial plan, and that could include tax-efficient investments, again, being mindful of capital gains, using strategies like tax loss harvesting that I mentioned. So, you know, although they may not be licensed tax professionals and don't prepare returns, you know, they typically will think about the tax implications and then at the very least be in coordination with your CPA, but, you know, should still be tax aware and considering the tax consequences of investment decisions. Sounds like in your situation, and maybe this is the way it was designed originally, I'm not saying this advisor is doing anything wrong, but it sounds like you're, you know, making most of the decisions here and directing it rather than the advisor telling you how it should be done in light of your goals and objectives, but really leading the way in both the investment side and the tax side. So I think you've got a couple of options. If you have a longstanding relationship that you're happy with, and this is a trusted advisor that you want to continue doing business with, great. We need to bring a tax professional to the relationship that can coordinate with the advisor. If you're open to a change, perhaps there's an advisor, you know, who could be a little more proactive, and maybe you would benefit by somebody who, you know, could bring a little more intentionality to the relationship rather than just being reactive, instead being more proactive. And if you wanted to consider a change, I would probably look for a certified Kingdom advisor there in Chicago. You could go to findacka.com, and there's a ton of CKAs that are amazing right there in Chicago. So that would be the second option. Does that all make sense, though?
11: Yes, but the Kingdom advisor, what would he be doing, or she? I mean,
9: yeah, well, it just depends on what you want. There's certified Kingdom advisors in the investment space. There's others that are just purely financial planners. There's yet a third category where, you know, they do both the investment management and the financial planning. I guess what I'm just saying is I hear you saying that your advisor is being more reactive to what you're directing. And if you want an advisor who's a little more proactive that could do the financial planning and the investments,
12: but really with an eye toward the tax planning without you having to tell the advisor what to do. That is available. That's, in fact, what most advisors do. And so if a change was required to get that, that's where you may want to look at some other alternatives. Otherwise, if you're happy with your advisor, maybe you just engage a tax professional separately and then just have the two coordinate together. So you'd only want to look at a CKA to replace your current advisor if you felt like there was more you wanted out of the relationship and you were not happy with what you were getting currently. Judith, I hope that helps. We appreciate your call today. God bless you. We're going to take a quick break, folks. 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
12: Hey, thanks for joining us today on Faith and Finance. 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Let's go to Florida. Marie, how can we help?
14: Thanks for taking my call.
12: Sure.
14: How does one start investing at age 67?
12: Yeah. Tell me a little bit about your situation. So it's sounding like maybe you don't have any retirement plan to speak of?
14: Correct. But I am debt-free.
12: Okay.
14: I have a good income, and I have about $97,000 between emergency fund savings and checking.
12: Wow. Well done. That's great. Do you have access to a retirement plan at work?
14: No.
12: Okay. Do you work full-time?
14: Yes.
12: All right. And are you single or married?
14: Married.
12: Okay. And does your husband have a retirement plan?
14: No, we don't have.
12: Okay. But is there one available if he wanted to participate in it, or your businesses don't make one available?
14: The businesses do not make it available, yes.
12: I see. Okay. And are you all self-employed, or do you get paid by W-2 employees?
14: We get W-2.
12: Okay. Got it. All right. Well, let's just celebrate the fact that you're debt-free. That's amazing. Let's celebrate the fact that you've got a lot of margin. You've got a lot of cushion in your emergency savings, $90,000, probably a little more than you need. We need to get some of that working for you, but you don't have any retirement investments. And so the focus should be on, you know, preserving your purchasing power, which means we have to take what God has entrusted to you and grow it for the future, but without taking excessive risk. I think, you know, at 67, the goal isn't to hit a home run with your investments. It's to build a portfolio that can grow over time, leveraging the nice income that you have right now for the remaining working years that you have, so that someday that nest egg that we can put aside can provide income and keep pace with inflation. Because you're still working, you could contribute, each of you, to an IRA, an individual retirement account, and you could put in each $8,600 into, let's say, a Roth, which is a kind of IRA, a Roth IRA. You have to have an at least that amount of earned income, and you're not able to put in more than 8,600. But given that you're 50 or older, you could put in up to 8,600. So, you know, what I would do is look at least doing that. I mean, between the two of you with two different Roths, that'd be $17,200. And then you'd want to get that invested. And then I think you could take whatever portion of the 90,000 that is not considered your emergency fund and put that to work as well. And then over time, we can add that, you know, to the Roth IRA as you're able. You're going to have to wait until the next tax year. But as soon as January rolls around, you can make another contribution. In terms of the emergency fund, what do you all typically spend on a monthly basis?
14: Well, I give a lot.
12: Okay. So, but I'm just saying your expenses, not including your giving necessarily, because if something happened that was a major calamity, you could curb, you know, you could temporarily suspend your giving. But what are your monthly expenses roughly?
14: Maybe $1,300 a month.
12: Okay, let's call it $2,000, just in case. So, I mean, 6 months of expenses would be $12,000. If you know, so that would be a good goal. I mean, let's say we wanted to get even more conservative and call it $15,000. So if you take $15,000 off of $90,000, that would give you $75,000 that you could invest, you know, plus, you know, hopefully you fund these two Roth IRAs. And, you know, that's going to be a great starting point. And then the key would be for you all to really, I mean, you're living very modestly. It sounds like, as to your point, you're giving quite a bit. That's great. I love that. But the goal would be for you all to consistently put money away into investments that could be managed such that, you know, you could have something that's growing over time. And the goal is to be able to supplement your Social Security. So assuming you paid into Social Security and you'd each qualify for a Social Security retirement benefit, that was never intended to cover more than, let's say, 40% of your pre-retirement income. So we're going to need something else that could generate income to make up the difference between what Social Security does and what you all spend on a monthly basis. Now, given how modestly you're living, maybe Social Security alone, you know, will do it. Well, if so, great. Because you don't have, you know, a lot in retirement savings, maybe you wait and delay, you know, your Social Security, if you haven't taken it already, until age 70, which would give you a check 25% higher than what you would get at full retirement age, which could be very helpful, you know, if you live into your 90s, having that additional, you know, 25% on your check each month from Social Security, plus all the cost of living adjustments in the future, you know, could be a real benefit. And then the $75,000 that's left, you know, from the 90 that's not your emergency fund, plus whatever else you add to, let's say, these Roth IRAs I've been talking about, you know, for between now and when you stop working, that could be money that you don't need to tap for retirement. And maybe it's just there if you all need something extra in retirement. Let's say one of you needed long-term care. You needed a nursing home for a year or two. That's what this could be for. So, you know, we want to have as much guaranteed income as possible. And then we want to have the nest egg to fall back on if you need it. Does that make sense?
14: Yes, but what I was thinking, my husband would not take retirement anytime, maybe till his 80s, depending on his health, and take my retirement Social Security amount and use that directly to do investment.
12: Yeah, the challenge with that is, I mean, it's not a bad idea, but if you're healthy, then you're going to get a guaranteed 8% a year increase in your Social Security by waiting. And you're not going to find a guaranteed 8% in the market. So if you take that and invest it, hoping to get 8%, you might, maybe you'll do more, but there's not a guarantee. You might lose something. Whereas if you delay the Social Security because you don't need it, because you and he are going to continue to work and you're living so modestly, that guaranteed 8% that the Social Security Administration is going to give you for every year you wait beyond full retirement age up to age 70 is a pretty nice benefit, especially for somebody in your situation where you don't have a lot of retirement assets. So getting that monthly check up as high as you can is going to go a long way. Does that make sense?
14: All right. Yes. Thank you.
12: Yeah. But it may require that you work a little bit longer than you were planning. And at the end of the day, you've got to make that call and be comfortable with that. So it's just at least something to consider as you're thinking through all of this. Hey, Marie, thank you for your call today. Listen, you're doing a great job. Well done on being debt free and having so much savings. 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

0: I'm meteorologist Mike Cox. We will have sunny skies on this Monday, but there could be a stray shower or thunderstorm this afternoon. The main deal for today is another hot day is ahead of us, as highs will be near 90 for the afternoon. Now, tonight a front will bring a little bit better chance of a shower or thunderstorm and a few more clouds. That's about it. We'll have a low of 68 for in the morning. Not expecting widespread rain tonight at all. Tomorrow, partly to mostly sunny skies develop with a high of 87.
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2: If you've owned a camping lantern with a mantle, or if you've used a hurricane lantern with a mantle, then you are probably familiar with how it works. After having experience with both, I have to admit that I didn't really understand the science behind the mantle, but was mesmerized at the brightness of the light. Let's back up in the history of lighting to the early 1800s when a common element was used to provide light. The short story is that a cylinder made of limestone was placed in a gas flame, and it gave the brightest light ever seen by modern man. The lime glowed brightly but was not consumed. The first time it is recorded to have been used in public was at the celebration of the beginning of construction of the clock tower in Kent, England. A juggler was performing his magic act on the Herne Bay Pier, aided by 30,000 lime lights, much brighter than a lamp with a wick. An advertising leaflet announced that the whole pier is overwhelmed with a flood of beautiful white light, and it was called the Grand Illumination. The technology was eventually brought into theaters, first in London, and now you know why someone who is featured on a stage is said to be in the limelight. The next improvement in lighting was the mantle, and that continues to be used in those camping lanterns and hurricane lamps. When removing the delicate mantle from the wrapper, it is not to be touched, as the moisture or oil from a finger could damage it. The mantle was originally made of silk and rare earth minerals, basically a type of salt. After the mantle has been installed, it is set on fire and the material netting is burned away, but the mantle is not consumed. It is essentially a metal globe that can be used over and over again. When God acts, he is not limited by anything other than his perfect nature. In connecting these thoughts of what we know about lighting and the miracle that Moses witnessed when God signaled him with the burning bush, I have no intention of explaining how God made this happen. Theologians believe that God's use of miracles is always in keeping with the laws of nature and that God can speed things up and slow them down without breaking his own laws. Since he is the author, he's able. And to be sure that no limits are placed on God the Omnipotent, he can change laws for his purposes. It is plausible and believable in the story of Moses and the burning bush that it was not consumed because the elements in bushes and trees are salt and minerals. It could be that after the flame was out, the skeletal remains of the bush just stood as the mantle continues to stand and be available for use. There is one other incident in the Bible that has a similar implication. Our bodies are essentially salts and minerals. As with the mantle, when the fabric is burned away, there is only the salt and mineral particles remaining. Remember, Lot's wife was turned into a pillar of salt as the fire fell on Sodom and Gomorrah? I've always been under the impression that she was encased in salt, but perhaps it was the same principle as the lamp mantle. Again, there's no intention to take away from the miracles, but this is an interesting facet of salt, minerals, and fire. The Bible says God is a consuming fire. God's fire is a fire of purification. Notable here is that rather than use a stately cedar, God chose to use a lowly thorn bush. A mini lesson for us to remember is that God uses simple things to get our attention, and those that don't heed and are heady will be confused. Moses was intrigued, instructed, and encouraged. When the angel of the Lord spoke to Moses, he was in awe, turning his face away, not just because of the brightness, but because of his inadequacy.
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4: What do you tell your kids when their classmates hurt them? Here's Emily Jensen.
5: Their identity does not come from who they say they are. It doesn't come from who someone else says they are. It comes from who God says that they are. And because of that, they don't have to receive, and they shouldn't receive, everything that everyone says to them or about them.
4: This is Revive Our Hearts with Nancy DeMoss Wohlgemuth, author of Choosing Gratitude. For Monday, August 17th, I'm Dana Gresh. This month on Revive Our Hearts, we're looking at all the different seasons of a woman's life. And this week, we're zeroing in on those parenting what you might call big kids. It's for the moms who've weathered the little years and they're entering new seas, the elementary years, the tween years, the teen years. And yes, we need wisdom for all of it. A big part of those years is school. Are you curious how the gospel applies to back to school season? Then you've come to the right place. We've got Emily Jensen with us today, and she's thought deeply about this topic. She's mom to five, which I think means she's packed a lot of lunches in her day. On top of this, she's co-author of the books Risen Motherhood and Gospel Mom. So she loves applying the gospel to motherhood and family life. Hello, Emily Jensen, and welcome back to Revive Our Hearts.
5: Wow, thanks for having me. It's always so fun to be here.
4: It is always fun to have you. And as we wind down the summer, tell me, what two emotional words come to mind as a mom?
5: I would say relief. Yeah. I should just say I always anticipate and enjoy a transitional season.
4: Yeah.
5: And so I look forward to summer at the end of spring, but I'm always looking forward to fall at the end of summer because mm-hmm. it brings a whole new group of fun things that we get to do as a family. And it also lets us leave behind some of the things that maybe we were getting a little fatigued and tired about. But yep. I can't think of the exact second word other than just like a little bit of bittersweet sadness because every summer that goes by, my kids get a little bit older.
4: Yes.
5: And it feels like the years are going faster and faster and the summers are going faster and faster. And so I just see that counting down. And so there is that little bittersweet pang in my heart as I see another summer behind us.
4: How old is your oldest?
5: So my oldest is going into eighth grade. I have twins going into seventh grade. I have a fifth grader and a fourth grader.
4: Wow. I didn't know you had twins.
5: Yes.
4: That is awesome.
5: Twin boys.
4: Twin boys. How old are the twin boys?
5: They are 12.
4: 12. I have 7-year-old twin granddaughters.
5: Aww.
4: So we have walked the twin road, and it is a blast, but a blur.
5: The beginning of it. It's a blast and a blur.
4: So let's talk about how the gospel intersects with being a mom in those crazy busy mom years and those seasons of stops and starts. But let's start with this. First of all, the gospel is all about Jesus. Tell me why you love him so much.
5: Oh, I love Jesus so much because of the new life that he's given me. I think that, you know, sometimes we think about the

0: even day in and day out, just the peace that I get to experience because of Jesus in my heart, that no matter what I face, no matter how hard my day is, no matter how frustrated I am with parenting, no matter what happened, I can say it is well with my soul. And I can do that in part because I know that someday every tear is going to be wiped away. You know, all of that work is going to be worth it. I'm going to be with him forever and see just the tremendous fruit of what he was doing in and through his church. And I just love, love, love being a part of that.
1: Do you have, as you look back at like understanding the eternity of salvation and all of that, do you have a time you remember when you really understood it and locked into it and surrendered your heart to him? Take us to that day.
0: Yeah. So this would have been after my sophomore year of college. I was 20 years old. And even though I had grown up calling myself a Christian and going to church with my family and going to youth group, I was not actually following the Lord. I had not really surrendered my life to him. I had not really truly understood the gospel of Jesus Christ. And as a result of that, I was living in, you know, pretty intense disobedience. I was just kind of doing whatever I wanted. I was doing the typical college girl thing, and just God kept taking stuff away from me, which I'm so thankful for. He just kept showing me that every road I went down that wasn't his was just ending in disappointment and destruction. And so after the end of a relationship that I'd put a lot of my hope in, I was kind of at just a rock bottom emotionally. And for the first time ever, I really cried out to God for help. And not just help, God, because I've made a mess of this situation and I want you to clean it up and make it right for me, but help, because I have no hope in my life without you. This isn't a life without you.
1: Yeah,
0: I didn't even have fancy words to pray. I literally think I prayed, help me, God.
1: I think that sometimes is the most theologically rich prayer you can pray.
0: Right. And he did. He helped me. That week, I was actually in a Barnes & Noble. This is back in the day, you know, 20 years ago. And I had never been in the Christian book section before, but for some reason I went there and a book jumped out at me off the shelf. I grabbed it and I went to my local coffee shop and I started reading it, and the gospel was in that book. And the Lord just for the very first time really allowed me to understand it and to receive it and to put my hope and trust in Christ. And so, yeah, that was 20 years ago. And I felt like it was just night and day, you know, just the word of God came alive to me. The joy of walking with God came alive to me, and just the purpose of a life found in Christ.
1: I love that. You know, I was in a bookstore. It was a little tiny hole in the wall bookstore in my 20s when I was like, I was a believer, I was surrendered, but I was dry and I needed revived. And I walked into a bookstore, saw a book on prayer, picked it up, went to the Lions Club Park next door, and it totally revolutionized my life to start praying. It wasn't like I wasn't praying before. It's just, it was different. So I don't know. Maybe the moral of our stories is get a good Christian book and dive in. It might be a game changer for you. Okay. So you saw the gospel for the first time in this book. You understood it for the first time as you read. The word gospel, I do think we overuse it sometimes. Like, I don't know. Am I the only one that thinks that? Maybe I am. I feel like I might be the black sheep of the family for even saying that. But like, what would you say when I say that? Like, we can overuse that term.
0: I think you're right. And that's the trouble with good terms, is that they gain traction and we start to use them, but then we start using them so much that they lose their meaning. And I think within the church, I see the gospel used in kind of two primary ways. One is to describe, you know, the immediate good news of salvation.
1: Yeah.
0: That Jesus came, he's fully God, fully man. He lived a perfect life on our behalf. He died on the cross for sinners. And then if we put our hope and trust in him and we turn from our sin, then we are saved. We get eternal life with him in heaven. And that is the gospel. And I think that that's probably what a lot of people mean when like, oh, you need the gospel. You need to hear the gospel to be saved. Absolutely, 100% true. That is the good news. But then there's another way that we can use the word gospel, the good news that encompasses the whole story of scripture from Genesis to Revelation. This is the big story that God is writing for his people. And that word

0: is a lot of times what I'm thinking about now when I'm going, how does the gospel change my life? Absolutely. The death, life, death, and resurrection of Jesus changes my life, but I'm fitting that within this even bigger story that is good news for those who would put their hope and faith in Christ. So those are kind of the two different ways I think about it. And I do have to kind of try to be more precise sometimes when I'm saying, oh, I have hope in the gospel. It's like, well, what does that mean? And we do have to kind of stop and think about it.
1: Stop and think about it and never forget to personalize it.
0: Right.
1: I think that's my beef. I love the gospel. And I think the word gives us language like redemption and sanctification and all that. But also, we have to remember to a lost world that word doesn't have a lot of meaning. It's just a theological term. And so we have to introduce him to the person of Jesus and the life change that he can bring. And so that's why I kind of love what you just said there, as you described the two components of that. Mm-hmm. So how do we live that out on the hot pavement of life as a mom? Fast forward, you're not that 20 years ago girl who was just like, let me figure this out. My life doesn't have any hope without you. And you are a mom of many. What does going back to school look like because of the gospel?
0: Yeah, back to school because of the gospel. Well, I think that there is four words that tend to help me anchor my thinking about the gospel and then apply it to my life. So I'll share those really quick. It's creation, fall, redemption, and consummation. Mm-hmm. And I'll explain what those are so you don't need to like write them down or anything. But I tend to think in those categories whenever I'm trying to process something in my life through the lens of the gospel. So when I think of, you know, okay, my kids are going to go back to school, one of the things that always comes to my mind is the fact that they are made in his image. Mm. God created them. They belong to him. And I want them to grow in wisdom and in knowledge. That's part of God's good design for our lives as people, is that we would gain knowledge about all kinds of things, about how the world that God made works, about maybe social situations. How do we live out in good friendships? How do we respect teachers? So that is a good thing, fundamentally. Whether you're doing school at home or you're in private school, whatever your schooling choice is, like there is goodness in your kids doing that work. And so then I think about the fall and I think about the fact that nothing is quite as it should be, right? Mm-hmm. In fact, things are often deeply challenging, deeply broken. There's no perfect system. There's no perfect solution. Everything has challenges. And so even as we look ahead to the school year, I do start sometimes thinking about the challenges, you know, whether that's financial struggles that someone might be facing or worried about as the school year, you know, the school supply lists and the sign-up fees come in, or there may be a teacher that you're like, oh, I'm not really excited that they got that teacher, or I'm not really sure how we're going to work through those things, or, you know, there's a friend in the class or that they're interacting with regularly that you're not excited about, you know, those things are real. We need to acknowledge that that's part of life. And so I'm always kind of trying to acknowledge, okay, what about this is going to be hard and broken. Mm. And then that redemption piece is thinking about how does the hope that I have in Christ then intersect this challenge and this good thing that he's given me and kind of transform it or change the way I live in the midst of it, right? Yeah. Because any situation that we find ourselves in, any circumstance we find ourselves in, we want to be approaching that like a Christian with Christ-like qualities, with the fruit of the Spirit. So whatever the challenge is about school, I want to do that with love. I want to do it with joy. I want to do it with patience. You know, I want to do it with peace. I want to do it in a way that is trying to be a witness. Yeah. And then in all of that, kind of no matter how things turn out, there's going to be good days and bad days. I'm thinking, this isn't forever. You know, this is the season that God has me in right now. Mm-hmm. I can be faithful in it, but it doesn't have to all get perfectly resolved the sight of heaven if I'm putting my hope and trust in him. So that sounds like very existential, but I kind of do think about situations and transitions in life through that lens of, you know, all of those different pieces and trying to hold them together, even for something like the transition back to school.
1: Well, I think you described the four big themes or the meta narratives of scripture that if we can understand those things, then it is going to help us on the hot pavement of life. It's not just eternity and heaven, but it's the here and now, the abundant life. So I'm thinking of the second and the third. You talked about the fall, the sinfulness of this world we live in, mm-hmm. and then redemption. And I feel like that for us to experience the redemption in something, we have to see the fallenness of something. So let's apply that to a few things that we're going to face in back to school month. Let's start with frenemies. There's like, I feel like at my True Girl Ministry, one of the big emails and DMs I get from moms in August and September is mean girl moments. This girl that has been a bully to my daughter is in her class or whatever. So let's look at that in terms of the fall and redemption. What would you say to a mom who writes to you and says, my daughter has a frenemy. What do I do?
0: Oh, that is so hard. Why are girls like this? It's because of the fall.
1: Yep.
0: Yeah. I mean, I think obviously it depends a lot on the situation involved, but assuming, you know, hey, this is maybe the other girl that is doing the majority of kind of the bullying and the provoking. Yep. I think one thing is just explaining to kids where that comes from. And one of the things we learn in the book of James is that a lot of times quarrels and fights and, you know, bullying, insecurity, things like that arise from the selfish ambition that is inside of us. And it arises from the wounds in our hearts, the insecurity in our hearts. It arises from a prideful, selfish place. So I think helping kind of your own child see, hey, this honestly, like, isn't even about you.
1: Yes.
0: It's about her brokenness and it's about her desire to be loved, and it's about her selfish ambition and wanting to find a way to feel good and safe and happy with her life. You know, I think that that can kind of help to like depersonalize it a little bit, you know. And then I think also just recognizing and helping your child understand what you can control and what you can't control, and what Jesus says about loving and walking alongside our enemies. He actually says to pray for our enemies. He actually says that we should not put ourselves over and over again in horrible situations. Certainly we can have boundaries, but there is to be a spirit of forbearance and just kindness and prayer towards them. And so I would really encourage that, you know, like, let's pray for her. Let's pray for her, because if she is this mean and this bullying and she's really lashing out at you, she's probably hurting and she needs Jesus and we ought to pray for her. And I even think that helps to change a heart posture.
1: Yep.
0: And then the third thing that came to mind is just really instilling in our own kids their identity in Christ.
1: Yeah.
0: Their identity does not come from who they say they are. It doesn't come from who someone else says they are. It comes from who God says that they are. And because of that, they don't have to receive and they shouldn't receive everything that everyone says to them or about them. In fact, there's a lot of things that are not true about you that you just need to kind of tune out and turn away from, because that's not what God says about you in his word. And you need to build your thoughts about yourself and your worth and your purpose in what the Bible says about you. And honestly, surround yourself with people who are pointing you to that as well. And so, you know, that's of course where parents come in and need to say, you know, there are times where our children are not able to fully protect themselves, fully advocate for themselves, and they need us in positions of authority and care in their lives to step in sometimes and to help navigate things or help them gravitate towards healthier friendships or actually talk through scripts of what would you say when she says this? How can you respond in this situation if she comes and sits at your lunch table? Like, sometimes you have to get that granular, you know? And I think that's one of the things I've learned as I've gotten older is that even overcoming my sin and saying, okay, I want to grow in this situation, it is actually like really granular and tangible. And like, I have to do really particular, specific, all kinds of different things. It's not just, I'm just going to pray and it'll go away. You know, there's actual practical strategies that we need to try. And our kids need those practical strategies to live in a sinful world. And we as parents, you know, have to come alongside them and try to equip them with that. So it's a lot there, but
1: That's good.
0: Unfortunately, we live in a sinful world.
1: We do. You mentioned identity. I think that's a really important term. And then that takes us back to that first meta theme of creation, right? We were created, Genesis 1 says, as image bearers of God, female image bearers and male image bearers of God. He did not make a mistake when he made us male or female. There was intention and precision in that design. But the identity issue is one that all of our kids are going to face, no matter their school type. They're going to hear it in the world. They're going to hear it in the news. They're going to see it in their neighborhood. What challenges have your children faced in the area of having questions about identity or gender, and how have you responded to them?
0: Yeah, I mean, I think that, you know, I'm grateful that we started young with just giving them a theology of gender, giving them a theology of identity. Early on, I mean, I can even remember, you know, taking them to the public library, knowing what month it was or what kind of books were going to be out, and kind of being prepared and kind of provoking a little bit of that. Okay, I want them to ask this question because I want to get a chance to answer it, and I want to get a chance to point these things out. So I think that for us, it's been a lot of small conversations over and over and over again in a lot of different contexts over a long period of time. And so interestingly, I think for us, what we've seen is that our kids have a pretty strongly formed view. I'm thankful of, you know, being an image bearer and being a boy or a girl. We've had to actually teach them compassion and just, a sense of heartbrokenness and kindness towards people who don't have that worldview, because kids can be very black and white. And you recognize just as fast as you've taught them, like, oh, God's design for the world is the way it should be, and it's so good, and we have to stand firm. And, you know, I probably hammered that in so hard. And now sometimes when they see someone who's different or struggling, the first word out of their mouth is something that's just a little bit like, you know, and, and we're really working on, wait a second, this is also an image bearer.
1: Yes.
0: And they are, you know, again, are they sad? They're struggling. They're apart from the Lord. We don't know. Can we pray for them? And so that's something that we're really working through as we're forming identity, is like, well, what types of things shape people's identity and their view of themselves? And you guys have grown up in a family who's tried to give you a strong identity and confidence. Some people are coming from very hurt backgrounds, very lonely backgrounds. They don't have, no one has told them that God made them. No one has told them that God loves them. You know, so we're trying to work through some of those things, especially in like a middle school context.
1: Yeah, I love that. I love that. I love that you said start early. So we're talking to you about how we pour the gospel on our kids, but I'd love it if you'd come back tomorrow and talk about how we pour it or receive it into our own hearts when we're overwhelmed, when our kids get their lunchbox for the 500th time this week, when we are like, okay, everybody's getting whatever's at school and they're all coming home with it, and my plans for Bible study and a quiet week alone are with girlfriends is coming to an end. Like, how do we pour the gospel into our own hearts and lives as moms? Will you come back tomorrow and talk about that?
0: Oh yeah, let's get into it.
1: Wonderful. I can't wait. In the meantime, I want to point you to some super helpful resources for your kids as they navigate life in a fallen world. First, Lies Girls Believe, a book written by me, actually. In a world that lies about identity, friendship, boys, and so much more, this resource teaches your girl to look for truth in God's word. Now, it's ideal for girls ages 8 to 12. This study will give you the tools you need to start important conversations at an age-appropriate pace. We've also got Lies Boys Believe, written by Aaron and Jason Davis. Let me tell you, there's no couple better equipped to write that book. They've got a whole crew of boys in their house, and Aaron and Jason have been raising them well. In the book, they cover lies like loving God is for girls, God is mad at me, and no one needs to know about my sin, or it doesn't matter what I watch, and so much more. It's a very helpful resource. And last but not least, Lies Young Women Believe. I co-wrote this one with my dear friend Nancy DeMoss-Walgemuth. It's for the young women in your family, those nearing adulthood and navigating some heavier questions. And maybe you need one. Maybe you need two. Maybe you need all three of these books. 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What do you do when your day flies off the rails? How do you share the gospel with your kids? 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
4: The Journey Diaries with David Dominguez. He had been involved in using, dealing, and trafficking drugs since he was a teenager. In his early 20s, his wife came to know Jesus Christ and started talking to him boldly about her faith.
5: I just thought, what's gone into you? You know, what is wrong with you? Why are you saying this? And I found out later on that she started praying for me for a whole year without me even knowing. And I'm sitting in jail facing 15 to 25 years, and I found out that my wife was praying for me to go to jail. And I'm like, what are you talking about? She said, well, I just prayed that God would get your attention. And God started dealing with me in there. I cried out to God. I said, God, if you get me out of this situation, I'm going to serve you all the days of my life. It was a court technicality. I was released. And from that point on, we moved away from the city we were living in. Obtained my GED when I was around 26. We started Bible college. And we're about to graduate with our bachelor's in biblical studies with a focus on missions. So we're super excited, ready to get on the mission field.
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2: I'm meteorologist Mike Cox. We will have sunny skies on this Monday, but there could be a stray shower or thunderstorm this afternoon. The main deal for today is another hot day is ahead of us. As highs will be near 90 for the afternoon. Now, tonight up front will bring a little bit better chance of a shower or thunderstorm and a few more clouds. That's about it. We'll have a low of 68 for in the morning. Not expecting widespread rain tonight at all. Tomorrow, partly to mostly sunny skies develop with a high of 87.

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1: We are in a series on our broadcast about being a woman of godly character. Now, that just simply means that as a woman, we are reflecting the heart of God. We're going to discuss another trait that should characterize a godly woman, and that is the character trait of kindness. It was years ago that I was at the mall in Johnson City, and I stepped outside to leave, and there was a downpour that I was unprepared for. Well, I was shopping with my husband, and he said, "Wait here underneath the awning, and I'll go get the car." So as I waited for him, a woman came out of the store, and she went to pop up her umbrella, and she looked over at me, and thinking that I was standing there waiting for the rainstorm to pass, she asked me if she could walk me to my car. I was so touched by her kindness, because that kind of gesture is really unusual. Now, here it is. It's more than 15 years ago that happened, and I still remember her kindness to me. Well, what is kindness? We can recognize it when we see it, but let's just give a little easy definition. It's just an act that shows others the love of God. You know, God is a kind God. That is one of his attributes that is communicable. Now, that just simply means that that's a character trait that he has that you and I can also have. He can give it to us, and its origin is God. It started with him. And because I am a Christian, I have trusted Christ as my Savior. When I read in the scriptures and I see how kind God is, that's a character trait that I want to imitate. I want to show to others the love of God. And it's something that you and I can have. We need to ask the Lord to develop that in us. But God tells us in Ephesians chapter 4, verse 32, "And be ye kind one to another." It's a command that we are to do this. Titus chapter 3, verses 4 and 5 say, "But after that, the kindness and love of God our Savior toward man appeared." How did it appear? It came through Christ, that according to his mercy, he saved us. We see the kindness of God, and because God is so kind to us, you and I can be kind to others. We can do acts that will show others God's love. You know, we see this character trait in a lot of people in Scripture, but one that I want to talk about with you is the character of David in 2 Samuel. In chapter 9, it says that after Jonathan's death, David shows an act of kindness to Jonathan, who was his dearest friend, to Jonathan's son, Mephibosheth. David brings him to the palace to live with him when he learned that Mephibosheth had been crippled. And verse 7 of chapter 9 says, "And David said unto him, Fear not, for I will surely show thee kindness for Jonathan thy father's sake, and will restore to thee all the land of Saul thy father, and thou shalt eat bread of my table continually." When Mephibosheth heard that David wanted him to come to the palace, he was afraid because he thought, "David is going to harm me." But no, David said, "I'm going to show kindness to you because of your father, Jonathan." So kindness is a character trait that should be a part of really our everyday lives. The first time that we talked about a character trait in our broadcast, we talked about being attentive. And it takes attentiveness to know how and when do I apply kindness. But God will help us. You know, when we think, "Lord, I want to show kindness to someone today," he will prompt our heart and point out people in which that we can show that kind of kindness. But let me just give you a few groups of people in which we can show kindness. And maybe this will prompt your heart to be watching today for areas and for people in which you can show some kindness, the love of God. What about just in public? I recently heard about children who were at a restaurant with their parents, and during their meal, a man that was sitting at a table near them spilled his beverage, and the children were hurt for this man when they saw him go through this. You know how embarrassing that is. And they scrambled out of their seats to go over there and help him clean it up. And this man was so touched by their kindness that he was kind back to them eventually a little while later when he got them all ice cream for their kind gesture to him. What about just opening the door for someone when we're walking through a doorway? You see someone coming behind you, wait and hold that door open for them. When you're at the grocery store in the parking lot, take a cart back to the cart corral for someone who may be older or handicapped in some way. What about when you're behind the wheel of your car? That's kind of a hard place to show kindness sometimes, isn't it? We're in a rush and we're thinking about our needs, but kindness is showing the love of God. So when we're in the car, we may allow somebody in front of us to or someone to turn in front of us or get in front of us in some way into the traffic, being a kind driver. When you're at the store, being friendly to the store clerk that is checking your groceries out or your purchase, be friendly with her. My husband is so good at this, just to be conversant with the cashier and just to show some kindness, not taking up a lot of their time, but just to converse with them and be kind. Another public place is a restaurant. You know, we've heard that people that frequent the restaurant on a Sunday, which would maybe be people that are coming from church and going out for dinner, that that crowd can be the most difficult crowd to deal with in a restaurant. That's so sad to hear that, because you and I as believers, we should be the most patient. We should be the most friendly. We should be the kindest people that our waiter or waitress have to deal with in that day. So do we deserve a perfect meal? Do we deserve it to be served the way we wanted it? Do we deserve to have it in the manner or at the time that we think it should be delivered? We don't deserve anything except for hell. But God in his kindness, remember we read in Titus, in his mercy, he saved us. So in our dealing with other people, we don't deserve anything, and we should be grateful rather than complaining or being difficult at a restaurant. Thank the waiter for the refill. Ask sweetly for the item that they may have forgotten. And leave a generous tip, especially if you're going to leave a gospel tract on the table. What about showing kindness at home? Sometimes I think it's easier to be kind to strangers than with the people that we call our family. So we need to ask ourselves, am I large-hearted to my mate, to my children? Do we speak to them in a tone that shows love and kindness? And if other people could watch what goes inside of our houses, would they see that the love of Christ is being demonstrated all day long? This is convicting to me. It's easy for me to assume things at home. You assume that your husband heard you and he's asking you to repeat it. And so you say it again in a more difficult manner to hear, curtly, sharply. No, we need to show kindness. So what kind of kindness could we do for our spouse or for your dorm roommate or for your children, people that we live with? What about just making their bed for them? How about taking their dishes to the table for them? Let them go first in the shower or first at the meal or first in some leisure activity that you're doing. How about doing a chore that they normally do or help them with some need that they have? You know, I find in marriage, just asking my husband, is there a way that I can help you today? How could you do something that would lighten their load? Now, what about at church? How can we show kindness at church? greeting visitors that come and being friendly with everyone that is there. It's easy to be friendly with the people that are in our little circle, those people that we're comfortable with. But do you stop and greet the people that are visiting in your services that day? Do you even know who they are? Have you given them your name? I heard a story about a second year nursing student whose professor gave the class a quiz. So this particular student breezed through the quiz until she got to the last question. And the question said, "What is the name of the woman who cleans the school?" And she thought, this question is surely a joke. She had seen this cleaning woman several times, but how would she ever know her name? So she handed in her paper, and she left that last question blank. Before the class was over, one of the students asked the professor if that question was going to count towards their grade. And his answer was, absolutely. And he said, in your careers as nurses, you are going to meet a lot of people, and every person is significant. They deserve your attention and your care, even if all you do is smile and say hello. And you know, that nursing student never forgot that lesson she learned. And she also learned the name of the cleaning lady. So do you know the names of the families that have recently joined your church? Do you know the names of the people that are visiting that sit near you? Have you introduced yourself? How would you and I do on the kindness quiz? So just showing concern for the needs of other people and doing acts of kindness as the Lord prompts us. Solomon tells us in Proverbs that we are to do good to him whom it is due when it is in the power of our hand to do it. In other words, when the Spirit of God prompts you to do something and you have the wherewithal to be able to accomplish that, then do it. So asking God, Lord, you put in my path today people that I can show your love to, and he will show you. Then it's up to us to obey. So why is it so important that we develop character traits like kindness? Because they make up our reputation, that which other people know about us. Charles Spurgeon put it this way. He said, a good character is the best tombstone. Those who loved you and were helped by you will remember you when the forget-me-nots have withered. Carve your name on hearts, not on marble. So you and I can do that today simply by showing kindness to others. That rainstorm that I experienced at the mall was over 15 years ago, but I still remember that lady because she was so kind to me. May others remember me, and really not so much me, but may they remember the kindness of God demonstrated through my life, because I was obedient and showed them his love. So is there a gesture of kindness that someone has done for you? So to whom will you show such kindness and make an impact in their life? Let's be godly women, first of all, because we know God. We've experienced his kindness, and then we show kindness to others. Let's refresh our responses by asking God to help us to have godly character and demonstrate his kindness to those around us.
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8: 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On today's program, Amanda discusses homeschool schedules. What do they look like? How do you construct them? Well, we're going to find out on today's Homeschool Conversation.
1: So what does a typical day in homeschool look like? It actually probably depends on who you ask. Another wonderful part about homeschooling is that you can make it fit whatever schedule you have. Now, there are some things you can do to make it easier, and we're going to talk about some of those. Just please don't get caught up in thinking that your day has to look a certain way or that every day is going to be the same. A lot probably will, but you are also living life while you homeschool, and lots of things can interfere. We're also going to talk about what you might need to do when that happens. First, and I have said this a couple of times before, and will probably say it 100 more, but don't try to do public school at home. Your day won't and shouldn't look like a day in a classroom. There might be a little bit of exception to this under our current circumstances. I believe that there will be some kids doing online school at home, and it may very well look like their classroom because that's what it is designed to be. But who knew we would have this situation to contend with? So, under normal circumstances, don't try to do a public school schedule at home. You don't need to start at 7 a.m. and school till 2. And here's a little secret. You can actually let your kids sleep in. Maybe not till noon, but then again, they don't have to get up at 6:30 in the morning to get their school in. Remember, for Tennessee, you are only required 4 hours a day. Second thing you need to know is that there is no perfect schedule. You and your kids may be really early risers and need to start at 7 a.m. My kids need to sleep a little later, and we usually don't start until 9. We have had some changes in our lives over the past couple years, and we have even had to do some school on Saturdays and through the summer. I actually have some friends who school all year round. I had big plans to do this when we started homeschooling. I got till about April and thought, no way. I was lucky to finish what we needed to before we took summer break. I still think that schooling all year could be a great option. And if you can do it, go for it. But I had to give myself some grace and realize that that wasn't for us. I needed that break, and so did my kids. Figure out what works for you, and that might take a little trial and error, but that's okay. You'll get it figured out, and then you and your kids can thrive in that. Third, don't try to do it all. If you do, you are going to get overwhelmed and burnt out very quickly, and then you might feel like you have failed, but you haven't. Do I want my kids to know everything? Yep. Sometimes I do, but there are not enough hours in a day for you to be able to teach them everything there is to know. So don't stress over it. Don't try to cram more into your schedule than you have time for, or that you can handle, or that your kids can handle. We all have our limits. Learn what yours is and rest in that. So when I think of homeschooling, I have this idealistic picture in my head of all of us sitting at the table, learning our art, music, and poetry for about an hour, and then moving on to history, science, and math, where it's peaceful and everyone enjoys what they're learning. And we have already mentioned that this is not quite reality.
9: So let me just remind you what a homeschool day might really look like. Here's a picture for you. Before you know it, my boys are laying upside down on the couch, probably arguing over who has whose pencil and not knowing where their math book is. The phone is ringing because my husband needs to ask what he needs to pick up after work at the grocery store. A neighbor's stopping by to say hello. The dog needs to go out. Now the boys are all out fighting over the pencil and they still haven't eaten breakfast. It's now 10 o'clock and we have a dentist appointment at 11. We finally get out the door, but when we get home, we have to eat a late lunch and then the children disappear to play perfectly together. You don't really want to disturb them because it's the only quiet moment you have had all day long. So you sit down to have a few minutes to yourself and enjoy a cup of coffee. Then the dog starts barking, the kids start yelling, maybe a sink overflows, and the chaos starts again. Before you know it, it's time to fix supper and you haven't touched school all day long. Those days are going to happen. Those weeks are going to happen. And goodness, you might even have a year that happens. Try selling a house at the end of one school year and moving to a new one at the beginning of the next school year. It takes a minute to get everything back in order. Things like this happen. Life happens, and that's okay. You may have days that you don't touch school, and that's okay. Your spring break might come in February, unplanned because something major comes up and you have to rearrange your schedule. We have had all kinds of obstacles arise and our perfectly planned out homeschool year gets tossed and we have to rework everything. Again, it will be okay, even if you don't finish every book in every subject. Public and private schools have classes that don't finish the book in a year, and it's okay. You can pick up where you left off the next year. So crazy days and obstacles aside, what does our homeschool day look like? We, along with most people, school in the mornings. It seems to work best for most families. Everyone is fresh and ready for the day. I like to set aside 9 to 12. Yes, that is only 3 hours of straight school, but remember, other things can count. This also gives us time to start early if everyone is ready and go over a bit if everyone isn't complaining too much that they are hungry. It gives us 3 good hours of built-in school. I'm not super rigid with our schedule or planning. I know what works for us and what needs to be done. If something happens and we need to spend more time on math one day, we may not get to history. We can choose to catch up later that afternoon, double up the next day, try to get it in on a weekend, or just adjust our schedule for the year. Some curriculums are on a 4-day schedule, some are on a 3-day. These are great because it allows for easy adjustments. For example, the history we use is a 4-day curriculum. So I plan for history Monday through Thursday. That way, Friday is our makeup day if we miss a day during the week. We use a Bible curriculum that is based on a 3-day week and is designed to be used Monday, Wednesday, Friday. However, we like to use this every day and can get through 2 of the units in a year instead of 1. But if something happens and we miss several days, then we have plenty of time to get back on track. Also, I never plan for the second unit. That way, it's a bonus if we get to it. And if not, then we pick it up the next year and we are still on track. I have tried doing 5-day-a-week on every subject, and I usually fall so behind it becomes frustrating and I feel like I'm playing catch up the rest of the year, and that's not a good place to be. For our school day, we typically start with our Bible or character building lessons. We then usually move on to math so we can get it out of the way, or grammar because it's short and easy and I can feel accomplished. Whichever one I start with, I do the other one next. Then we usually work on spelling and then history or science. It is really going to depend on what book and curriculums you are using as to how long each subject will take. Our Bible is usually around 20 minutes, grammar 10 to 15, spelling 10 to 15 also. Math, oh, this can be 30 minutes to an hour. The same with science and history, But because those lesson times vary depending on how much reading or experiments or projects go with them. We also work in art and music appreciation when we can, but these are not daily lessons that we complete. We also do all of our schooling together. Both my 12 and 10-year-old are on the same levels in most subjects. This also means that I do a lot of the teaching, and they do less independent work. I go over all the lessons with them, and sometimes they have work to do, and sometimes they don't, but I still do all the teaching. Remember, it doesn't matter when a student learns something, just that they learn it. I have a friend whose daughter, still in elementary school, does a lot of work on her own. Her mom sorts her work by subject, and the girl goes through it, reads a lot of her own lessons and instructions, and then works towards completing it first thing in the morning. When she's finished, she has the whole day to play or do whatever she wants. Some kids are going to be able to work fast and get through the work faster than 4 hours. Some, it might take 6 because they get distracted easily or just naturally move at a snail's pace. Some kids are going to need periodic breaks, while others are going to want to hurry and get done. Other strategies that you can try, I know some people who set a timer for each subject, and when the timer goes off, then they're done. This way, subjects do not drag on, and frustrations do not tend to mount as much. But there is an agreement that they must do their best work and really focus for those 20 minutes, or however long is designated. Another idea that a friend of mine had when she was having a hard time getting everything in was to do 6 weeks of science and alternate with 6 weeks of history throughout the school year. That way, neither subject gets left out. This also gave them plenty of time to focus on an area of science or a time period of history without feeling rushed. I also know some moms who plan all their school Monday through Thursday. Then on Friday, they can make up anything they missed or have a fun day or field trip to help celebrate getting all their work completed that week. So what if you have little ones that you need to take care of during school? We have mentioned some ideas in other episodes, but I wanted to touch on it again since we're talking about schedules. You may need to adjust your school day around younger siblings. If they sleep in, take advantage of earlier morning. You may need to start school before the youngest wakes up, or do school during nap times. If you can't get all the school done during naps, at least save the most intensive subjects or the ones your kids need most assistance in, so that you can work on those uninterrupted. If your little one is still taking 2 naps, you might divide your school day into both morning and afternoon times. If you still need time during the day for school, maybe try baby wearing if your little one wants to be held or cuddled a lot. You might need to stand to teach, but it also might bring you some peaceful moments to spend on a subject. If you have littles that want to play, you can spend time teaching or explaining a lesson and then have some fun toddler activities in the same room. You can get on the floor with the younger siblings and play with them while still being able to help answer questions for the older ones. For us, before my younger one was school-aged, he wanted so much to do school with his older brother, so we purchased him his own school books, which were just some coloring books, sticker books, art books, or fun workbooks that focused on preschool skills that he could do on his own. He felt like he was big stuff getting to sit down and do school with us. Now, that wouldn't always last the whole time, but it gave him the sense that he was also involved in what was going on. I would also adapt some of the things we were doing so that my toddler could make his own book or craft with us. We did a lot of hands-on projects when my older one was kindergarten and first grade. If he was cutting out pictures, then I helped the younger one cut out some, or had some cut out already that he could glue on a page. This again helped entertain him, and he felt part of the school day. If you incorporate reading aloud, which I strongly encourage doing, then spend time snuggling on the couch together. Sometimes littles don't care what you're saying. They just want to be with you. We've also mentioned having a basket of toys and special activities that only come out during school time. This can be as simple as some wooden spoons, boxes, puzzles, blocks, fun books, bowls, or other household or kitchen items. This can help entertain toddlers because these items are new or things they don't get to see and play with during the rest of the day. Upon occasion, if it is a particularly challenging day, you might just need to let them watch TV or play on a device of some sort. I'm not a big fan of these things, but there are times when they are needed. If all else fails, another option might be finding something that is more independent learning for your school-aged children. There are lots of online options you can look into. You might also consider looking into a co-op or class where you could drop them off and allow someone else to teach them for an hour or so during the week. Whatever ends up working for you and your kids, then do that and give yourself some slack. If you miss days of school, it will be okay. If your schedule falls apart, it will be okay. Take a step back and reevaluate. Take some breaths and plunge back in the next day or the next week. Keep at it. You can do this. So today I want to wrap up by taking a question from Heather. She has asked, what does your beginning of the year planning look like? For us, a lot of our curriculum is kind of planned out for us. It breaks down the schedule for us. It kind of gives us what to say, what to read on what days. So at this season of our life, my before school planning doesn't take a whole lot of time. Now, in the early years when I was doing unit studies, I would plan each of these on Sunday before our week started. Some unit studies might take 2 weeks, some might take a month, but I would plan them out on the Sunday before we started. That way I could print all my resources, gather all my materials, and put it all together. That's what worked for us, and you might have to kind of play around with some things to see what works for you. When you find what works for your planning, then do it and enjoy it. Thanks for joining me again today. We'll talk soon.
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My name is Mr. Matthew, and I'm your host for the next 2 big hours of faith-filled family fun.

Hi, hello, how are you, my friends? Welcome in to the WHCB Kids Show, also known as Bible Buddies. My name is Mr. Matthew, and I'm your host for our get-together. We're so glad that you're here today. I've got programs ready for you, some awesome music, and a whole lot of fun. Are you ready? You don't look ready. You look ready. You kind of look... Okay, now you look ready. What about you over there? Yes! Everyone is ready to go, so let's do it. Let's get started with this edition of Bible Buddies. It's the Kids Show with me, Mr. Matthew, right here on WHCB.

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0: William Carey was born to hard work and poverty. As the son of a humble village weaver, Carey had nothing to look forward to but an undistinguished life and a nameless grave. But when God entered William Carey's life, he changed him from a simple cobbler, a mender of shoes, into the brilliant and resourceful leader of a mighty missionary movement that shook the world. You remember when we left young Will Carey last time, he had some mighty big responsibilities on his hands. The year was 1779, and Will was 18 years old, an apprentice shoemaker. For a time, he provided for the widow of his old master, Clark Nichols. Then she died, and Will worked for a Mr. Thomas Old. On Mr. Old's death, a short time later, Will found himself, at the age of 20, the owner of a flourishing shoemaking establishment. Meanwhile, he kept on with his studies by borrowing every book he could lay his hands on. A good many of these were from the library of a kindly gentleman named Mr. Plackett, who lived in the nearby village of Barton. As we join them now in Will's comfortable living room, we see that Mr. Plackett is just about to leave after a short visit.
1: Well, now, Mr. Carey, this has been a most interesting visit, most interesting indeed.
2: Why, you're not going so soon, are you, Mr. Plackett?
1: Well, now, I fear I've overstayed myself as it is. I was just meaning to drop off these books to ye and then be off about my business.
2: Well, I'm most grateful for the books, Mr. Plackett, but see here, sir. I'd be honored if you'd have supper with me.
1: Well, now, that would be a treat. But no, I dare not, Mr. Carey.
2: But why not?
1: Well, now, it's Dolly, you see. She's expecting me home for supper.
2: Dolly? Oh, your wife.
1: No. Dolly's my daughter. My wife, rest her soul, has been home with the Lord these past 10 years. But Dolly, she looks after me well enough.
2: I see. Well, perhaps both you and your daughter might come here some evening.
1: Why, that would be most kind of you, Mr. Carey. Sometime, perhaps we can. Oh, and Mr. Carey...
2: Somewhat else?
1: About our little church in Barton.
2: Aye.
1: We've had no pastor now, nigh on to 3 months, you know.
2: Oh, that's too bad.
1: It's been hard to keep going without a pastor, but the Lord has truly blessed us. Still, I've been thinking, I'm wondering if you would consider taking the responsibility.
2: You mean as a pastor, a preacher?
1: Aye, that's just what I mean.
2: But Mr. Plackett, I'm no preacher. I'm not even a gentleman. I'm just an ordinary shoemaker.
1: Well, now, as to that, it seems to me St. Paul earned his living as a tent maker.
2: I know, but I'm only 20. I've no education beyond reading and a bit of ciphering.
1: You've read a great deal. You know your Bible well. You've learned several languages, and, oh, there's many a minister worse equipped than you, I'm thinking.
2: Well, yes, but I've never even preached a sermon. I don't know how I'd be in a pulpit.
1: Oh, well, now there's but one way to find out. Why not come visit us next Sunday and preach us a sermon in the morning?
2: Next Sunday? Well, I don't know. I'd want more time than that.
1: Well, then, the Sunday after.
2: I don't know, Mr. Plackett. I'd have to think about this a bit.
1: Very well, Mr. Carey. You take all the time you like, and when you've made up your mind, then let us know about it.
0: If it had just been up to Will Carey to make up his mind, chances are he never would have left his comfortable little cottage and his thriving little business to preach a sermon anywhere. But it was no longer a question of what Will Carey wanted to do. For as we know, Will had given his heart to Christ, and like an obedient servant, stood ready to obey his master's commands. In this case, the call was clear. A few weeks later, we find Will preaching his very first sermons from the pulpit of the tiny Barton church. And afterwards, well, you know what some church congregations are like when the service is over. Everyone just standing around and talking, waiting for the rest of them to go home.
3: Well, now, Mr. Carey, how do you feel after that?
2: Well, I didn't feel as bad as I thought I would.
3: Good. Ye did a fine job, eh, Dolly?
4: Aye, it was that, Papa. Especially seeing it was Mr. Carey's first sermon.
2: Why, thank you, miss.
3: Oh, excuse me, Mr. Carey. You don't know my daughter, do you?
2: Well, I didn't. It's a great pleasure to meet you, Miss Plackett. Oh,
4: thank you, Mr. Carey. It was my pleasure to hear your sermon this morning. Will you be preaching for us again?
2: Well, I cannot say about that.
3: Well, now, let's not go into that. I'm very sure our young preacher is hungry, Dolly. And as for me, my mouth's simply watering for a good, honest piece of curried mutton.
0: Well, now, it may have been the curried mutton, or perhaps the conversation of old Mr. Plackett, or the company of young Miss Plackett. But after the meal was over, Will Carey vowed that it was the best he'd ever eaten, and he meant it with all his heart. A few weeks later, Mr. Plackett approached Will unofficially about taking the pastorate of the little church. While Will prayed the matter over, Plackett sought the official approval of the church board. It wasn't long in coming.
3: Well, Mr. Carey, it's all official now.
2: What are you speaking of, sir?
3: Well, you'll be happy to know that our church board has voted, and unanimously, I might say, to call you as our pastor.
2: Well, I'm deeply honored, Mr. Plackett.
3: Then you'll accept. Well,
2: I think so, Mr. Plackett. I prayed about it, and I think the Lord would have me to take this work.
3: Well, praise the Lord, Mr. Carey. Oh, but... there's something else.
2: Yes?
3: Well, to be frank, it's the matter of salary.
2: Oh, of course, I didn't expect very much.
3: I. But this is such a small sum. Well, I even hesitate to name it.
2: Come now, it can't be that small.
3: Well, it's 15 pounds, Mr. Carey.
2: 15 pounds?
3: Aye. It's just a tiny sum, but...
2: Why... it's a princely sum, Mr. Plackett, for a young minister. Why, I never dreamed your church could afford... Why, that means I can get married right away if I like.
3: Oh, but Mr. Carey, on 15 pounds, you can't...
2: Mr. Plackett, 15 pounds a month is more than enough for me and for a wife as well.
3: Mr. Carey, I'm so sorry.
2: What is it? What's the matter?
3: I feared you must have misunderstood me. The salary I'm authorized to offer you is 15 pounds a year, Mr. Carey.
2: Oh, you mean 15 pounds for a year?
3: Of course, there's the parsonage. That would be rent free, of course.
2: Of course. Well,
3: I'm awfully sorry, lad. I tried to do better for you, but we just don't have it to give, that's all.
2: Of course, Mr. Plackett. Don't feel bad about it. I understand perfectly.
3: You spoke a moment ago of marrying, didn't you?
2: Aye, that I did.
3: Will you still be able to?
2: Oh, I think so, Mr. Plackett. Of course, I'll have to continue with my shoe cobbling on the side.
3: Of course, but... but tell me, Mr. Carey, is it, I do beg your pardon. That's really not my business, of course, who it is.
2: Oh, but it is, Mr. Plackett. I've been meaning to talk it over with you whenever this business was over.
3: Then it is Dolly.
2: Aye, it is. Have I your blessing, sir?
3: Oh, indeed you have, and most heartily, Mr. Carey. Only... there's something I should tell you.
2: Well, please, go ahead.
3: It's about Dolly. I don't know if you made note of it, Mr. Carey, but Dolly's a mite nervous. Sometimes a bit touchy about things. Perhaps you've noticed.
2: Why, no. She's never been that way with me.
1: Of course, you've only known my daughter a short time.
2: Yes, that's true, but...
1: You see, the thing you don't know is... Dolly's mother, my late wife, before she passed away, suffered for many years with a mental affliction.
2: A mental affliction? You mean she was...
1: Yes, Mr. Carey. My wife went insane. Oh, she was never dangerous or violent, you understand, but... Well...
2: I see. And you think Dolly might...
1: Oh, no, not that, Mr. Carey. Please, God, that will never be. It's just, well, you must be patient and understanding with Dolly.
2: Aye, that I'll do, Mr. Plackett. For I love Dolly very dearly, and I want to be a good husband to her.
1: I know you will be, Mr. Carey. Or should I say Pastor Carey? Oh, and that reminds me. Now that you're almost one of the family, would you object if I called you William?
2: William or Will, Mr. Plackett. Whichever you choose. It's father-in-law's privilege, and, well, frankly, I'd be bitterly disappointed if you didn't take advantage of it.
0: Much as Will Carey loved Dolly Plackett, he soon began to realize that many of the things her father said about her were true. Normally, she was as sweet and gentle as any woman alive. But at times, Will was disturbed to notice queer traces of the strange mental disease that had afflicted her mother. Her actions were odd and unaccountable. She would make plans or promises, and then either forget or ignore them. Occasionally, she would burst into violent anger over some unimportant trifle, or even over nothing at all.
2: Hello, Dolly.
4: Hello, Will.
2: My, it's fine sight to see you run that loom, Dolly. My mother used to weave, you know.
4: Yes, I know.
2: Is something the matter, Dolly? Are you not feeling well?
4: I'm feeling fine.
2: Oh, yes. Well, I'm wondering if you'd care to...
4: Not today, Will, if you don't mind.
2: Well, I just... thought a wee bit of a stroll?
4: No. I said no, Will. Not today.
2: Why, Dolly, is something the matter?
4: Can't you see? Can't you see?
2: No, I don't. Well,
4: can't you see? I have a frightful headache. Can't you see that?
2: But, Dolly, I'm sorry. I had no way of knowing.
4: Well, you know now, don't you?
2: And I'm dreadfully sorry. If there's a... Is there someone I can...
4: No. No, just go away, Will. Just go away and leave me alone.
2: But, Dolly, surely I can help...
4: There's nothing. Nothing. Just leave me alone, Will Carey. Leave me alone. Leave me alone. I never want to see you again so long as I live.
0: And so we conclude Chapter 6 of William Carey of India. We are presenting another in the transcribed series of Stories of Great Christians, which come to you from the radio studios of the Moody Bible Institute in Chicago.
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7: There have been times in my life when I have been very poor. Once I could only afford to live in a tiny camper-like trailer. It was so small, I had to go outside to change my mind. I put a key in the front door and broke the window. I could make the bed, wash dishes, and answer the front door all at the same time, and all while taking a shower. Remember that verse where Jesus said, "The poor you always have with you"? That was me. But as poor as I was, that wasn't the poorest I've ever been. I remember a time when I had no job for a long period of time and no prospects for one. I was about 20 years old and in great need for an income as I watched the bills fill up the bill box on the kitchen window. In desperation one day, I rummaged through some things, found my high school ring, and sold it for pennies on the dollar. And I hiked to a nearby truck stop to apply for a third shift job as a janitor. I did not get that job. Maybe it was my resume. Reflecting on that time lately, it occurred to me that in the poorest state I have ever been, I was never hungry a single time. Never was I cold or unsheltered. Never did I lack for transportation, clothing, or anything else that I truly needed. In spite of our current financial condition, we truly are taken care of by the Great Shepherd. As Psalm 23 says, "The Lord is my shepherd, I shall not want."
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2: D-Day will be the largest seaborne invasion in history.
1: In the movie Pressure, now on video, we're invited into the prelude to the World War II Battle of D-Day. But before Allied troops storm the beach at Normandy, there's another storm behind the scenes. A seemingly simple question from General Dwight Eisenhower, will the weather be okay, turns into an intense battle in its own right. Now, you might not think that a dispute about weather would make for a gripping movie-length premise, but Pressure tells a surprisingly engrossing story. Most of the drama in this PG-13 film takes place at Allied HQ, though we do see some violent snippets of battle. Some profanity turns up, too. So we're giving Pressure a 3 out of 5 for family friendliness. 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I'm Adam Holtz for Plugged In by Focus on the Family.
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4: Don't go.

0: Well, hi there. Come on in. I'm Uncle Charlie, welcoming you to Children's Bible Hour Storytime. Do you consider yourself a beautiful person? Well, I'm not only talking to the girls. I'm talking to the boys, too. How important is beauty, really? Well, did you know that beauty doesn't really last? That's what our story's all about. It's entitled Beauty That Lasts Through the Rain.
1: Hi, Beth. How was school today?
2: It was okay, I guess.
1: Ooh, you don't sound very excited about it. How was the practice for cheerleading tryouts?
2: Let's not talk about it, Mom. I'm already depressed about it.
1: Well, what happened?
2: Oh, nothing happened. It just so happens that I'm the ugliest, clumsiest, worst-dressed girl in the whole school.
1: Oh, Beth, that's a terrible thing to say about yourself. Don't forget, God took time to make you the way you should be.
2: He must have forgotten to add something to me because I'm a mess. Oh, it's no use talking about it. It won't change anything anyway.
1: Well, talking about things always made me feel better, if nothing else. Do you think you'll drop out of the cheerleading tryouts?
2: No. It's only a day away, and I put in too much work to quit now.
1: Good girl. Besides, I think you're pretty special.
2: Thanks, Mom, but that's only because I'm your daughter.
1: By the way, how's Kathy Anderson doing? She's trying out too, isn't she?
2: Yeah, but I haven't talked to her for a while. She always seems happy, though. She's been working very hard at practice.
1: Then I hope she makes it. Well, you'd better get cleaned up for dinner. Dad should be home soon.

0: tomorrow. My best to all of you.
1: Hey, Beth, wait up. Wow, I'm beat. She really works us hard, doesn't she?
2: Yeah, I'll say.
1: You look kind of down. Is everything okay?
2: Everything's fine, except I don't know why I wasted my time with all these stupid practices. I'll never make it anyway.
1: Well, what makes you think that?
2: For one thing, I'm ugly. For another, I don't wear nice clothes or makeup like Gina Robinson and Molly Thompson.
1: Oh, those two look so old with all that makeup. And besides, they don't choose us by the way we look, but by our school spirit. At least I hope they don't judge our looks, because I wouldn't have a chance in the world.
2: Kathy, don't say that. Oh, let's not talk about this anymore. Come on, I'll buy you a Coke on the way home. I think we both could use it.
1: It's a deal.
3: Hi, honey. How was practice tonight?
2: Mom, why does God make some people beautiful and others so ugly?
3: Oh, I don't think God ever makes anything ugly. In his eyes, everyone is beautiful. Are you still worried about if you're pretty enough to be a cheerleader?
2: Not really. I wasn't thinking about me as much as Kathy Anderson. All the boys at school make fun of her because they say she's ugly.
3: Oh, how awful.
2: They call her all kinds of names because of that scar on her face. Well, today I was talking to her and telling her that I felt bad because I was so ugly and clumsy. Kathy was very calm. She told me that I had nothing to worry about. Mom, I feel so bad because there I was telling her about my problems when she has problems of her own.
3: Do you think Kathy thinks she's ugly? Well...
2: You know, she never had said anything, but I really think she likes herself.
3: Maybe she just gives that impression.
2: No, Mom, she really does like herself.
3: Why do you think she does?
2: I've never asked her, but next time I see her, I will.
3: I think that's a good idea. She'll probably help you a lot more than I could.
2: Hey, Kathy, I was getting worried. I didn't know if you were going to make it to the final tryouts today.
1: Are you kidding? I worked too hard for this to give up now. I just couldn't find two socks that matched. Too nervous, I guess. So when are you on?
2: I'm up next after this girl. Molly and Ginny just got finished.
1: How did they do?
2: I felt really sorry for them. They didn't do very well. They should have come to more of the practices. They looked terrific, but they didn't know the routine at all.
1: That's too bad, but you know the routine really well, so you should do great. Hey, looks like you're on. Good luck.
2: Thanks. Here goes nothing. You were fantastic. They looked impressed when you finished.
1: You were really good, too. Let's go get a root beer float at the ice cream palace and celebrate. I'll buy this time.
2: By the way, there's something I want to talk to you about, if you have a minute.
1: Sure. I always have time for a friend, especially a good one like you. We'll have two root beer floats, Mr. Jenkins.
4: Okay. Say, how'd you girls do with your rah-rah-rahs today?
5: Beth did great.
4: Well, if both of you are right, then you'll both make it. Hey, listen, since you girls are regular customers, the floats are on me today. Besides, you girls deserve it after all that work.
1: Thanks, Mr. Jenkins. That would be great. Now, Beth, what did you want to talk to me about?
2: Well, I don't know how to ask you this, but here goes. Remember a couple days ago when we were talking about beauty, and you said you wouldn't have a chance if they judged us by beauty?
1: What you're really asking is how it feels to be ugly, right?
2: Oh, Kathy, I didn't mean it that way at all. It's just you're always so calm and sweet, even when the boys tease you. How do you do it?
1: Well, I used to feel really bad about my scar. After the car crash, I didn't think I could go on living looking like this. I didn't understand why God did this to me. Then one night, a new patient was brought into the bed next to me in the hospital.
2: What was she like?
1: Well, she had her back to me, so I didn't get a good look at her face. But the next morning, I woke up early and walked to the other side of the curtain where this girl was sleeping. Beth, I saw the most terrible sight I'd ever seen in my life. Then I remembered the nurses talking about a patient who'd been burned very badly and was coming in for her third plastic surgery. When I looked at my roommate, I knew who they were talking about.
2: Did you get a chance to talk to her?
1: Yeah. In fact, we became good friends, and I still write to Carol. I can never forget that morning when she woke up, and she looked over at my bed and gave me the biggest, most beautiful smile I've ever seen in my entire life.
2: Really?
1: She taught me so much about beauty and about liking myself. She used to quote 1 Peter 3:3 and 4. I memorized it. Don't be concerned about the outward beauty that depends on jewelry or beautiful clothes or hair arrangement. Be beautiful inside, in your hearts, with the lasting charm of a gentle and quiet spirit, which is so precious to God.
2: Wow, I didn't even know those verses were in the Bible.
1: I didn't either. Carol practiced those verses. Anyway, I decided to do the same thing and work on making myself beautiful on the inside where God looks.
2: And Kathy, you do a terrific job of being beautiful. I guess you're right. God doesn't care about our clothes or our hairstyle, but he does care about our hearts. Mom, Dad, I'm home.
6: You certainly look happy, young lady.
7: You look like you're ready to burst. Did you do well in the tryouts?
2: I did fine, but that's not what I'm happy about. I learned a very important lesson today. I learned that if we let Jesus live inside of us, then it doesn't matter what kind of clothes we wear or how pretty we are, because his beauty comes out of us.
6: Beth, that's what attracted me to Mom. She had a beauty that didn't wash off in the rain.
2: Huh, that's a neat way of thinking about it, Dad. And Mom, you were right. God doesn't make mistakes. My friend Kathy is a living...

Oh, what a wonderful story with a great lesson. Man looks on the outward appearance, but God looks at the heart. This past Christmas season, the TV ads were all about the latest makeup, the coolest clothes. But that's not what is important, is it? Hey, would you like a free printed copy of today's story? Maybe to share with someone who feels like Beth did at first. Ugly, unimportant, a nobody. I'll be glad to send you a free printed copy if you'll write and ask for it by name. That's very important. The name of the story, Beauty That Lasts Through the Rain, or just Beauty That Lasts. We'll know what you mean. 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

0: It's adventure time. Yes, girls and boys, it's time for adventure. And here's our friend Bill Collins with another episode from the adventures of the Sugar Creek Gang.
1: I saw a light. I know I did. Anybody else see a light? Big Jim asked. Dragonfly stuck up for me. I did. It went on and off like a flashlight. Since the key wouldn't unlock the door, we went around and tried the different windows to see if they'd open, and they wouldn't. And then Circus spied a broken stairway that looked like it led down to a cellar. He made a dive down, gave a shove on a very old door at the bottom. The door gave a little. He shoved again, and it burst open. We decided to go down into the cellar to see if there was any ghost down there. And that's how we happened to get inside the house itself. Because while we were down in the creepy old cellar, which was musty and had spiderwebs stretched across its corners and hanging from its ceilings, we found another stairway going up toward the floor of the house. When we pushed on the floor above the stairs, we found it was loose. We shoved it up. Sure enough, it was what we thought it was, a trap door that led right up into one of the rooms of the old haunted house. In less than almost no time, with our hearts pounding with excitement, we'd clambered up that rickety stairway and were inside. It certainly wasn't anything much to look at, just a room that had maybe been a kitchen and another that had probably been a living room and another a bedroom or a dining room or something, and two other big, wide rooms, each one having loose plaster and cobwebs and dirt on the floors and some old-fashioned chairs. We shined our lights all around to see what we could see while Jay, with his blue ticks all over him, and Blackie swished from room to room ahead of us, smelling everything and everyone in every corner to see if they could smell anything suspicious, which both of them seemed to do because they still acted excited and worried and kept sniffing at the walls and whimpering. I studied Big Jim's face to see if he was worried, and he wasn't, but his face had a kind of smirk. Well, we know what caused the light Bill thought he saw. And now if we can find out what made the banging noise Dragonfly thought he heard, we'll have proved there isn't any ghost. It made me mad to hear him say that calmly, because I knew I'd seen a light flash on and off. It didn't feel very good to have my idea squelched and be made to look like a dope, so I said, "You don't know anything of the kind." "Oh, I don't I?" He flashed his light over toward a wall and onto an old rectangular mirror hanging there. "See that?" He flashed his light on and off a few times, and I saw the reflection of his light in the mirror. I noticed also that the mirror was in line with the window, and I knew that when I was outside and had flashed my light into the window, that it had shone onto this old mirror and it had been the light of my own flashlight I'd seen. I was disgusted, because I wanted there to be somebody inside this old house. Of course, it didn't matter so much that Dragonfly had thought he heard a banging noise, because we all expected him to hear things. "You'll have to prove to Jay and Blackie that they don't smell anything, then. Look at them. They're acting awful funny." And they were. Right that second, Jay, who had been sniffing and whimpering in a very worried dog voice, came to a stairway that led to the upstairs of the old house, and quick as a flash, he started sniffing his way up with Blackie right after him. Imagine that! Old Blue Tick, or Blue Jay, as Circus's dog was named, on his way up a mysterious stairway with old Black and Tan, or Blackie, right after him, both of them sniffing at the steps like they were following some kind of a wild animal's trail and going up pretty fast, with all of us knowing that in a jiffy, we'd all be following them. No sooner had Jay and Blackie disappeared up that spooky stairways, and we heard their feet galloping around from room to room, than all of us were on our way up, too. Certainly wasn't much to look at up there. Not in the first room, anyway, because it was just a small, bare room, big enough for a boy's bed and a dresser. We swished through that bare little first room and on past an open wardrobe door and came out into a large room that was as empty as the other one and the downstairs had been. Jay and Blackie were acting like whatever they had thought was up there wasn't here now. They were running from one corner to another and whimpering and not paying any attention to us and worrying in their dog voices, reminding me of my brown-haired mother when she loses a ballpoint pen or maybe one of her four overstuffed handbags somewhere in the house and can't find it and is afraid she's left it somewhere else, and all of us, including Dad and me, have to stop what we're doing or reading or talking and help Mom find until she finds it where she thought it was in the first place. We looked in the wardrobe, swishing our lights all around, and I noticed that there was a row of wooden pegs sticking out of one of the walls about as high as Big Jim's head, which I decided were used to hang people's clothes on. Nothing but a row of wooden clothes hangers, I said, and I reached up and caught a hold of one, remembering there were pegs like them in our barn at home, which the men that had built our barn had used to pin some big logs together. I used to catch hold of the ones in our barn and hoist myself up on top of a high log and use the log for an imaginary springboard while I turned flip-flops on the hay. I used to do that until one day Dad horses and cows, meat and potatoes and jello pudding. How would you like some wild animal to roll and tumble around all over your supper just before you ate it? For some reason, I hadn't wanted to hear this because it spoiled my playing in the hay, and for a few minutes I wasn't only peeved at Dad, but at both our horses and cows for being so particular about their food. Before I got through thinking those terribly fast thoughts, Little Jim interrupted me. Look, there's a peg real low down for a boy to hang his coat on. Sure enough, there was, one about 3 feet from the wardrobe's floor, way over in a corner all by itself. Little Jim was always noticing something like that, I thought, always seeing things that none of the rest of us saw. I'll bet the little guy liked to live in this nice big house. And when I looked at him, he had a faraway expression in his eyes, like he wasn't even with us, but his thoughts were back in the days of long ago. Maybe he was even imagining himself to be that little boy and hanging his brand-new brown plaid zipper jacket on that little round peg in the corner of the wardrobe. Right away, we started looking all around the large room, which didn't have even a mirror hanging on its wall, and searched through the empty drawers of a very old-looking writing desk, which was the only furniture the upstairs had. There wasn't a thing in them, although one of the drawers looked like a mouse or maybe 25 or 30 mice had been using it for a place to play roughhouse. Some old newspapers on the bottoms of the drawers were chewed to small pieces. Just as Big Jim slammed the last drawer shut, it made a banging noise, and Dragonfly cried, "There! That's what I heard! That banging noise! There was somebody up here a while ago!" Well, it was a ridiculous idea, and we said so. Big Jim opened and shut the drawer half a dozen times to show Dragonfly his idea was crazy, and then, looking at his watch, he said, "Say, our folks will be worried about us. We better beat it for home." And with that, he started back toward the other room and the stairs. But Dragonfly felt he was being belittled. He wasn't satisfied. "You guys don't give a ghost of a chance to prove that he is a ghost. Don't you know ghosts have to have it pitch dark before you can see them?" Well, it was an idea. In a jiffy, we took Dragonfly up on it. Big Jim lifted his kerosene lantern to the level of his eyes and turned the wick down and pressed on the lever and puffed it out. Circus did the same thing to his.

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1: A free mission trip? This is Moment of Truth. That's right, it's a freebie. Who doesn't like a freebie? And you can go. That's right, you can go if you're a student. If you're a student in grades kindergarten through 12th grade in college, you can go on this trip. Where is it? It's your school. That's right. Hey, you're going, oh, man, no, really. How many people in your school don't know Jesus? And if you go to a public school, guess what? The government pays your way. You can't beat that with a stick. So tell people about Jesus in your school. Live out the Christian life to others so that others can see Jesus in you. And maybe, just maybe, God will give you the opportunity to lead somebody, one of your friends, to Him. A free mission trip? This is Moment of Truth.
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6: Ouch. You'll want to be careful around her.
7: Ow. I'm Katrina. Hug me.
8: So, love's in the air, huh?
7: I think I came at the wrong time.
9: What are you doing?
6: I'm rubbing my head.
9: Oh, I'm so confused.

Well, I think that's much better. Farewell, faithful mustache, thou symbol of transition to the new moi. Farewell, farewell, farewell. Well, now to the aftershave lotion.

0: sorry. Are you all right?
1: Yeah, I'm okay. I just didn't hear you coming.
0: I was just wondering how much longer before you had this freezer fixed.
1: Well, I'm not sure. Why?
0: Because you've had it turned off for a while and the ice cream's starting to look a little soggy. I was going to move the containers to the big freezer in the kitchen.
1: Well, that's probably a good idea. I don't know much about the thermostats on these things, and until I figure it out...
0: Oh, come on.

0: kitchen? Like lemonade, juice, coffee?
1: No, that's okay. I'm all right for now.
0: Just so you're sure.
1: Mm-hmm.
0: Shout if you change your mind.
1: Huh? Connie, I can't hear you. What'd you say? Where'd I put that ratchet? Oh, there it is.
2: Greetings, Jason.
1: Ouch!
2: What are you doing down there?
1: Well, apart from getting a concussion, I'm trying to fix the temperature gauge on this freezer. Mm. It's running too cold. Mm. It keeps turning our ice cream to solid rock.
2: Are you in need of assistance?
0: Well, I'm helping him, Eugene. Don't worry.
2: Oh, in that case, I'll punch in to borrow the colloquialism and set to work.
0: Wait a minute. There's something different about you.
2: Oh, is there?
0: What'd you do?
1: Did he do something?
2: Well, what do you think I did?
0: I don't know. Did you get a haircut?
2: Nope.
0: Buy a new vest?
2: No.
1: What did he do?
0: I'm trying to find out. Come on, Eugene. Why do you look so different?
2: It would be unfair to simply spell out the obvious to you.
1: New glasses, maybe?
0: You think so?
1: I have no idea. I can't see him, and I don't want to crawl out again. Eugene, just tell her what it is.
2: One more guess.
0: I don't know.
2: Just one more.
0: I can't.
2: Try.
0: But I don't know.
1: Just try, Connie. You're dripping ice cream on my leg.
0: Oh, sorry. Well, is it... I know.
2: What?
1: What?
0: You shaved off your mustache.
2: Precisely.
1: Shave it off? Pluck it off, be more like it.
2: How droll.
0: Hang on. And that must mean Katrina's coming back to town?
2: Perhaps. Her latest correspondence indicated that
0: correspondence? Hmm? So you have been writing.
2: Well, yes, and she indicated that she might come to visit this weekend.
0: That's great, Eugene. Wow, this will be the first time you two have seen each other since you became a Christian, right?
2: Mm-hmm.
0: Unless you've been sneaking off to see her, too.
2: No, just letter writing.
0: You must be really excited.
2: Well, I confess to a certain feeling of exhilaration, yes.
1: And I confess to a certain feeling of cold wetness on my leg. The ice cream's still dripping, Connie.
0: Sorry. I'm really happy for you, Eugene. I mean, now that you're a Christian, you two can...
2: Let's not be hasty, Miss Kendall. It would be dangerous to assume anything at this point.
0: Uh-huh. Well, whatever you say.
1: So, love's in the air, huh?
2: I beg your pardon?
1: I said love is in the air. See? Never know how things will work out there, Eugene. Seems like only yesterday you were doing the old woe is me routine, trying to grow a mustache, and now look at you.
2: Well, I would prefer not to overplay these events. Speaking man to man, as it were, I'd say her letters have been more sisterly in their tone than, say, similar to Odes of Love.
1: Sorry, Eugene, I can't hear you.
2: I'm saying only that if love is in the air, someone other than I may be breathing it.
0: You know, Eugene, you could help me rearrange the stock in the big freezer if you... Oh, hello.
2: May I help you?
3: I'm looking for Jason Whittaker.
0: Jason?
2: Jason.
1: Ow! What?
2: Someone here to see you.
0: A woman.
1: A woman? To see me? Oh, well, surprise, surprise.
3: Hi, Jason.
4: Hello, Tasha.
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3: Well, look at you. Overalls and a ratchet set. A small town jack of all trades.
4: And master of none. It's really good to see you. What brings you to Odyssey?
3: I came to visit you. What else?
4: I'm honored. Introductions. Sorry. Tasha, I'd like you to meet Connie Kendall.
0: Hi.
3: Hi.
4: And Eugene Meltzner.
2: Greetings.
3: Nice to meet you.
4: They're my co-workers here at Wits End.
0: So, how do you guys know each other?
4: Well, we're friends who used to work together.
0: Oh, where was that?
4: Oh, it was at the,
3: A boring government work. We were both analysts. You know, white lab coats and pages of manuals.
0: Uh-huh.
2: Sounds fascinating.
4: Yeah, it's pretty boring.
0: Sounds like it.
4: So, why don't I show you around the place, Tasha?

0: That is, unless you have to meet somewhere.
1: I've already checked into the hotel, so I'm open to whatever you have in mind.
0: Well, there's an offer I can't refuse. Come on.
1: It was nice meeting you both.
2: It was my pleasure.
3: Same here.
0: So when did you get in? You should have called me, let me know. I would have met you at the airport.
3: I don't like her.
2: What? But you just met her. How could you know so soon whether you like her or not?
3: Call it women's intuition.
2: Oh, of course. That catch-all expression women use to keep from having to explain themselves.
3: She's just not Jason's type, that's all.
2: Jason's type? You mean you think that there's some kind of...
3: Well, Eugene, she didn't come to Odyssey for our water skiing, if you know what I mean.
2: Miss Kendall, you astound me. How could you possibly assume anything about her or her motives?
3: You have eyes. Didn't you see her?
2: Yes, and I saw a very beautiful woman who on first impression seemed very charming and sophisticated.
3: Oh, sure. Get fooled by the obvious. You men are all alike.
2: Connie, am I detecting a hint of jealousy in this conversation?
3: Jealousy? Me? You're kidding, right? Jealousy? Why would I be jealous of her? I mean, Jason's my boss and older than me, for one thing. Jealousy? That's ridiculous. I have to take care of this ice cream before it melts. Jealousy.
2: Sometimes one never sees the thing right under one's proverbial nose.
0: So, it's really good to see you, Tasha.
1: Ditto. It's good to see you, too. We missed you at Donovan's retirement party. Everybody kept asking if you were coming.
0: Well, with everything going on here, I just couldn't get away. So why are you here? I mean, really?
1: Oh, after Donovan retired, I looked around and suddenly realized I didn't really know anybody at the agency anymore. The place has changed a lot. It's just not the same without Donovan and... you. So I decided to take you up on your offer to come visit, just to get away for a while and think about my future.
0: Well, if ever there was a place to sort out your thoughts, it's Odyssey. Tell you what, let me call Jack and ask him to fill in for me while you and I see the sights.

0: think I've got it.
1: Hello? Eugene, is that you down there?
0: Yes, Mr. Allen.
1: What are you doing?
0: Rubbing my head. I've just fixed the thermostat on this freezer. What, pray tell, are you doing here?
1: Well, Jason called and asked me to fill in for him while he showed a friend around town. He shaved your mustache off, didn't you?
0: Yes, I did. Thank you for noticing.
1: Was there a reason for the change?
0: To be forthright, indeed. Katrina is expected to return to Odyssey sometime this weekend, perhaps this very day.
1: Really? Well, it'll be good to see her again.
0: Indeed.
1: Yes. Is Connie here?
0: Yes, but you'll want to be careful around her.
1: I will.
0: She's in a mood.
1: What kind of mood?
0: Frankly, she's been acting slightly jealous.
1: Jealous?
0: Yes. I believe she has a small crush on... Wait, here she comes.
2: Hi, Jack. What are you doing here?
1: Helping Jason a little, that's all. An old friend came into town and...
2: Yeah, Tasha, we met her. Are they gone?
0: Yes, they departed while you were rearranging the freezer.
2: Oh.
1: Yeah, I'm here instead.
0: I believe I've repaired this display freezer. The thermostat had slipped out of its calibrations, and I've corrected it to factory specifications.
2: Well, I'm sure Jason will be very happy.
0: If he is, then I'm satisfied.
1: Good, good. I don't suppose you've had a chance to work on the kids' radio program then, have you?
0: No, sir. I've been slightly sidetracked. I'll get to it right away.
1: There was no rush. I was just wondering.
0: Wonder no more. I, Eugene Meltzner, am on the job. We'll discuss that other matter later.
1: Sure.
2: Other matter?
1: Uh-huh. Something he wanted to talk to me about.
2: Bet I know what it is.
1: Do you?
2: Yeah. Tasha.
1: Tasha?
2: Yeah, Jason's so-called friend. You know anything about her?
1: No. Only that she's a former co-worker.
2: Yeah, that's what Jason said. But there's more to it, isn't there?
1: More? How?
2: I think she's here to snag him.
1: Look, I'm completely lost. Snag Eugene?
2: No, Jason!
1: But what does this have to do with Eugene?
2: Well, he thinks I'm wrong.
1: Wrong about what?
2: About women's intuition. But you see, I've been thinking about it. And, well, it's women's intuition that told me that he shaved off his mustache because Katrina's coming back.
1: I'm still confused.
2: Didn't you know that Katrina's coming to visit?
1: That I knew.
2: Well, when I realized his mustache was gone, then I knew it was because of Katrina.
1: That's not intuition, Connie. See, he grew it after she left, so it makes sense he'd shave it off when she came back. But I still don't understand how all this connects.
2: It connects. Because he either wanted to talk to you about Tasha or Katrina. My guess is that he's probably feeling nervous about seeing her again. Maybe I should go back to the studio and talk to him. A feminine perspective might calm his fears. That's where I'll be if you need me.
1: Sure. Okay. Oh, I'm so confused.
3: Ask and it will be given to you. Seek and you will find. Knock and the door will be opened for you.
2: Eugene?
3: The one who
0: yes,
3: asks
0: Connie?
3: Will always...
2: Boy, that scared me for a second. I thought Jason was really in here. Oh. He's really good at reading the Bible, isn't he?
0: Oh, yes. After the seventh try...
2: So, what's this episode about?
0: Well, I believe Mr. Allen wants to record portions of the Sermon on the Mount. He and I will put all the pieces together later.
2: Oh. Well, I came in to talk to you for a minute about something else.
0: If you want to discuss Jason and Tasha again, I don't believe there's anything else to say.
2: No.
0: Oh?
2: I want to talk about you and Katrina.
0: Oh. Well, I'm not sure there's anything else to say about that either.
2: Don't be so cagey. I know how hopeless you are about things like this, so... I figured I better check to see what you're gonna do.
0: Do about what?
2: When she gets here. You're feeling a little nervous, right?
0: Well, to some degree, yes.
2: And you keep going over and over in your mind what you're gonna do when she walks through the door.
0: I beg your pardon?
2: Do you wave from the other side of the room? Mm. Do you rush over and shake her hand? Do you kiss her on the cheek? What'll you do?
0: Oh. Well, you've brought up a good point. I hadn't thought about it.
2: See?
0: I'm on pins and needles. What should I do when she arrives?
2: Well, I think, all things considered, you should hug her.
0: Hug her?
2: Not a big sloppy hug, but, you know, a delicate, it's good to see you kind of hug.
0: Well, I'm not so sure about the difference. I thought a hug was a hug, regardless.
2: No, they aren't. Are all kisses the same? Well, maybe to you, but to most human beings, they aren't.
0: Huh?
2: Hugs have to be given the same consideration.
0: Well, what then is a delicate, it's good to see you kind of a hug like?
2: Well, it's, you better stand up.
0: What?
2: Stand up and I'll show you.
0: Are you sure this is appropriate?
2: Give me a break. This is a standard, it's good to see you kind of hug. There's nothing inappropriate about it between friends. Now, okay, I'm Katrina. Hug me.
0: There, how's that?
2: You really are a wet fish, aren't you?
0: Huh?
2: Okay, I'll be you, you be Katrina. This is the it's good to see you kind of hug.
0: Mm-hmm.
2: Come here, okay. Oh, I'm terribly sorry.
0: Katrina!
2: Hi. Obviously, I've come in a bad time. Excuse me.
0: No, wait! Katrina!
2: Katrina, come back! Oh, boy.
4: 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We always love hearing from you.
1: Leaving so soon, Katrina?
2: Yes, I think I came at the wrong time.
0: Katrina, wait! Wait! It's not what it looked like.
2: It looked like two people hugging.
0: Well, that's because it was. But what I mean to say is...
1: Two people hugging? What two people?
2: Me and Eugene. I'm so sorry, Katrina.
1: You and Eugene? I'm really confused.
0: Please, it's a simple explanation. Nothing to be upset about.
2: I'm not upset, Eugene. I simply feel embarrassed to have walked in at such an inopportune moment.
0: Oh, it wasn't inopportune?
2: We were rehearsing, Katrina.
1: For kids' radio?
2: It makes perfect sense. You were rehearsing a hug for a radio drama.
0: No, not that. It's quite silly, as you'll see when I explain.
1: Are you sure you wouldn't have to talk about this privately?
0: I'd love to talk to Katrina privately, but we don't have to with this. It's all very straightforward.
2: I believe you, Eugene. Calm down. I'm not upset.
0: But I'm upset because I know how it must have looked to you. If I saw you hugging someone else, I'd draw the wrong conclusions as well.
2: But I haven't drawn any conclusions.
3: Hi, guys. What's this? Staff meeting? Katrina. Hey, it's good to see you.
2: Hello, Jason. Now that's an it's good to see you hug.
0: Oh, brother.
3: Welcome back. Hey, I'd like you to meet Tasha. Tasha, this is Katrina Shanks. She's a friend of Eugene's who's been gone for a while.
5: Hi.
2: Greetings. Well, I really should be going.
0: No, don't. Not until we've cleared this up.
2: This is crazy. There's nothing to clear up.
3: Clear up?
1: Connie and Eugene were hugging in the kids' radio studio, and we're about to find out why.
3: Really?
2: It's not what you think.
0: It's not what anybody thinks. Connie was merely showing me how to hug you when you arrived. But you arrived.
2: Eugene, this whole scene is unnecessary.
0: But it's not. I want you to know that there is absolutely nothing between Connie and myself, but a basic, sometimes adversarial, friendship.
2: Yeah.
0: There can't be. I've been waiting for you, and she has a crush on Jason. Honest, it was as innocent as it could be. Oops.
1: Nicely done, Eugene.
2: I never said I have a crush on Jason. I don't know where you get this stuff. The idea of a crush never even... I mean...
0: Wait, Connie!
2: I'm staying in Melanie's dorm, Eugene. Call me later, okay?
0: But Katrina, wait!
1: Oh, no.
3: Look, we just stopped by to say that we were going to the zoo in Connellsville. If whoever's left would close up the shop tonight.
1: No, I'll do it.
3: Thanks. By the way, Jack, this is Tasha. Tasha, Jack. See you later.
5: Hi. Bye.
1: Nice meeting you. Well, I think that went as well as could be expected.
0: Would a nervous breakdown be suitable at this time?
5: Oh, this is wonderful, Jason. Thank you. I haven't been to the zoo for years.
3: Neither have I.
5: So, Connie has a crush on you. Have you decided what you're going to do about it?
3: Do? I haven't thought about it. Eugene might be wrong. Though... Well, she has been acting a little funny lately. Nah, Eugene got it wrong. Connie doesn't have a crush on me. I mean, that wouldn't make any sense.
5: Don't be so naive. It makes plenty of sense. She's young and probably itching to do something with her life beyond hanging out at wit's end. You come along, good-looking, reckless.
3: Reckless?
5: Yeah, reckless. I'm surprised it didn't happen sooner. If I were her, I'd have a crush on you.
3: Oh, really?
5: In fact, I did have a crush on you when we first started working together at the agency.
3: That was then. How about now?
5: Don't be coy, Jason. You know exactly how I feel.
3: I'm not being coy. Look, Tasha, we've been friends for a long time. There's always been this kind of chemistry between you and me. We've talked about love. But where are we now? Right this minute, right here at the Connellsville Zoo.
5: Well, I...
3: Come on, spell it out, kid, or risk being thrown to the hippopotamus.
5: Under threat of torture, well, I have to say, I love you. Always have, probably always will. I've dated other men, I've tried relationships, but I keep looking for you in their faces. So I thought, why settle for cheap imitations? Maybe it's time to check out the real thing.
3: You have such a way with words.
5: Thank you. Now it's your turn. Be honest, I can take it.
3: Well, if we had this conversation a year or two ago, I think I would have bolted and run away. But everything's changed for me since I came to Odyssey. I feel a peace here like I've never felt before. But somehow it's still not complete. There's still something missing. And standing with you here next to the elephants, I realize what it is.
5: What?
3: It's you, Tasha. Yeah. You are what's missing in my life. So, to be completely honest, I'd have to say I love you, too. The only question now is, what are we going to do about it?
5: Well, what do you recommend?
3: Well, the only thing that makes sense is marriage.
5: Jason.
3: Yeah. How about it, Tasha? Will you marry me?
0: Katrina!
2: Hello, Eugene.
0: Thanks for meeting me. Were you early or am I late?
2: I came a little early.
0: Oh, good. I see you weren't able to get our usual table, 37.
2: No, they didn't remember me.
0: Outrageous! It hasn't been that long.
2: It feels like years.
0: Yes, I suppose it has. So much has happened. Katrina?
2: Yes?
0: I'm sorry about that scene at Wits' End. It really wasn't as incriminating as it appeared to be. And of course, I made it all the worse. You must believe me when I say that Connie and I are only friends. The hug you saw was just as we described. She was trying to show me how not to make a fool of myself when you arrived, which is exactly what I did.
2: Eugene, calm down. It's all right. I honestly didn't feel upset or jealous.
0: Didn't you?
2: No.
0: May I ask, why not?
2: I beg your pardon?
0: Well, to have been apart for as long as we have under such peculiar circumstances, and then finally we're reunited and I'm embracing someone else, are you saying you didn't even feel a twinge of something?
2: We're adults, Eugene. Granted, it was embarrassing and awkward, but I knew the truth would be known and it would work out. The way everything works out, actually.
0: And dare I ask, how are things working out for us?
2: Do we have to answer that question right at this moment?
0: We don't have to, but why wouldn't we?
2: Since I have to complete my term at the university and can't return to Odyssey on a full-time basis, there really isn't any reason to rush forward, is there?
0: No, I suppose not, but I hadn't thought of it as rushing, per se.
2: Well, Brandon says that romantic relationships, particularly between new Christians, can be detrimental to healthy growth.
0: Brandon? I'm sorry, I'm not familiar with him. Is he a Christian author?
2: No. He's a very mature and understanding Christian at the university. He's in charge of the Student Mission Fellowship.
0: Impressive. You've been seeing a lot of each other?
2: Well, we study our Bibles together.
0: Together? As part of a group or just the two of you?
2: Just the two of us.
0: I see.
2: Eugene, look. When I left, I had no idea what the future held for either one of us. For all I knew, you would never accept Jesus. You said as much yourself. I was a wreck. Brandon helped me a lot.
0: Now, I know I'm being terribly dense, but... Are you dating Brandon?
2: Yes, Eugene. I'm dating Brandon.

0: It looks like we've hit another snag with Eugene and Katrina. They sure had their share. And I wonder if Tasha will say yes to Jason's proposal, and how Connie will react when she finds out. Well, like always, the only way we'll find out is to keep listening. Meanwhile, I'd love to hear what you think about Adventures in Odyssey, or anything else you want to write to me about. Just send your letter to Adventures in Odyssey, Colorado Springs, Colorado, 80995. Or in Canada, write to Box 9800, Vancouver, BC, V6B4G3. And don't forget to ask about how to get your own copy of today's episode. It's called Love is in the Air. Adventures in Odyssey is a presentation of Focus on the Family. Love is in the Air was written and directed by Paul McCusker. Our production engineer was Dave Arnold. And our executive producer is Chuck Bolte. And I'm Chris, hoping you'll join us again next time for more Adventures in Odyssey.
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0: Well, hello there. It's good to have you back. You're always welcome here at Lamplighter Theatre. On our last visit...
1: You can make this easier, Craig.
2: I'll do whatever I can to assist you, Father.
1: Marry the girl.
3: I believe I'll go for a long ride today. Give Jip some exercise.
4: Oh, I don't think that's such a good idea.
3: And why not?
4: I do believe a storm is coming through.
3: Oh, the sky is as blue as I've ever seen, and there's not a cloud in sight. It shall be a lovely day.
5: Mrs. Cotterby, fetch Miss Black. The upper chambers in this old house are not safe in a rage like this.
4: I would, sir, but Miss Black has not come in yet.
5: Not come in yet? Where is she?
6: There's a young lady, a Miss Black, come to see you, Miss Day.
7: I was not expecting anyone.
3: I fear this is an unwarranted intrusion on my part.
7: I'll send for dinner to be brought up. It is so good to see a friendly face.
3: Painting over the mantle. Who is that?
7: Huh. I've never been up here before. I don't know. But she's lovely. You might think me as crazy as Dorcas does, but nearly every night I hear a woman weeping, even wailing.
3: Are you sure? Might it be the wind in the trees?
7: Oh, wind cannot have that much pain.
3: Oh, hello? Who is that? Oh. Clara, is that you? Show yourself.
7: No!

0: I know what I saw, Dorcas.
1: It was a dream, Miss Black. You must see the ridiculousness of it. I never thought you to be one who believes in ghosts.
0: I tell you, a glowing ghost.
1: Oh.
0: Floating, surrounded by a blue light. Dressed all in white, except her long black hair.
1: There's no other woman in this house besides you, Miss Day, and myself. And it certainly wasn't any of us.
0: I know it was there.
1: Oh, nonsense. Get a hold of yourself.
0: I wasn't dreaming. She stared out the window for a long time, and then she turned and looked at me.
1: Oh.
0: I pretended to be asleep, but my heart was racing.
1: You have quite the imagination, Capitola.
0: Then she floated over to me and pressed her lips upon my forehead with an ice-cold kiss.
1: Well, if there's a ghost here, she seems to be the friendly sort.
0: I'm not one to believe in ghosts. But even Clara says she's heard crying and wailing at night.
1: I assure you, Hidden House is not haunted. Now forget this folly and have a quick breakfast before you get back to your manor. Claire's already downstairs.
0: She'll understand when I tell her.
1: Miss Black, that's really not for the best.
0: Why?
1: Claire's in an unstable state with all her grieving, and she doesn't need another concern to fret about.
0: Perhaps you're right.
1: Now hurry on. Breakfast is waiting. Here, Miss Capitola, I'll take your plate.
0: Well, I've hardly eaten a thing.
1: You've eaten plenty, and Davy's got your steed saddled and ready to go.
2: Dorcas, why are you in such a rush this morning?
0: You certainly are anxious for me to depart.
1: The storm has passed. There's no need for you to dawdle. We've done our duties and given you a safe place.
0: Well, as much as I'd like to stay to further aggravate you, Dorcas, Uncle will be wondering where I am.
2: But you'll return, won't you, Capitola?
1: Must she?
0: I will visit again, soon and often, Clara. Although I'm not certain I'll stay overnight next time.
3: Mm-hmm. Miss Capitola! Miss Capitola!
0: Come on and walk.
3: Well, thank the Lord you're safe. Your uncle's been fretting all night. Lord have mercy.
0: I needed to take cover in a home, and they invited me to spend the night.
3: That's what Mrs. Coleman supposed. But Major Warfield's been as cross as I've ever seen him.
0: Oh, that must have been frightening.
3: He told me if I didn't find you, to just keep on going. Never come back, he said. Oh, he was angry. His face turned all red like it does. I thought he was gonna burst open like an overripe tomato.
0: Well, you've nothing to fear. I've returned. I, on the other hand, do have something to fear.
4: Hidden House! You evil gesture! You wouldn't dare!
0: It was the closest place.
4: It's in the middle of nowhere! Why were you riding out that way?
0: I was curious.
4: Oh, you villain! You put me in my grave with all your wandering.
0: Well, you needn't have worried. I know what to do in a storm.
4: I'd rather you enter a witch's cove than that accursed place. Who's there?
0: Miss Day, who is lovely, and my new friend. Oh. Craven Lenoir, who is neither. Dorcas, their servant, who is contemptible. And then Davy, their manservant.
4: And was the head demon there?
0: If you speak of Colonel Lenoir, he was away on business.
4: You're a vagrant for going there. A maniac. A recalcitrant.
0: The Bible commands us to have compassion for the hurting. It is my Christian duty to serve the grieving Miss Day as best I can.
4: You will be the death of me. Get out of this. This.
0: Get out of where, Uncle?
4: Get out of this room.
0: I shall be in my chamber.
4: Get in here.
3: Yes, master.
4: Now listen, you are to keep a sharp lookout after your young mistress. Whenever, absolutely whenever she rides abroad, you are to mount a horse and ride after her.
3: Yes, sir.
4: She's gonna get herself murdered, I just know it. But if I tell her not to go, she'll go 10 times as often.
3: Yes, Master Warfield.
4: So you must keep your eyes on her. You must not for once lose sight of her.
3: Yes, sir, but...
4: But nothing! Why are you not on your way right now to watch your young mistress?
3: Yes, sir. Of course, sir. Right away, sir.
5: Here, in this very house.
1: Indeed. Miss Capitola spent hours with Miss Clara. Even stayed the night.
5: You don't say.
1: Master Craven will tell you more, I'm sure.
5: Were there any incidences while she was here?
1: She was spooked the next morning, going on and on about a pale-faced, ghost-glowing woman who entered her chamber.
5: And you told her...
1: 'Twas a dream.
5: Do you think the young mistress will return?
1: She seemed to get on quite well with Miss Clara. I suspect she'll be back.
5: Then, we must take care of our ghost.

0: Heavenly Father, another sleepless night. I do thank you for bringing sweet Capitola here the other day. But, Lord, I don't know if I can continue living in this prison. I don't see... What was that? Locked! They locked me in! Let me out! Who was there? Let me out! What is happening out there? Please let me out! Please!
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3: There we go, Jip. Ready for a bit of an adventure?
4: Mrs. Allow me to join you.
3: No, thank you, Wool. I'd prefer to ride alone.
4: It's the master's orders, Miss Capitola.
3: Uncle's orders? I'll have none of it. I'm not an infant.
4: But, mistress...
3: Go back to the house. I insist on being left alone.
4: You can't. I don't know what the master will do if I don't keep him on my side. He gets real angry, miss.
3: Oh, I know. Fine. If you are obliged to keep me inside, I give you leave to ride just within view of me.

0: no near.
1: Thank you, miss. Thank you.
0: But you mustn't divulge to the master my whereabouts. Do you understand? You followed me through the woods, if he asks, but without mentioning any place I may stop.
1: But, mistress...
0: Whoa?
1: I'll do as you say.
0: Two cats?
2: Yes, Miss Claire. Nothing for you to worry about. Just two tomcats fighting in the attic.
3: But that was a human scream I heard. I'm sure of it.
2: Cats can wail like a human being. I've heard it enough times myself.
3: And something was being dragged down the stairway.
2: Well, them cats were fighting so hard they tumbled down the steps. It's just your imagination making it anything more.
3: When a carriage left shortly after.
2: The Colonel had an early trip this morning. He left in the wee hours.
3: But then why was my door locked? I couldn't get out.
2: Must have been a mistake Davy made when he was shutting down the house for the night. I'm sure it was nothing to hurt you.
3: I can't believe it, Dorcas. I won't. There's something you're not telling me that no one is telling me, and I'm... Dorcas?
2: What's bothering you now, miss?
3: On your sleeve, there's blood.
2: Well... Of course. Those cats were scratching like crazy when I tried to pull them apart. I need to get the door, miss. I wonder who's disturbing us now, as if we need anything else today. Oh, you.
0: A pleasure to see you too, Dorcas.
2: I thought I told you not to come back.
0: But the lady of the house invited me. How could I refuse?
2: I'm telling you, Miss Black, it's for your own good.
0: I'll take my chances. One moment, please. Stay back with the horses, Wool. Rest under the shade until I return.
4: Yes, miss.
0: Now, since you are so rude as to not welcome me in, I shall do so myself. Now, where's Clara?
3: Oh, Capitola, I thought I heard your voice.
0: I told you I'd visit again. I always keep my word.
3: Come upstairs so we can have a proper chat.
2: Miss Clara.
3: Dorcas, please have lunch sent up to us. Miss Capitola and I will have a lengthy visit.
2: Very well.
3: Come along, my friend.
0: So nice to see you again.
3: Me too.
5: So, things were taken care of?
6: Easily enough. I'll be heading to the house in Washington for the winter, Craven.
5: I assumed it was about that time, Father. I'll be packed by morning.
6: Not this time.
5: Oh, you want me to play nursemaid to my cousin, I presume.
6: She needs someone to keep an eye on her. I can't depend on Dorcas to do so.
5: I'll stay.
6: But there's something else I want you to do while you're here.
5: And that would be?
6: Convince her to marry you. She has extraordinary wealth, Craven.
5: As do you.
6: But this would be yours. In 2 years' time, the inheritance will revert back to her.
5: Oh, she adores that Travers fellow. She'd never agree to such a proposal.
6: Oh, you didn't hear? Travers has lost interest in our dear sweet Clarence.
5: So much for their eternal love, then. But how do you know?
6: Simple. He hadn't contacted her in months. Nary a letter to be seen.
5: Oh, I just saw one come in the other day.
6: Oh, you must be mistaken. No letters have arrived.
5: Oh, you're not giving them to her.
6: Dorcas disposes of them as soon as they arrive.
5: Even if she was convinced her betrothed had abandoned her, I doubt she'd find me a suitable match.
6: Dear son, don't underestimate the Lenoir charm. It's the perfect opportunity. The girl is devastated to have lost her father, and now she's abandoned by her love. You shall be her hero.
5: Well, I'm always game for a good challenge.
6: That's my boy.
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3: Something strange is going on, I'm sure of it. But they won't tell me a word.
0: I agree with you. I don't trust any of the people in this house. Besides you, of course.
3: Oh, Capitola, I'm so grateful for our friendship. I feel very alone here.
0: Oh, I know you must. Any word from Travers?
3: Nothing. There have been times of late that I have despaired of life itself. For heaven is far better than this. Mm. Oh, I wish I could talk to my father.
0: What would he say?
3: He'd tell me the Lord is always near. Near to the brokenhearted, and that no trial is wasted.
0: Your father was a wise man.
3: Yes. He'd tell me to trust in the faithfulness of God and to wait patiently for his deliverance.
0: Herbert told me about Joseph, a man who, like you, was imprisoned unjustly.
3: I remember.
0: And though others intended harm and evil for Joseph, God arranged everything for good, just like he's doing for you, even though you can't see it yet.
3: It's so hard to believe that right now.
0: I will pray for you, Clara, that the joy of the Lord will be your strength.
3: Thank you. Father would have liked you very much.
5: I'm so pleased you could join me this evening, Clara.
3: I didn't know I had a choice in the matter, cousin. Dorcas made it seem as though it were an order.
5: Well, I do have something of importance to discuss with you. Would you care for some tea?
3: I'm fine, thank you.
5: Sweet Clara, these months with you have stirred something within me. Your fair face, your gracious manner, your sweet demeanor, and I can no longer deny that I've fallen in love with you.
3: What?
5: So, I ask you with all humility that you would be my betrothed, for I cannot bear the thought of being apart from you.
3: I'm very sorry, Miss Lenoir. I thought I conducted myself in such a manner as to discourage such a proclamation. You must know that I've already been promised.
5: To a lowborn, the engagement was a foolish affair.
3: Yet my father happily instigated it.
5: Or was this young man and his mother the real instigators of this arrangement?
3: How dare you cast a shadow of blame upon Travers and Mrs. Rock?
5: Let me ask you this then, my dearest. Has this fellow even lifted a pen to write to you?
3: Well, I have not received any letter as of yet, but I do not question the intentions of his love for me.
5: Or is it possible that he has grown disinterested now that he no longer has access to your inheritance?
3: Travers is a man of honor.
5: You deserve someone more worthy of you. And here I kneel before you, my love. I lay my heart, my hand, and my fortune at your feet.
3: Even if all that you claim was true, you can be sure of one certainty. I would never marry you. Good night.
5: This will be harder than I thought.
4: Raven?
5: Father, I didn't expect your return so soon.
4: We've business to attend to. Have you persuaded that witch to marry you yet?
5: Oh, she's impossible. I entreated every possible tactic.
4: You're too acute to be deceived and too firm to be persuaded.
5: I have no other way to convince her.
4: Perhaps we don't need to.
5: Well, I thought you wanted me to marry her so I could have control over her fortune.
4: Oh, yes, that'll still occur, but we must take a different tack.
3: Uncle?
4: Ah, dear Clara. Have a seat.
3: Dorcas said you wished to speak with me.
4: Indeed. But first, isn't it time that you change from your mourning clothes? You've plenty of beautiful dresses that'll be far more flattering.
3: I care not about my appearance, Uncle. And I am still in mourning. Now, what was it that you wished to speak with me about?
6: My dear Clara, the responsibilities of a guardian are always very onerous, and his duty is not always agreeable, especially when his ward is the object of fortune hunters.
3: It ought not to be your problem for long, as my future is already decided. I'm to marry Dr. Rock after my 20th year.
6: Clara, I beseech you, speak no more of that.
3: It is what my father wanted.
6: The law very properly invests the guardian with a great latitude of discretionary power.
3: Which you ought to use for my best interest.
6: Well, of course your best interest. Thus, it is my duty to prevent the possibility of you ever throwing yourself away upon a mere peasant.
3: I am not...
6: To do this, I must find you a suitable husband.
3: I will have a suitable husband.
6: Craven Lenoir, my son, who I trust explicitly, has long loved you. He's a young man of good reputation and fair prospects.
3: No, do not even think of the
6: possibility.
3: I've
6: already decided marrying him is in your best interest.
3: I may lack the experience of a mature woman, but I do not lack the discernment to understand your purpose. Your son is the fortune hunter you warned me about.
6: Now you speak foolishness.
3: It is my wealth your son is in pursuit of, and I would rather suffer an incurable disease than marry Craven. Your son is a man I could never esteem, much less endure.
6: It's time we understood each other, lass. You're in my power, and you'll do as I please.
3: You can't. Please, you can't do this to me.
6: I'm going to the county seat to take out a marriage license for you and my son.
3: No, I beg you.
6: I shall have the carriage at the door by 6 o'clock this evening, where you'll be ready to accompany us to the church for a private ceremony.
3: Tonight? I will beg for mercy from the minister. I will tell him how you forced me.
6: The minister's already been warned about your emotional outbursts. He's been paid handsomely to overlook them.
3: No, I will not.
6: Let no vain hope of escape delude you. The doors will be locked and the servants have been instructed to be on guard.
3: You cannot force me.
6: But I can, and I will. For your own good, of course. Dorcas, I'm heading to the county seat. You'll have Miss Day prepared as planned?
2: Yes, sir. She'll be ready.
6: And do try to keep her from wearing her mourning clothes. It is a wedding, after all.
9: Hi, I'm Sarah Prenevo, producer of Lamplighter Theater. I have in the studio with me our executive producer, Dr. Mark Hamby.
8: Hey, thanks, Sarah. And thanks for listening to The Hidden Hand. Albert Einstein once said that there are two kinds of people in the world, those who believe everything is a miracle and those who believe nothing is a miracle. And this production, this drama, was indeed a miracle.
9: Yes, indeed. Produced in the midst of the pandemic crisis with over 20 actors and coming in at 14 episodes in total, this production was only made possible by a faithful God who calls and who also does it.
8: And while the hidden hand of God worked behind the scenes to make this production possible, we believe this very special story was birthed for such a time as this for our culture. Sarah, as humanity now finds themselves in the face of fear, lawlessness, and moral confusion, the hidden hand offers a beacon of hope to those who are lost, hurting, and confused.
9: As this story weaves the lives of 12 main characters together and all seems lost, when you feel overwhelmed and abandoned, unloved and lonely, behind the scenes, the hidden hand of God is trying to teach us not to trust in ourselves, but in God.
8: And Sarah, God will do whatever he needs to do in order to get us to the place where we can fully trust in his hidden hand.
9: Would you be able to unpack that for us?
8: I'd love to. In one of my favorite and most heart-wrenching scenes, right before Dr. Day dies, he teaches his daughter, Clara, that God is never taken by surprise. I love this moment in the story. He goes on to say that God does all things well and allows suffering in order to bring good. God always has our best interest in mind, Sarah. In fact, even when circumstances tempt us to think otherwise, and even if there are people in your life that plot, plan, and scheme against you, meaning it for evil, our sovereign and all-powerful God always intends it for good to those who love him and are called according to his purpose.
9: That is an amazing promise.
8: And that's one of the reasons we enjoy producing these dramas for listeners like you and your family.
9: It is such a joy. And one thing we enjoy hearing from parents is when they tell us that their children won't let them get out of the car until they finish listening to the drama. 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Our sound designer was Alan Hurley. 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
8: As we make ready a people prepared for the Lord, it is our goal to ignite a renaissance of creative excellence that inspires one to know God intimately, proclaim Him passionately, and enjoy Him infinitely. And now for your host, John Rhys Davis.
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18: 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She can't control everything.
19: Sounds like all of us. We often try to hold on to what God wants us to give to Him. Hi, and welcome to Keys for Kids. My name is Zach. Have you ever tried to take something from a baby because you know it wasn't good for them? Like a toy they could choke on or maybe something sharp like a knife. You know, we all tend to hold on to things that aren't good for us, like sin, a bad attitude, or even regret. And God knows they can hurt us. So instead, we should focus on what God gives us. Psalm 16:11 says, "You make known to me the path of life. You will fill me with joy in your presence, with eternal pleasures at your right hand." Our story for today is called Clenched Fists and Open Hands. Alicia tried to peel back her baby sister's fingers. "Mom left me to watch you for 5 minutes, and you're already trying to take something you shouldn't." Bella's hands were in tight fists, and it was hard for Alicia to get back the little ball that belonged with her dollhouse. "You could choke on that. You don't want it." Alicia got her toy back and tried to get her sister settled with something safer. She was relieved when Mom came back and took Bella to get ready for their grandma's birthday party. At the party, Alicia greeted her grandma, then sat down to listen as her aunt thanked everyone for coming. "We have a question for you, Mom," her aunt said. "As you're turning 70, do you have any advice for us?" Alicia's grandma smiled. "Always live your life with open hands." "What does that mean?" Alicia's mom asked, moving to her aunt's side. "Never hold on to anything in your life, thinking you can control it or that it's yours," grandma said. "Always live with open hands, letting God have control. You don't know what's best for you, but God does. We can trust Him with our lives because Jesus gave His own life to save us. I am who I am because I've been trying to put my life in God's hands year after year." Alicia thought of her sister and her tight fists. The things that Bella tried to hold on to weren't good or safe. She wanted those things, but she didn't know they could hurt her. "You look deep in thought," Mom stepped up to Alicia, Bella in her arms. "Mom," Alicia stood. Her sister's hands were in tight fists. With her mom's help, she opened Bella's hand and took a small stone away from her. "Where did you even get this?" Mom shook her head. "We should know that when she has her hands like that, she's trying to keep something she shouldn't have." That's kind of like what Grandma was saying, said Alicia. We sometimes want to hold on to things when God knows they're not good for us. Mom nodded. Grandma gave us good advice to live with open hands and trust God to fill them with good things he wants for us. Well, how about you? Do you live with open hands, trusting God to take care of you and direct your life the way he knows is best? Or do you try to control everything and hold on to the things you want no matter what? We often want things God knows aren't good for us. Instead of clenching on to what you have, put your life in God's hands and trust him to fill it with the things he knows are good for you. Our key verse today is Psalm 16:11.
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24: Time. Or specifically, story time. His story. This is Wretched Radio. The conversation, it is not quieting down. In fact, the volume is being turned up. More and more people joining the chorus of those singing a Christian nationalist tune. Not talking about putting your hand on your heart, Christian nationalism, as the media would like to describe those of us who are at all patriotic. No, I'm talking about rightly understood Christian nationalism, or a theonomic understanding of government, or if you prefer, a dominionist form. Now, please note they're varying stripes. It is very difficult to have the conversation because there are so many opinions and shadings on this. Nevertheless, we must have a chat about it because there are those, especially of the younger generation, that are really digging Christian nationalism. Why? Why are young people looking for a more muscular expression of Christianity? And I think the answer to that can be found in the same place as we have the question about why are so many young men attracted to the manosphere? They want something heftier. They want something that's, you know, it's got some guts to it. And so I think that they're attracted to it. I think a younger generation, particularly male, they're tired of being beat down by feminism, and progressivism. They're tired of being told to be softer and squishier, and they want to man up. And so they find a voice that they love to listen to on the manosphere that presumably tells them how to be a man. Furthermore, I think they're attracted to Christian nationalism because it's a cause, a purpose, a flag of our own. It's marching orders, and it's something that feels like, yeah, let's take back that territory. And the numbers are growing. And that means we need to understand that movement, and we need to understand how to respond to it. And in order to do that, I think we need to understand history. an article written in Nine Marks titled "A New Christian Authoritarianism?" question mark, writes this: a new generation of mostly young men, forgetful of history's harder

this article in 9 Marks. The primary deficiency of Christian nationalism is its biblical underpinnings. I've shared this before. I have a pile of Christian nationalism articles, people trying to make the case for Christian nationalism. And in a stack of about 15, 20 articles, you won't find that many Bible verses. Some of the articles have no Bible verses at all. Instead, they do like to go to older theology books that were written in an era where there was a closer syncretism between church and state. And they will quote that. They will cite that. Now they'll go to, say, the Magdeburg Confession, because it appears to support a version of Christian nationalism, even though I do not think that the Magdeburg Confession supports it at all. In fact, I think just the opposite, personally. Nevertheless, they like quoting these theology books because the quotes that they find, they're punchy. They feel persuasive. And they like those things because it supports this new muscular version of a Christian expression in government. Back to the article. Yet they would do well to open up old books of history, too. How did all that theorizing work out in the Reformation? You'll hear people quote the magisterial reformers because they will have a view that is far more sympathetic to Christian nationalism. And they love those citations. But that isn't the only part of history. How did that philosophy of government actually play itself out on the international stage? And the answer is it was bloody. It was House of Tudor is what it was. It was scheming and it was conniving and it was power grabbing. And those Christians weren't less Christian, if you will, than we are in that culture. This almost feels to a degree like those who love to say that communism will work. And when you bring to their attention, historically, it's never worked. What do they say? Well, it'll be different here because nobody else has ever done it right. And then the same thing, I think, can be said of those who would be promoting some form of Christian nationalism. Sure, maybe it was a little bit bloody here and there, but it wasn't done the way that we know that it should be done. I'm not so sure. Back to the article. Any comments on the wars of religion, which decimated European population for centuries? Anybody commenting on that? That's promoting Christian nationalism? Anything to say about the ravages of anti-Semitism, which is also growing in popularity? What about conversations on the burning of fellow Christians at the stake or drowning them in rivers? That was done by Protestants, by the way. Yep, Roman Catholics predominantly toward Protestants, but Protestants also did that toward, well, the Anabaptists, for instance. How do we deal with those issues? How do we understand those historical events? One of the points that this article seeks to make in pointing out ultimately nine reasons Christian nationalism isn't biblical. Number one is it isn't biblical. Second of all, we are saying that it's going to work out better today than it has historically. How do we know that? Are we just a better stock than they were, say, 300 years ago? The article asks the question, what about the rank hypocrisy of power-hungry princes and city magistrates and slave owners who were only too happy to cloak their abuses and thievery under the sacramental cloak of baptism? If we're going to retrieve history, let's retrieve all of it. Not just the clinically sterilized formulas of old theology books or state constitutions. I don't think that that's been stressed enough. I know that we've talked about that to a degree here on Wretched Radio, that we need to examine what was the outworking of this. Read of the religious wars. The Protestant, Catholic, Ulrich Zwingli. People will quote Ulrich Zwingli and say, look at this magnificent quote. See, the reformers, they believed in Christian nationalism. Do you know how Ulrich Zwingli died? It was the Roman Catholic Church that quartered him.
the Canton in Zurich, he wanted it to be Protestant, of course. The Catholics wanted it to be Catholic.

0: Catholic, they literally went to a battlefield. Ulrich Zwingli was captured, and they put him, they tied his limbs to four horses and said, yeah. And he was ripped asunder. He was an advocate of Christian nationalism. How do we explain that that won't happen again? I don't think that we can explain that that won't happen again. That's one of the points that this article brings out. Maybe we think, well, we'll get it right. What about our progeny? Will they do better? The kids. Consider colonial America. There was indeed a religious fervor of those that came over on the first boat to establish a Christian colony. Second generation, that was almost gone. How do we know that that won't happen? If we are able to establish, if you will, a Christian nation, a theonomic nation, a dominionist-style government, Christian nationalism, whatever your flavor is, how do we know that the kids are going to hold the line? How do we know that the grandkids aren't going to have the same sort of power-grabbing attitudes that history has revealed to us is commonplace? Because people love power. And we've seen this historically in virtually every institution, every denomination. That when an organization is started, it started because there was a cause. There's something that was needed. Something is busted, and we've got to create a system or an institution that makes it right. And so they had those values firmly fixed. The next generation comes along, and they don't see the same urgency because it's not as hot as it once was. And so they begin to neglect those values that were the framework for the building of the institution. Third generation, they abandon them. So the first generation starts it firmly fixed. Second generation assumes those issues are settled and in place. And then the third generation abandons them. How do we know that won't happen with Christian nationalism? The answer is we don't. But alas, or a lad, you identify as an XY, there are seven more reasons why Christian nationalism needs to be studied, examined, and dismantled. Next on Wretched Radio.
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3: God has given the church many gifts for the building up of the body. 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
0: The voices are growing louder, and it's not just the ones in my head. This is Wretched Radio. The volume is being turned up on Christian nationalism. More voices joining the chorus that says, let's return to Europe. That's right. Christian nationalism, in my opinion, leapfrogs over American liberal history. And when I mean liberal, I'm not talking about AOC and Bernie Sanders. I'm talking about classic liberalism, freedom of speech, freedom of religion, freedom to bear arms. That's classic American liberalism. And part and parcel to that liberalism was an understanding that the church is here, the government is there. Is there a relationship? Yes, there is, but it is not the same relationship that existed in magisterial Europe when the king was the head of the church, when there was a Holy Roman Emperor. It was very blended, and they knew, the founding fathers knew the history of Europe, and they saw that that sort of dynamic between church and state was very unhealthy, and they wanted to escape it. They jettisoned that. And so, too, by the way, did American Protestant, Reformed Protestants. They rewrote, if you will, the Westminster Confession. And when I say, if you will, it's because they tweaked just little tiny things except for one section, and that was the section on church and state. They rejected the Westminster understanding. Why? Because the Westminster Confession was written where? In England? What was the relationship between church and state in England? It was much more blended. And the New Hampshire Confession of Faith said, we don't want that. We want more of an American liberalism. The realms, the jurisdictional realms of church and state and family being separated. And now the voices are crying, no, let's go back. Let's go back to the European model. And Nine Marks Ministries, they're seeing that threat. They have spilled much ink on this subject. The most recent article, at least that I've found, I think it might be a little dated, is A New Christian Authoritarianism? And it cites nine reasons Christian nationalism is problematic. Number one, it's not biblical. Number two, why do we think that we and our progeny will do better managing a Christian nationalist state than our ancestors did in Europe? Boy, that's not going to happen. The next generation, this generation, will become as tainted as they were in Europe. But there are other reasons, and some of these they're a little complex, but nevertheless they are definitely. Because these are the issues that get very theological. And for those of us who love to see people get saved, the gospel propagated rightly, we don't want to see it undermined. And that's one of the critiques from this particular article. It undermines the gospel. How? Who is given the sword authority? Government. Who is given the authority, if you will, to compel people to come in? The church. Government isn't given that. The government isn't told, go to the highways and the byways and compel people to come in. That's up to the church to do that. The government bears the sword. If we blend the two, suddenly the church has the authority of the sword. And it will seek ultimately to compel people to come in via the sword. Or it will simply get them to try to act Christianly, behave like a Christian. Here's the Christian values. We're going to make you obey these values, both tablets of the Ten Commandments. And if you don't, we're going to exercise the sword. Consider Michael Servetus. Consider what happened post-Reformation. Consider the holy wars of Europe. That is why the mingling of church and state, ultimately, I think this is this particular article points it out, that when we put our first foot forward with the world, when we put our political foot forward, what are we speaking to them? We want to compel you. We want to coerce you. That's not the Christian foot. The Christian foot is a compelling, please come in. The king summons you to his table. Come to him. The sword was never given to compel people to come into the kingdom of God. It was given the sword to punish them for being evildoers. In other words, Christian nationalism, it undermines evangelism. From the article, non-Christians resent churches for many reasons, many of which are not the church's fault. But one cause of resentment, which can be our fault, occurs when the main foot we put forward into the world is the political foot. We do this when we love them less and our political safety more. Ouch. That hurts a little. Another reason Christian nationalism should be rejected. Post-liberal theories over-identify the state and the family and infantilize citizens of a nation. A little complex, but let me just give the Cliff's Notes version of that. When we give the blending of church and state, the authority of the sword, and you've got the authority of the church and the authority of the family. Now, when we blend all of these, we're then allowing the state to become the parent, infantilizing people. That we soften the government's role. It's sort of think about Big Brother, George Orwell's Big Brother. Why was that authoritarian government called it? Kind of softened it. And it makes it feel like he's taking care of us. Big government is Big Brother, somebody who's just looking out for us. That's a blurring, and that's a redefining of the roles of church, state, and family. In other words, it's kind of causing a mess. Furthermore, the government can't, it isn't parental. It can't treat people tenderly. It can't be an incubator of faith. It can't lead people to believe in Jesus Christ. They're blurring the roles, and they're then asking the government to do a job that it was never assigned, nor can it ever accomplish. Another problem with Christian nationalism: post-liberal theories give too little attention to the limits of government authority. Where does it stop? Will we have blasphemy laws again? Will people be put in jail for heresy? Will they be executed like Michael Servetus in Calvin's Zurich? No, he was Geneva. Ulrich Zwingli was in Zurich. Will we put the brakes on this? Once you assign the government with actively or passively enforcing all Ten Commandments, it's hard to find consistent principles of limitation. Another problem, they apply the inconsistent anthropology people with beliefs different than my own are most corruptible than I am. Okay, what was he saying there? I'm better than you. Our world, our system, our way of doing everything, we are better at running things than you are. From the article, why assume that so-called Christian governments would prove more just, especially as one generation gives way to the next? Do people forget how the second generation of American colonialists abandoned the first generation's Christianity, or the terrible anti-Semitism and racism which characterized the magisterial reformers in Europe? Why do we think that we're going to do a better job of running the place than they will, or that we have in the past? That's why we have a constitution to guide us. That is why we have how many different branches of government? Three. Why? To stave off the abuse of power. Another problem with Christian nationalism, they tend to work against basic political equality. We rule, but you don't. Another reason, such Christian governments or nations misrepresent Jesus. This could be the most important one of all. By saying, hey, the government's, when it's government, church, and state, it's a Christian government because we're a Christian nation. Any law that is passed by the government, therefore, at least to a degree, the insinuation is that's a Christian law. And it's not. If we Christianize the government, the lesson is all actions formally represent Jesus in the same way a church formally represents Jesus. And that's not the case. Most of the government's laws, they're just a matter of just running the place. Matters of prudence, not biblical principle. And so when we've got a Christian government, if people hate the government, if they hate the tax system, we make it seem as if that's the Christian tax system when there's a blending of church and state. They don't like the speed limit. Well, that's a Christian speed limit. What is the attitude going to be when people don't like a law? Oh, they're going to be as angry at Christ and his Christ ones as they currently are at the government. And that could be the worst effect of Christian nationalism. One more, these theories distract the church from its mission. An awful lot of time and energy is being put into what I believe is a fanciful dream that we're going to revert the system in America, take away women's rights to votes, have a Christian prince, and be labeled as a Christian nation, forcing people to obey both tablets of the commandments. I believe it's an impossibility, frankly. And what is all this time and energy doing? It's distracting us from the church's mission of making disciples, and perhaps that is the biggest tragedy of all. This is Wretched Radio.
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5: 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Same thing with a conversation with our kids. 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
10: I'm meteorologist Mike Cox. We have a cold front, or what's left of it, moving through the area tonight. And because of that, we'll have a few more clouds, maybe a shower or thunderstorm. And that could happen even a little bit after midnight tonight. So be aware of that. We'll have a low of 68 degrees. Behind that, temperature's just a touch cooler. Not too much of a big deal, though. Some clouds early. Sunny by afternoon with a high of 87. Back to hot weather Wednesday with a sunny day and a high near 90.
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3: Books of the Bible. Colossians was written by Paul to combat false teaching, which taught adherence to dietary laws and religious festivals, and claimed special knowledge received through visions. Paul argues that Christ's sacrifice and revelation are sufficient for salvation. When you are tempted to add to the gospel, remember, Jesus is sufficient, and you can trust in him. This is Wretched Radio with Todd Friel.
0: What if this guy is our Christian prince? This is Wretched Radio. Sorry, wasn't gonna keep talking about Christian nationalism, but there are those in Christian nationalist circles who desire a Christian prince. We should have a leader who is a Christian, who leads the way in morality, who leads the way in theology, who leads the way in purity, who leads the way in mandating Christian laws. Well, what if that Christian prince is this Christian who's running now for U.S. Senate? His name is Adam Hamilton. He's the pastor of the largest United Methodist Church in America. He's the Democratic nominee for U.S. Senate, and he's got a shot at it. What if he's in power and he's given the authority to be the Christian prince, and he's a heretic? You say, that's a harsh word. Well, what else do you call somebody who's a universalist, or at the very least, somebody who is an anonymous Christian adherent? Somebody who believes that people outside of Jesus Christ will go to heaven. You see, that's just one of the problems with Christian nationalism. Who's that Christian prince going to be? Is Donald Trump going to be the Christian prince? He calls himself a Christian, kind of. Do we want him to have the authority to be the one who mandates what values are and keeps theology pure and holds synods and councils to try heretics? And what happens when we vote in? Will we be able to keep the system of elections that we currently have? Or will we have a Christian prince that's through the divine right of kings like we used to have in Europe? It's so fraught with difficulties and problems, and yet, because there's very, very clever arguments that are being concocted to make it look appealing. But I would ask the question, do you want this guy to be your Christian prince? This just resurfaced. It's from 2022. This is the guy who could be a U.S. senator.
11: Again, my agnostic friend's question is, but does everybody else who doesn't see through your same lens as clearly as you do, is everyone else going to burn forever in hell because they don't?
0: I love that burn forever. I love that sleight of hand, that tactic to make hell look ridiculous. So everybody's just going to be like a piece of bacon on a griddle forever, huh? Well, that's not an argument at all.
11: So I love 1 Timothy chapter 2, verses 3 through 6. It gives a possible answer to this, or at least a hint. It says, God, our Savior, wants all people to be saved and to come to a knowledge of the truth. So this is God's desire, is that everybody would know him. There is one God and one mediator between God and humanity, the human Christ Jesus.
0: That's interesting.
11: Gave himself as a payment to set all people free.
0: Okay. So he's going to use this Bible verse to say that this is therefore everybody's going to be saved through the propitiatory work of Jesus Christ. There's your Christian prince.
11: So here's this idea that what Jesus has done to save humanity, he did already once and for all in the past on the cross through his life, his death, and his resurrection. He has already paid whatever price needs to be paid for the sins of the world, the entire world. So this salvation is available through Christ. This is a Christian perspective, one Christian perspective on this.
0: Which you're standing in front of people proclaiming to an auditorium filled with people. That certainly seems humble. It's not. It's an overt effort to persuade people that everybody's ultimately going to go to heaven. That's universalism. What happened to verses like, there is no other name under heaven whereby man must be saved? Why is he even in business at all? Why are you even bothering, sir? If people are just going to go anyway because that's God's desire, why are you bothering to be a pastor? Furthermore, this is why the debate on limited atonement is kind of a big deal, because if the propitiatory work of Jesus covers everybody, well, then they might actually have something of an argument to be made. But his propitiatory work was for those who are granted repentance and faith.
11: It's available through Christ. Now, we know that if we accept that, we find salvation. We trust in Christ. We accept it. We ask him to save, to deliver us. We accept the gift that God has given us in Jesus Christ. But what about the people who don't know to accept, can't see clearly through that lens? Well, that price has already been paid. And many of us believe that God can give the saving work of Jesus. God can take that payment Jesus has made and apply it to anyone he chooses based upon what he sees of their own hearts. We say this when it comes to children who die who don't know Jesus yet.
0: Okay, what happened in John 3:16? Whoever believes in him will not perish but have everlasting life. Why did Jesus really have to come at all if God is going to save everybody?
11: That what Jesus did to save us was already, you know, that price was paid for that child, and they're safe in God's arms. Or somebody who isn't able to comprehend these things, maybe somebody whose mental capabilities are not there, and yet we believe in the grace of God for them. Is it not possible that there are people wow. who love God with all their heart and love their neighbors and love themselves, just like Jesus said were the great commandments?
0: No, those are the great commandments that nobody keeps. There's nobody who does good. No, not one. There is none righteous.
11: And God sees that and realizes that they were yearning for him even if they didn't know it.
0: Okay, yearning isn't enough. You must exercise salvific faith, which is a gift from God. Desiring to be saved and being saved are two different things.
11: And so the saving grace of God through Jesus is applied to them. And so my hunch is there's going to be a whole lot of people you'd be surprised are going to be in heaven.
0: Got a question for this fellow. Anybody not going to be there? Hmm? Adolf gonna be there? Genghis Khan gonna be there? Are all the bad guys of history gonna be there because of the grace of God?
11: Because of the grace of God. And when it comes to other faiths, I believe as a Christian that they are going to, when they get to heaven, they're gonna see Jesus and they're gonna say, ah, it was you all along that I was searching for.
0: Name the Bible verse that suggests that. He's got to use the verse that reveals God's heart, that God is a saving God, that God loves to save people, and that he saves those through the salvific work of Jesus Christ. There is not a single verse that would, it's at best hinted at, it's eisegesis, not exegesis.
11: But I don't fear that those folks will spend eternity in hell. So, you know, this is a view that this is the sort of official position of the Catholic Church. It's where most mainline Protestant theologians come out.
0: No.
11: Evangelicals, C.S. Lewis.
0: No.
11: John R.W. Stott. John.
0: No, that is a misrepresentation of Stott's view.
11: Wesley, the founder of Methodism. You know, Justin Martyr in the early church.
0: Wrong. That's just lying.
11: And he held this view of the fate of people who are not followers of Jesus Christ.
0: There's a potential Christian prince right there. That alone, I think, should cause us to say, probably not a good idea. Probably not the best way to approach having a liberal, meaning free society. This man is a heretic. He's also a liar. I'm kind of interesting to me because this is a guy who's very popular in the United Methodist Church. And I remember hearing him many, many years ago. I don't think he was this liberal back then. He was a better speaker. I don't find him to be a very interesting orator at all. Why is that place packed? And if you could see the video that I'm looking at, oh, it would get your goat, because they've got all the vestments. It's funny. He's surrounded by all of, you know, the pulpit, and there's the candlestick. There's the altar with the Bible open on it. And he's in a pair of blue jeans with what looks like a Kansas City Chiefs sweatshirt on. to be hip and relevant, apparently. Vestiges of what John Wesley was not a universalist. That's why he risked his life to evangelize. That's why he traveled the countryside on horse to proclaim the gospel. He knew that people had to hear. People weren't going to go into church. Then he would take church to the people. The same thing is true with Whitfield. And then so his citing, well, all evangelicals, they believed this. No, the Roman Catholic Church, he's right. The Roman Catholic Church does. But even the Roman Catholic would say, but we're not Christians, we're Roman Catholic. Adam Hamilton is, he's not even Methodist, frankly. He's a heretic. And I would ask you, how are we going to, if we become a Christian nationalist nation, how are we going to say, no, sir, you can't play the role of Christian prince? We're going to have to identify a Christian prince, which would be another area of where I would like to press into the Christian nationalist. All right, tell me exactly what the theological statement needs to be of this Christian prince. So we need to find somebody who's got correct theology, who doesn't know how to run a nation, but has got correct theology. And whose theology is that? Because if there's more United Methodists in this Christian nationalist nation, then your Christian prince is going to be Adam Hamilton. What if Catholics win their way at the poll? Will we have a Catholic prince? There's a lot of Roman Catholics that would like that, by the way. And they, too, are wrong. This is Wretched Radio.
12: 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You've sent articles, you've had the conversations, you've probably argued more than you wanted to, but you have a loved one who is still neck deep in the prosperity gospel or the new apostolic reformation, and nothing you seem to say gets through. It's exhausting, I know, and it's also heartbreaking. Snatch Them From the Flames was made for exactly this reason. Todd Friel and Justin Peters sit down and they tackle why your loved one is attracted to these movements in the first place, because until you actually understand that, you're just going to be swinging in the dark. 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It's about understanding someone you love and pointing them to something real. 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Hey, thanks for listening to Wretched Radio today. You know, finding Bible teachers you can actually trust, it's not as easy as it used to be. There is a lot of content out there, but not all of it's faithful. That's what Fortis Institute is building. We've brought together a team of fellows, people like Tim Challies, Dr. Jason Lyle, Dr. Andrew Walker, Dr. Greg Gifford, Pastor Brad Bigney, Todd Friel, Dr. John Krotz, Libby Clawson, Dr. Adam Tyson, and they're all committed to teaching the word without apology. These aren't influencers. They're not chasing trends. These are serious teachers doing serious work. And the reason that we've been able to bring voices like this together in one place is because of our gospel partners, men and women just like you who find value in what we're doing at Fortis Institute. And if you appreciate what we're doing and you want to be a part of it, would you consider joining us as an ongoing monthly gospel partner? Help us to continue building something that matters. Just go to fortisinstitute.org right now. Wretched. Amazing grace. Amazing gospel. Let's be honest. Most Christian TV makes you want to change the channel. 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Wretched TV is neither. 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Then there's Witness Wednesday. You can see Todd out in the streets talking to actual people about the gospel. 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
0: Hopefully episode 2 will be as amazing as episode 1. 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This one's absolutely amazing. It's a new podcast called Exalt the King. Oh, the first episode was amazing. I hope I can only pinch myself and hope that the second one will be just as good. Exalt the King, wherever you do podcasting stuff. 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That is our free app. It is a podcast that, well, like the title suggests, exalts the King, which is what preaching should be about. That's really good stuff there, Jimmy.
13: It is. It
0: might be our best. Very possibly our best.
13: Well, it's definitely...
0: I'm pressing into this is what I'm doing, Jimmy, because it's so awkward to talk about it. I just... Yeah. So I'm just going to try to grin and bear it is what I'm trying to do. If you'd like to, hopefully, hear some preaching that does indeed elevate Jesus Christ, that causes you to glance at him in such a way that your heart actually soars, which I do believe should be the purpose of preaching, that it should cause us to love our Savior more. I hope that you will discover Exalt the King at least tries to aim for that goal. Maybe don't always hit it. In fact, I'm pretty certain I don't. But nevertheless, that should be the goal of preaching, which I'm so excited. Can't talk much about this now. But next year, that's going to be a big deal here in Wretched Land and at Fortis Institute, preaching that exalts Christ. And we're going to the campuses this fall. That's one of the things that I want to do. I don't want to put it this way because it makes it sound like I'm down on apologetics. I'm not down on apologetics, but I'm kind of tired of them. I'm tired of the same old, same old. I'm tired of having to give the same responses. I'm tired of the same tired arguments that have absolutely no weight to them. And I'm also tired of the fact that they don't accomplish much. It's not that they don't accomplish anything. We must be ready to give a reason for the hope that lies within us. But that's not what evangelism should be. Constantly just on our heels. Okay, what's next? What's your problem now? What's the next accusation? What's your issue now with Christianity? Tired of it. Let's exalt Christ. Let's proclaim his excellencies. That's what we're charged to do. Proclaim his excellencies. And that is what I think evangelism should do. And that's what we're going to be doing this fall as we go back to the campuses. Now that they're opened up, we're going to, I hope, instruct student leaders how to evangelize, less apologetics, more shining the spotlight on Jesus Christ. Can't wait to get back to the campuses and do just that. And next year, we're going to be focusing on that in preaching, more on that another time. In the meantime, Exalt the King is available wherever you do your podcasting business. And this one is really good consistently. And that was a brand new resource. It is not coming out until tomorrow. Finally, a resource for women who deal with the sin of pornography. It's about time. Our Fortis fellow, Libby Glosson, tackles the subject head on. It's preachy because she uses the Bible so much. But as you're going to hear, not condescending, not, oh, you filthy woman, you look at those dirty images. Oh, that's just for bad dudes to look at that stuff. That's not the attitude you're going to hear. You're going to hear somebody who's biblical, who wants to help you bring your sin out of the shadows.
14: We think no one else around me deals with this. Or what are they going to think of me if I let the cat out of the bag? No good Christian woman deals with this. I am going to be harshly judged. And even a denial of the issue or downplaying the seriousness of this issue might be part of the reason that you hesitate to address it. The enemy's power is often magnified in secrecy. Isolation, convincing you that you're the only one. When sin struggles hide in darkness, they grow. When they're brought into the light of God's word, true repentance, forgiveness, and real lasting change can and does actually happen. Proverbs 28:13 gives us a solemn warning and an encouragement. It says, "He who conceals his transgressions will not prosper, but he who confesses and forsakes them will find compassion."
0: By the way, to the individual who sent in an email saying, "I have fallen so many times sexually, how do you even get started on a road of redemption?" Right there. Repent. And just confess your sins to God. Turn from your sins. Stop doing those things, and he will begin to bless you. He will begin to prosper you spiritually. God is not going to withhold from you. But if you just let it stay there and linger there and haunt you there, well, you're not going to feel like you're having any sort of new beginning. A new beginning starts with confession and that promise. He will indeed cleanse you of all unrighteousness, and he will begin to grow you and to bless you and to change you and to, rightly understood, prosper you.
14: So why does God want us to confess, to bring our sins into the light? It's because hiding sin only saps our joy and freedom. Psalm 32 gives us David's honest testimony. "I acknowledged my sin to you, and in my iniquity I did not hide. I said, I will confess my transgressions to the Lord, and you forgave the guilt of my sin." Notice how bringing sin into the light led to forgiveness and restoration of David's relationship with God. This is a good thing. Sin is darkness. It separates us from God and each other. But when we confess, we step out of those shadows and into the freedom of grace. What does the scripture 1 John 1:7 say? It says, "If we walk in the light as he is in the light, we're cleansed from all our sin." Walking in the light restores our fellowship with God and with his people. Truth, all have sinned, Romans 3:23, right? But Jesus's blood covers the sins of men and women alike. He doesn't offer less grace to you than your brother in Christ, but same truth, on the other hand, he doesn't have a less strict, fluffy, flowery, butterflies and daisies version of the seriousness of this sin for us women, while the guys get the hammer. I want to drill down on the lie that this is a guy issue for just 1 second more, because I think it's a big deal. We have to debunk that myth immediately before we go any further with this. It's not just current statistics or cultural evaluation. We've got to see what God has to say first and foremost.
0: Don't you love her tone? Do you feel like you're being shamed? Now, this is somebody who clearly wants to help, particularly women who are struggling in the shadows with pornography. It's called Out of the Shadows. It will be available tomorrow. We're going to be dropping. There's only 3 of these lessons, but there's also a study guide. So each Tuesday, we will drop one of these lessons, and the study guide is available. Would encourage you to consider, perhaps. I know, ladies, this could be a challenge for you, but that's the whole point of it, and that's the reason this is titled Out of the Shadows. There are women dealing with this, and certainly there are more women tempted by this. And we need to bring it out of the shadows. You could use this for Sunday school. You could use this with a ladies' Bible study. Okay, fine. Don't tell anybody you're doing it. Fine. But the sin needs to be brought out of the shadows so that it can be dealt with. And it will be done in a way that doesn't tisk-tisk and poo-poo everybody because they've committed this sin.
14: James 1 tells us that each person is tempted when he is lured and enticed by his own desire. The world says lust is a man's problem. Jesus says it's a human problem. Each person, says James, not each man only. In Matthew 5, Jesus tells us that this sin does not discriminate by gender. Wait, I've read Matthew 5 and I've done the Bible study, and believe me, pornography, women and pornography, that's not in Matthew 5. Well, let's read Matthew 5, verse 27 through 28, just for kicks, okay? "You have heard it said, you shall not commit adultery, but I say to you that everyone who looks at a woman with lust for her has already committed adultery with her in his heart. Now, traditionally, this passage is taught in men's conferences or accountability groups, but check the word that Jesus uses here. He says, each person or everyone. In the original Greek, that word for everyone means everyone. It means all, every, the whole. It's entirely inclusive. Jesus isn't only speaking to husbands and fathers and young men. He's speaking to all of us. And that means us too, women included. Now, you might be thinking, but I'm not lusting after women. Or maybe you're thinking, well, that's me in a nutshell. Either way, the heart of what Jesus is addressing here is lustful intent, the desire to take in with your eyes, to fantasize, to indulge the flesh in those private places of your mind that nobody else knows about. This isn't about physical adultery alone. This is about the kind of heart that treats people as objects for personal pleasure.
0: That is Libby Glossin. Intrigued? Now that she's set the table to bring this sin out of the shadows, would you like to hear the biblical solution? It'll be dropping every Tuesday, Out of the Shadows, at FortisPlus.org. Don't forget the free study guide, too. And until tomorrow, go serve your king.
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16: August 17th, the road to change. Have you ever served as a teacher? While this job can be incredibly rewarding, it can also be quite frustrating. Maybe the subject you're teaching doesn't grab your students' interest. Maybe your students are undisciplined or simply don't care. And after you've tried to explain a concept 6 different ways, the light bulb's still not turning on. Are you banging your head against the wall yet? Well, many personal interactions throughout life are similar to this, especially when it comes to sharing our faith and discipling others. Today we'll hear from a woman whose own road to understanding was rather immediate. But she would need patience to travel a much longer road with her husband. She's here to share with us her true story, but it all begins with her difficult upbringing. On this Unshackled Daily Devotional.
17: I was always hungry because Mom spent all her money on bingo. She put me in the orphanage at 5 and retrieved me when I was 14. We were so poor, I wore the same outfit to school all year. I met Tom in high school and we began going steady. I drank and he did drugs. When I got pregnant at 17, we married. Heroin came first in his life. All we did was fight. As our son and daughter grew into teenagers, they rebelled and stayed away from our battle-scarred home. I hated my life. Then our son gave his life to Christ. He came home that day with joy shining all over his face, and I wanted what he had. So he led me in a prayer of salvation. The joy spilled over onto me, and I began to pray for my husband, Tom. He got worse. When he was almost killed in an armed robbery, we urged him to receive Christ. Tom prayed with us and even went to church to see an end times movie. Little by little, Tom grew in faith as the pastor counseled him. It took him 3 years to get off methadone, but during that time, God helped him work and pay off our debts. I'm Judy Timoldi, and you cannot imagine the difference Christ has made in our lives.
16: The Apostle Paul instructs believers in Galatians chapter 6, verse 2, "Brethren, if a man be overtaken in a fault, ye which are spiritual, restore such an one in the spirit of meekness, considering thyself, lest thou also be tempted. Bear ye one another's burdens, and so fulfill the law of Christ." Friend, transformation is very rarely a sudden turn of events. And helping someone understand the truths that will bring about lasting change can sometimes feel painfully ineffective. we find ourselves asking, am I doing any good? But remember that as we keep each other accountable and bear one another's burdens, God is at work. And His voice can be heard through our patient and faithful discipleship. 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
4: 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We are here to remind you of God's grace and goodness. We're here to remind you to enjoy yourself today in Christ Jesus. You can have a wonderful time just thinking about what God has prepared for you, not only in the afterlife, but here in this life. He said He came that we might have life and have it more abundantly. And I'm praying for the abundant life for you.
18: Hello, world. I'm Greg Patton. It's a Monday. How are you? Have a good weekend? Well, praise the Lord. News, information, comment, right after this. Well, I was telling folks I've learned a few things. Getting older, should pass this one along to a lot of people. You know, time moves very fast. Don't waste it on being angry all the time. And the people you love, a lot more important than money ever will. Most stress I've discovered comes from things that never, ever happen. A peaceful mind is one of the greatest blessings a person can have in this life. And your health, it becomes so more real than wealth as you get older. Don't waste a special moment in life, because life itself is a special moment. The older I get, the less I care about impressing people. How about you? Kindness will take you further than pride ever will. Family memories, oh, they become so valuable. Than expensive things in life. And finally, enjoy the little things now. One day you'll realize they were really big things in reality. Just something to think about this Monday. What in the world is going on? Is it going to get worse? Yeah. Iran's hardline leaders are preparing their forces now to escalate the war and raise the cost for the United States. That according to the Wall Street Journal, and that is the latest there. Ukraine announced they have their own missiles now, and they're going to be able to strike Russia within the next 3 to 6 months. Okay, I don't get this one at all. Poll says that Democrats favor socialism over capitalism, 58 to 32%. That should just about tell you everything. No, I don't know. They're saying he's a coward. Probably nuts, maybe demon-possessed, who knows? Talking about that 19-year-old suspect in Saturday's mass shooting. You heard about it, right? Virginia State University. He was found cowering in a campus closet more than 14 hours after police said he shot and wounded 5 people. Cameron Harris, who's not a student at the school, nabbed while hiding inside Seward Hall's dorm around 4 o'clock. Harris now being held without bail at the county jail. 4 counts of malicious wounding in the commission of a felony. America's latest mass shooting, maybe. I think I can figure it out anymore. Most U.S. voters, most say they have become worse under Donald Trump, according to a new FT poll revealing mounting discontent with the president's handling of the economy and the cost of living here in the good old USA. With less than 3 months until November's midterm, the nationwide poll conducted by Fulcata Data found that over 53% of registered voters said their finances had deteriorated since Trump returned to the White House. Yeah, I don't know. Looking at this thing, most of it over the Drudge Report. They used to be very conservative when Mr. Drudge ran the thing. Now there's 6 stories in a row on how bad Donald Trump is. That's the lead. So talk about manipulation of the news. It's easy to do, both conservative and liberal. And this is just one. Even a story here on Donald Trump's physique and how bad it is. I declare. Rain, rain, and more rain outside the studio window. A multi-day onslaught, if you will, of severe storms. Historic flooding has left 6 people dead, hundreds of structures impacted all across the state of Indiana, triggering widespread destruction, water rescues, mass power outages, and imminent structural threats. Things have been relatively safe here in Fort Wayne, but we have continually been drenched by the rain. Been a while since we've talked about the teens and the trouble that they have caused from shore to shore. A popular Jersey Shore beach town is following its neighbor's lead by imposing new restrictions on unaccompanied minors amid concerns about underage drinking and all kinds of street fighting and other disruptive behavior. That sounds good. Cape May City Council unanimously approved measures requested by the local police department that bar anyone under 18 from the beach after 8 o'clock, unless accompanied by an adult. Unaccompanied minors are also prohibited from public places between 10:30 p.m. and 6 a.m. The latest on teens on the East Coast.

song called Petal. It opens with a parental advisory and a viewer warning. What? Before a single verse is sung, a voiceover says, "The following video contains explicit content and depicts graphic violence which may be offensive to some viewers. Viewer discretion is advised." Well, I guess it's a fair, honest warning. This 7-minute thing video that follows includes one of the most graphically violent sequences in mainstream Hollywood pop music ever. Ariana Grande. A skeletal-looking Grande plays the role of Pepper, an aspiring actress who repeatedly auditions at the fictional Fame Incorporated and faces harsh rejection from male executives over her looks and talents. Eventually, she snaps and murders everyone with a chainsaw. Hello. Sick, sick, sick. Well, there's money in that nonprofit stuff. The lavish lifestyle of one of California's highest-paid nonprofit CEOs has been exposed as whistleblowers claim staff were pressured into funneling vulnerable addicts into taxpayer-funded rehabs to boost his own profits. Albert Sanila, president and CEO of Tarzana Treatment, pulls in a whopping $2.3 million a year running the city-supported addiction treatment nonprofit program, according to tax records. Most of it paid by California and L.A. taxpayers. Picture here in the California Post last week showing his sprawling 6-bedroom, 8-bathroom semi-valley home worth almost $4 million. Yep, some good money there. Well, you dirty thieving dogs. Thieves stole 4 Renaissance paintings from a famous Italian museum in a brazen heist. Four. Okay. Well, you think he would be safe? Talking about Supreme Court Justice Clarence Thomas, he recently claimed that certain law schools and colleges were, I guess, completely off limits for him and other conservatives to even visit. "You know, I've never been to Stanford Law School," Thomas said during an onstage discussion hosted by the Hoover Institute. He said that current conservative thought leaders like himself are largely unwelcome from higher education institutions like Stanford. "That's the reality," said the good judge. "That's the world we're in today because there's certain places that are just presumably off limits to us. This is the way it works, and that's true. I'm sorry. I mean, I've been at Yale Law School, but that's the way it works. And to say it isn't, then it's a lie." The comments from the High Court Justice came amid ongoing criticism from conservative pundits that college campuses have become intolerant to right-wing ideas and that students are being indoctrinated, really, duh, by liberal professors. Well, the whole system, the whole public system is indoctrinated by liberals. You get a conservative now and then, a Christian now and then, but you know how this goes. Have you ever listened to Charlie Kirk? Yeah, enough said. They walk among us. What about that guy over there? What about that woman over here? A Florida man who was on probation has been charged with first-degree murder after allegedly, stalking, murdering, and dismembering his 71-year-old stepdad. What led authorities to suspect Jose Promo was a grisly discovery in 3 suitcases just before midnight last August the 4th. The pieces of luggage were found along a roadway in Orlando near the home of Promo's mother and stepfather. About 23 hours earlier, the family of Jorge Vasquez Acucio called for help. They found his phone, wallet, keys in the home, and what looked like blood on the fence outside. His cars were in the driveway with the doors unlocked, which was unusual. Family member told authorities all of this. They hadn't seen him in 3 days. Well, they found him in pieces in 3 suitcases. They walk among us. And then you might say, hey, I thought she was normal. Chris Watts wants to take a wife once again. Chris Watts, he's a convicted murderer. He killed his pregnant wife and 2 young daughters and is serving 7.

0: several life sentences in prison, and he's found a new love. Watts met this woman while serving time, according to People. He has a history of writing to female pen pals from prison. Somehow there's some connection. I will never understand this one. Watts killed his family August 13, 2018, because he was having an affair at the time. He was sentenced later that year to life without parole for the murders of his wife, Shannon, 34, and their two girls, Bella, 4, Celeste, 3. Gonna do it again. The husband and father pleaded guilty to all the charges. For prosecutors, they're not pursuing the death penalty. Well, now, some other woman wants to marry this creep. I don't know. They're all nuts. Oh, this story just fascinates me. It's about rats.
1: Dr. Kurt Richter placed rats in a pool of water to test how long they could tread. On average, they gave up and sank after 15 minutes. But right before they gave up due to exhaustion, the researchers would pluck them out, dry them off, let them rest for just a few minutes, and put them back in. In this second try, how long do you think they lasted? Remember, they just swam for about 15 minutes, only a short time, and gave up. How long this time? 15, 10, 5? Not at all. They were able to tread water for 60 hours. That's not an error, my friend. 60 hours treading water. The conclusion drawn was that since the rats believed they would eventually be rescued, they could push their bodies way past their previously thought impossible time. I'll leave you with this. If hope, and everybody needs that, hope in Almighty God and his solution to every problem, if hope can cause exhausted rats to swim for that long, what would a belief system do in God, in yourself, and in your real abilities? Remember what you're really capable of, my friend. Remember why you're here, and keep on swimming. And finally, who said that? Oh, this is a good one. What in the world can we do to stop living in fear? Turn off that liberal TV set. Some people look to the news for answers instead of the Word of God. We need to choose faith over fear. I like this one. Here's an interesting fact. Tyler sent me from up in Minnesota. In 1989, the average cost of a new car was $12,000. At the same time, a Tandy 5000 computer from Radio Shack, $8,500. In today's dollars, the computer would cost over 20 grand. Computers are one of the few things that have gotten considerably cheaper. Cars, not so much. Finally, this one is so wise, my friend. You will really appreciate it. Some say that blue cheese is best. You like that? What do you think? I like it. Some say that ranch dressing is best. Oh, no, I like that too. But my friend, here's the answer. Deep, deep down inside of all of us, we know that
0: Jesus has all. He's not an answer. He's the answer. Got them all. Read your Bible today. Oh, good for you.
1: And how to make this the greatest day of your life? Trust Jesus Christ as Savior. For whosoever shall call upon the name of the Lord shall be saved. Oh, why don't you just ask him to forgive you of sin today and get saved? Where's my Bible? You'll like this. Life 101. Right after this important message.
2: Well, you must be telling your friends or contacting them all over the country from Hawaii, California, New York, all over the Midwest. People are requesting to be Facebook friends, and as we look at their friends, it's many of you. But hey, thanks. 2, 3, 5 a day joining. I like it. Greg, Jerry G, Patton, P-A-T-T-E-N, trading things back and forth. You like what you hear. You must be liking what you read as well. Thank you so much. And for those of you that are supporting us financially, oh, there's always a big need there to pay the bills, my friend. So help us out if you can. That goes through The Cross Church, our church in Fort Wayne, Indiana. A record is kept of every penny given, and you will get a tax-deductible receipt at the end of the year. Again, thank you so very much for being a part of Hello World and Greg Patton Ministries. It's a blessing. thank you one more time. Have you made any hospital visits for the Lord lately? Have you been in any nursing homes? I'm there
0: regularly.
2: Every time I go to a nursing home, I think, hey, it won't be long. I could be right here. I could be that man in the wheelchair trying to get someone's attention for any number of things. You need to, we're going to talk about it in just a moment, you need to seize today, this hour. You know, you're not promised tomorrow. No, you are not. I am so blessed that I am able to read the Bible and understand it for the most part. I'm so glad that I'm able to pray and know that there is power in prayer. I'm so glad that I am able to fellowship with people. Oh, yeah, I love people, whether I know them or not. It's just a great thing God has put into our lives as Christians to really appreciate others. I am so glad that I'm able to serve in some way, that I could get in a vehicle and I could travel to a hospital, travel to a nursing home, help somebody in some small way. And I'm so glad that God's given us the local church. In Fort Wayne, Indiana, it's the Cross.
0: Has it been 38 years?
2: Great strength do I gather every Sunday being at the Cross. Yeah, we need to stop and thank God for some of the things we have, my friend. Not complain about what we don't have. God is great and good all the time. So I wonder what God has planned for me today or this week, this month, or the rest of this year. I know a few things, but I'm still here, so I guess he's not done with me. You know, I think I was 12 years old when I made one of the greatest discoveries of all time, at least for me. And here it is. A person can change his future by merely changing his mind and attitude. Yeah. Optimism is the most important human trait because it allows us to evolve our ideas, does it not? To improve the situation we're in now and to hope, and that's a good word, operative word, hope for a better tomorrow. Have you ever heard of John Wooden of UCLA? I loved him. Of course, I'm a basketball nut. And John Wooden was a great college basketball coach. Went to Purdue University here in the great state of Indiana and out to UCLA to coach all the championships that guy won. He said this, things turn out best for the people who make the best of the way things turn out. Absolutely agree with that. Want to be miserable? Go ahead. Want to be happy? Oh, yeah. The choice, it's really yours. So where are we? Whatever it is, go for it. Seize this moment in time, right? I've been telling you, just find your purpose in life. Find out what God would have you to do and be. It's so very, very important. Our lives are without meaning and doomed to failure unless we find out what is our purpose and what is our reason for living. Philippians chapter 3, Paul's saying, I want to know Jesus Christ so that I may be like him. So
0: find your purpose, my friend, and go for it.
2: The devil does not want you to do that, really. And part of the problem is we need to forget the bad. I certainly continue to tell people that's what you need to do. I do that a lot in my demonic counseling. You're washed in the blood of Jesus Christ. You're a new creature. 2 Corinthians 5:17. Don't forget that. But you know what? Many of us have had a bad past. Sure you have. Let me tell you, it's time to forget that. Time to get a revelation. It's over. It's done. It's gone. Stop letting your past get you down. Nothing you're going to do to change it. The only thing you can do is forget it and then move on. It's very important. And then sometimes we go to the great things that happened in the past and what? We live there. Oh, yeah. The way it used, the good old days when I was just a happy man and everything was just perfect. We do that too much. You need to live in the present. And that's our final point. Face the present. You know, it's easy to live in the past, easy to dream away the future. There's a real challenge in today. You know why? Because it means you can no longer allow yourself the luxury of saying, well, one of these days, I'm going to do something about this and that, my sin, my temper. I'm going to do something about church and my commitment to God and tithing and my health and my responsibility to the family. And, well, this list could go on for several pages. In John chapter 11, there's a story I believe most of us are familiar with. It's about when Jesus had a good friend named Lazarus. And when Jesus arrived at the tomb, Lazarus, dead 4 days. And then Lazarus's sister Martha came to Jesus and spoke that classic phrase used by people who live in the past. Two key words, mark them down. If only. Jesus, if only. Jesus, if only you had been here, my brother would not have died. Really? Jesus then said to Martha, your brother will rise again. And Martha began dreaming about the future and said, I know he will rise again in the resurrection on that last day. And here's a summation, a great thought. You see, Martha knew that Jesus had the power in the past, and she knew that he would have the power in the future. But like so many of us at times, she wasn't quite sure about his power in the present. We have no problem believing that Jesus performed many miracles in the past. One of the greatest was him dying on the cross and then rising on the third day. Hallelujah. We also have no problem believing that in the future he's going to do great and awesome miracles in the church. But why is it we have such a hard time believing his word in the present? You might want to read John 11:26. And Martha said, yes, Lord, you say that this morning. Martha said, yes, Lord, I believe that you are the Christ, the Son of God, who has come into this world. By this confession, she was saying, Jesus, not yesterday, not just tomorrow, but today, I believe in you. It's when Martha did that that she began to face the present and really put faith into action, something you and I really need to do, my friend. I believe it's time for all of us to say, yes, Lord, we believe and we put our faith into action today. Wherever you are, Lord, I believe you still are my lily in the valley. I believe you're still that small voice on the mountaintop. I believe you walk across the rivers on dry land. I believe you still calm those stormy waters and bad days. I believe you still raise the dead, heal the blind, deaf, mute, lame, broken, and are still casting out the demons. Facing the present means that we put our faith in Jesus Christ and trust him to be involved in every part of our lives. Facing the present means we choose to live as it comes to us, one day at a time. Not in the past, not in the future, but right here, right now, today. God doesn't want us to waste our lives away, does he? He wants us to seize the moment and live every day for our lives, to have a purpose. He's given us a reason for living, to be like Jesus Christ. Read Philippians 3 again, especially verse 10 and 11. It's not going to happen yesterday, so we got to forget that. We can't put it off till tomorrow because the Bible says tomorrow may never come. It has to happen right now, and it will. Seize the moment. Would that be the name of it? Seize the moment. Make it your own and just say, yes, Lord, and believe. If he did it before, can't he do it again? And on the lighter side, as we switch gears, remember, everyone, today you can be anything you want to be, unless it's younger and better looking. We can't do anything about that. And you know, this one's true. Few women admit their age. Few men act their age. That's it. Hello, world, for another day. Hey, if you joined us on Facebook, so many are every day. Easy to do. Greg, G-R-E-G, Patton, P-A-T-T-E-N.
1: Okay, here it is. Our very, very special invitation
0: to come to WHCB September 9, 10, 11, or all the days. 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Going to be great.
1: That's the way it is. Monday,
0: August 17th already. My anniversary. Well, no, that's selfish. Our anniversary. I've been with this woman through dating in 66 years. Come on.
1: God bless. Have a great day. Be here tomorrow.
0: That will be super. Look forward to it.
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4: When Marines stormed an insurgent safe house in Iraq, they found themselves trapped in a room with a live enemy grenade. In one incredible act of courage and love, their wounded sergeant tucked the grenade under his body and died so others could live. And there's someone who loves you like that. It's Jesus, God's son. who took the full brunt of the punishment for your sin when he, in the Bible's words, carried our sins in his body on the tree. You need this love. You need the man who died in your place. We'll help you get started with him at 888 Need Him. 91.5,
5: the blessing weather. I'm meteorologist Mike Cox. We have a cold front, or what's left of it, moving through the area tonight. And because of that, we'll have a few more clouds, maybe a shower or thunderstorm. And that could happen even a little bit after midnight tonight. So be aware of that. We'll have a low of 68 degrees. Behind that, temperature's just a touch cooler. Not too much of a big deal, though. Some clouds early. Sunny by afternoon with a high of 87. Back to hot weather Wednesday with a sunny day and a high near 90. 91.5, the blessing.
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7: How much do you really need? If everything you own was suddenly wiped out by a fire or a devastating storm, would you thank God that your life was spared, or curse because of your loss? I asked myself that question one day when a friend and I noticed that smoke was coming out of the window of a house. For a moment, we sat there, not believing what we saw. Then we realized the house was on fire. I ran to a phone and called the fire department, but it was too late. An oil stove had exploded and showered the fuel throughout the house. By the time we got the fire department there and ran to the house, the entire home was one blazing inferno. There was no loss of life, but outside the flaming house stood a father and a mother and a little girl about 6 years of age. The parents were almost beside themselves with grief. How do you console someone in an hour like that? The young father cried out, "My God, all is lost." The little girl put her hand on her daddy's as her mother held her tightly in her arms, and she said, "Daddy, you got mommy and me." If that should happen to you, would you feel like giving up? Or would you realize that with no loss of life or limb, that what really counts is not what you have, but rather what you are? A Christian friend who did lose everything he owned in a fire and could speak from personal experience talks freely about the lessons God taught him through that. The biggest one was the tragedy of building your life around what you have. No one enjoys living in poverty. I've traveled too much in the world ever to buy that. People who live in poverty are not bothered by what they don't have, since they've never known some of the things that you have in your home. They hurt when their baby is sick, and there is no agency to provide medicine, and there is no money. They hurt when the cold of winter presses through the cardboard of a squatter shack. In recent years, the affluence of some, yes, many, has become a sharper and more noticeable contrast to the poverty of others. How much do you really need? This, of course, is a question that has no pat answer, but it has readily become apparent that no one is so affluent that he can afford to disregard the needs of others today. Evangelist Leighton Ford believes that the simple life which pleases God today is one that gets its priorities straight. "We are going to have to lead simpler lives in the future," said Ford. "No question about that. The question is, will it be because we are forced to or because we choose to?" Every sincere individual must come to grips with the responsibility that we have to God in areas of our stewardship. And what is stewardship, you might ask? It's an old English word that originally meant the supervision of another's wealth or possessions. Literally, a steward was a house warden. He was the person to whom the master had entrusted his possessions. The steward was directly responsible to the owner. If you can begin to think of your possessions as a stewardship given to you by God, who will someday demand an accounting, you will begin to think of material goods and possessions in a different light. With the changing world seen today, it's become apparent that everyone will have to change some of the ways we have done things, The big question is, will it be because we are forced to or because we choose to as God's direction for our lives?
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1: 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We are in a worksheet which is downloadable from this radio station's website. It's entitled Important Prophecy Terms, and it contains a lot of scripture. And these are the scriptures. Every one that I use is listed in here, and we are looking at seven sets of terms that we are contrasting to give us a better understanding of the scriptures before we get into the 30 prophetic terms that are yet to take place according to God's word as I understand it. And we are in the third set of terms where we are contrasting the gospel of the kingdom and the gospel of grace. Of course, the gospel of the kingdom is what Jesus preached when he came to the earth 2,000 years ago, as had been prophesied and promised all through the Old Testament. He was coming as the king to set up the kingdom there on the earth at that time. And we've spent a number of programs going over the background of the gospel of the kingdom from the Old Testament into the New Testament. And in our last program, we kind of set the stage for the sending out of the 12 apostles. Up until now, Jesus has been teaching the gospel of the kingdom himself to the Israelites and has been, a lack of a better term, an itinerant pastor, walking around the countryside, mostly up in Judea, actually sometimes going all the way up into Lebanon and so forth, teaching the people. And we learn from the scriptures that they came from Lebanon, from Syria, from what we would call modern-day Jordan, all coming in because they heard that there was a miracle worker named Jesus that was healing the people and feeding thousands of people from literally nothing. From a basket of bread and fish, he could feed thousands and thousands of people. And just as importantly, he was healing the lame and the sick and so forth. And all of this was preliminary to him preaching the gospel, the good news. He was attracting the people through miracles to him so that he could speak the gospel to them. That was the purpose of the miracles. And in our last program, we went back to the blessings in Deuteronomy chapter 28, the fifth book that Moses wrote. And this is that great chapter 28 that gives all of the blessings and all of the curses that Israel would entertain based on whether or not they obeyed God's word. That's all it amounted to, was obeying God's word and his statutes and his ordinances. Because this was a theocracy. This was a government with God as its head. And he was just simply laying out all that would happen depending on how they reacted to his gracious offer. And what we did is went through the first 14 verses of Deuteronomy 28 and simply laid out the blessings. If they would simply follow his commands, he would bless them in an earthly way. And that was the point we emphasized. All of the blessings that we saw that would be that were promised and actually will be fulfilled. We need to make that point clear, because when the Israelites turned their back on God and on Jesus, he did not turn his back totally on them. He merely postponed his blessings until such time as Israel would come to him on their knees, saying, "Blessed is he who comes in the name of the Lord." And of course, we know that won't happen until the end of that terrible seven-year tribulation. But they will come, and these blessings will be manifested. The promises will be fulfilled to Israel, contrary to what's being taught in a lot of churches today. They say that those blessings are all to the church, and that is just a very, very unfortunate misinterpretation, misapplication of the scriptures. And I pray that you've been seeing this as we've spent so much time in these scriptures to make the point of the very, very clear distinction between God's working with Israel and God's working with the church during the time of the church. Remember, Israel was before the church, and Israel will be after the church. Israel is four-fifths of the Bible. So it's very clear that we need to understand God's perspective. So we did that to show the earthly perspective, and the point I was making was that the promises were very material, very material. And then we went from Deuteronomy 28 back to Matthew 5, where we've been for a little while, off and on, because this is the Sermon on the Mount, and this is where he lays out the program for the kingdom. But his emphasis is not so much on the blessing of the land and the blessing of the womb and the blessing of rain from heaven and so forth. And it's more, I think, clearly directed to the individual and who they are and what their walk in the world should be. It's a heavy emphasis on morality, on ethics, and righteousness. And we did that by reading the first 10 verses of Matthew 5, where he lays out, blessed are the humble, and blessed are the righteous, blessed are the peacemakers, and so forth. And then we went to verse 11, and it made the point that if you do this, Israelites, you will be persecuted, because most of your family, most of your friends, your acquaintances will not accept me. And that's just the nature of the kingdom. These people will be the rebels, and I will send these rebels to hell when I prepare my kingdom. They will not be allowed to come into the kingdom, but you will. But in the meantime, you're going to be persecuted for your belief in me, for your righteousness. And this is something that was not really clear necessarily in the Old Testament, and what was clear in the Old Testament about it was clouded, to use a $10 word, obfuscated by the priests and the Pharisees, the Sadducees, the scribes. They were all saying, this man, you know, when he comes, and they didn't believe it was Jesus, when this Messiah comes, he is going to be the conquering king, and he's going to take care of these Romans and send them to hell, they hope, and that he's going to make us once again as great as David and Solomon were, and our kingdom will be as big as it ever was and probably bigger, and we're going to be the preeminent people on the earth. But they had no concept. They weren't taught, by and large. And remember, there's always a remnant of righteous Jews, but the majority, the vast majority of the Jews were not thinking, hey, I've got to clean my life up. I've got to be righteous. I've got to follow the commandments of God. Unlike my ancestors for hundreds and hundreds and hundreds of years before me who defied God and almost on a regular basis seemed to refuse to follow his commands. I have to do that now in order to enter the kingdom. So you can see the difficulty that Jesus was experiencing with getting this gospel out to the people. They were hearing something that, one, they hadn't heard before, and two, they didn't necessarily care for. And again, these are my words, and I hope I'm not doing an injustice to the word here, but that's the impression that I'm getting here as I understand the flow of the scripture, that this is not what they were looking for. They were looking for a macho man to come in and make them number one in the world, but not somebody to come in and tell them they had to be righteous and humble and so forth and contrite. So Jesus has now turned. From the time he gave the Sermon on the Mount, as we go through, that ended in chapter 7 of Matthew, and we're focusing in the book of Matthew, recognizing that it's also covered in other gospels, but we're focusing on Matthew because Matthew was so, so Jewish. All he wanted to talk about was the coming kingdom, and appropriately so. So that's why I spend my time in Matthew. And he has come to the point after he finishes the Sermon on the Mount in chapter 7, starting in chapter 8, 9, basically 8, 9, 10, 11, and 12. There is a growing dislike for Jesus, a growing hatred for Jesus among the Pharisees and the Sadducees and the scribes, the elders of Israel, because they were seeing that, hey, this guy could very well be him, and we need excuse me, we need to get rid of him because he is a threat to our authority and we don't recognize him as the king. So right in the middle of this, and this is Matthew 10. So if you'd turn to Matthew 10 in your Bible, we were in Matthew 10 at the end of our teaching portion in our last program in verse 1. And we basically had set the stage that Jesus had taken from among his disciples, who are students, he had taken 12 that he was now going to elevate to the position of messenger. They were going to take what they were learning from Jesus and they were going to take it themselves without the teacher being with them. They were going to take it out to Israel. And they were then called apostles, which means messenger. And what they were told, he gave them authority, first of all, in chapter 10, verse 1, authority over unclean spirits to cast them out and to heal every kind of disease and every kind of sickness. So this is setting the stage. He's giving them the ability that he had to draw people. So all verse 1 is talking about is here are the tools to draw people. It has nothing to do with the gospel itself. It's simply, I'm giving you the ability to do things that people will immediately be attracted to because it involves them and their needs. Their needs to eat, their needs to be healed of their diseases, their needs to be healed of the evil spirits. So he's giving these apostles the ability to do that. So now, having set that as a stage, an introduction, let's now stay in Matthew chapter 10 and let's go to the next set of scriptures I'd like you to look at, and that's verses 5 through 8. 2 through 4, he's named the apostles. Starting in verse 5, we get the instructions. These 12 Jesus sent out after instructing them, do not go in the way of the Gentiles and do not enter any city of the Samaritans. And you immediately think, whoa, that's pretty narrow. Well, it's very narrow and it's very narrow for a reason. All through the Old Testament, this promise was to Israel. And Israel was to be established as the preeminent people who believed in God, who walked and practiced righteousness. And they then, after that was established, would take this good news of the kingdom to the rest of the world, to the Gentiles. And the Gentiles here are separated out. There's a subgroup called the Samaritans. And this, of course, comes from the name Samaria. And this all occurred when the Assyrians, back in the 750s, 740s BC, started coming down from what is modern-day Iraq, through Jordan, through Syria, into northern Israel, and started attacking the people. And God did this. God used the Assyrians as his instrument of punishment. Because when the kingdom split at the point of Solomon, when Solomon died, and that would have been around roughly 930 BC, that the kingdom was split in two, 10 northern tribes and 2 southern tribes. And the 2 southern tribes kept the bloodline. The 10 northern tribes completely left Judaism and went into idol worship. And there were 20 kings that ruled the northern kingdom before it was taken into captivity by the Assyrians. And every single one of those 20 kings was evil in the eyes of the Lord. Not a single good one, because they not only preached, but forced the people to follow into idol worship and move away from God. So as a punishment, God brought the Assyrians in. And by 722 BC, all 10 tribes had been taken out of the northern kingdom and had been dispersed among the nations, all into what is now Syria, Iraq, Iran, if you look at the map today, scattered all in there. But God will bring them back. He will bring them back miraculously at the end of the tribulation. We know that. So they're not what people today call the lost 10 tribes. We may not know where they all are right now, but there is one who does know, and his name is God the Father Almighty. and I believe his word, he will bring them back. So it was the 10 northern tribes that were taken captive. And what happened as part of that captivity is the Assyrians brought Gentiles, they were all Gentiles, brought Gentiles back into the northern kingdom area, the northern 10 tribes, and interspersed the Gentiles with the Jews. And they became what were called Samaritans. You might, in a very broad sense, say they were half Jew, half Gentile. They were Samaritans. But in God's eyes, they were not Jews because they were still worshiping idols. So that is why he said in verse 5 of Matthew 10, do not go in the way of the Gentile nations, and do not even go to the Samaritans, because they are not whom I want to initially receive the good news of the kingdom, the gospel of the kingdom. I want it to be to the pure Israelites. And he says that specifically. Look at verse 6. But rather than, don't go to the Gentiles, don't go to the Samaritans, but rather go to the lost sheep of the house of Israel. The lost sheep of the house of Israel. And they were lost because they were in idol worship. And you can say geographically as well, but he's not sending them to Iraq. He's not sending them to Iran. Geographically, places today we would recognize. He didn't say go to them. He's talking about the lost people there in the geographic area of Israel. Go to them with the good news of the gospel. And remember, what is the good news of the gospel now? It's just not the fact that I'm coming back as the king and the conqueror to run off the Romans and to set the set Israel up in the same way that David, King David and King Solomon set it up, and to be the most powerful country in the world such that all of the peoples of the world fear you. It's that, but there's also a righteous requirement. You have to believe who I am. You can't simply bring a sacrifice as you had been doing before and were continuing to do, frankly, because the temple was still in existence. You can't simply bring a sacrifice. This has to bring a sacrifice of the heart. You have to change your heart. You have to become humble before me in the knowledge of me. You have to become contrite, and you have to be a peacemaker, and you have to be willing to be persecuted. And that probably was the biggest sticker right there. You've got to be these things. So this is the message that the apostles are taking out, that Jesus is still preaching, but he's now got the 12 assisting him with this effort. And it says in verse 7, as we go through 7 and 8 here, as you go, talking to the 12 apostles, preach, saying, the kingdom of heaven is at hand. And remember what we said it meant by the kingdom of heaven is at hand? It's the fact that Jesus is here. He's on the earth. He's in Israel. And he wants to set his kingdom up right now under these conditions. And again, those conditions included righteousness, morality, ethics, all that were outlined by Jesus. And then in verse 8, heal the sick. So they're continuing to draw the people using the tools given to them by Jesus, using the tools to draw people to them to listen to this good news gospel. Heal the sick, verse 8, raise the dead, cleanse the lepers, cast out demons. Freely you received, freely you give. Nowhere in here. And I'll ask that, take that comment and ask you if you see it as we continue on in our next program or two, as we go through the instructions to the apostles in Matthew 10. Nowhere do you see him talking about the death, burial, and resurrection. That is something that will come later when it's clear that the people of Israel, the Jews of Israel, have turned their back on the Messiah that had been promised to them. So we'll get into that a little further in Matthew 10 in our next program. But as we always do, it's time to, again, to go to our Q&A. And we are finishing up a question, who is not included in the rapture of the church? And we talked about the fact that the church, the specific group of people known as the church, and this is a specific group within the 66 books of the Bible, the church was only in the New Testament. The church started at a point in time after Jesus had been on the earth and had been resurrected back to heaven, that 10 days after that happened, according to Acts, and specifically Acts chapter 2, the church was started, and the church will be completed. It will be concluded, and no one will be added to it once the rapture takes place. So it's a specific, finite group of people during a roughly 2,000-year period, because I believe the church is going to be raptured pretty quickly, not hundreds of years from now, that the church will be taken out. But they are not, that's the point we want to make, they are not the only righteous people in the history of the Bible. And we've been dealing in the Scriptures, exploring the Scriptures to find out how God dealt with the other groups of righteous people that we find in the Bible. And we did that by looking at the Old Testament saints, Daniel 12, 1 and 2, that are resurrected to glorified bodies at the end of the tribulation. Then we talked about the yet future tribulation saints, those who come to faith in Jesus during the tribulation. It'll be a very, very difficult thing to do, and they most likely will die for their faith. Most of them will die for their faith during the tribulation. So those people will be resurrected at the end of the tribulation when the Lord comes back to judge. So along with the Old Testament saints, the tribulation saints will be resurrected to glorified bodies at the end of the tribulation. And we studied that in Revelation chapter 20, verse 4. Then we went to the two people groups, the Jews and the Gentiles, that were living on the earth at the time of the second coming of Christ. And each one of those groups is judged. And the righteous ones in that judgment will walk into the millennial kingdom and will populate the earth for 1,000 years during that 1,000-year reign of Christ on the earth. And the unrighteous in those judgments will be sent to Hades, waiting on the great white throne judgment. And we saw that with the Jews in Ezekiel chapter 20, verses 33 to 38, and then a little more detail on that in Zechariah 13, 8, and 9. Then we move to the last group, which are the Gentiles who survive the tribulation and stand before the Lord. As he sits on his glorious throne, as it says in Matthew 25, 31. And in preparation for talking about Matthew 25, at the end of our last program, we went to Joel chapter 3, verse 2. And it told us what this judgment of the Gentiles at the tribulation, at the end of the tribulation, was all about. It was about Israel. It was about how they treated Israel during the tribulation. And if you think about it, if you're a Gentile in the tribulation, and it's the second half of the tribulation, because that's when Israel is really attacked brutally by the Antichrist, because he has the power of Satan to go after them now. Satan has been kicked out of heaven at the midpoint of the tribulation. So there's 3.5 years, the last half, where the Antichrist is going mercilessly against Israel, looking to annihilate them, to completely wipe out all of Israel, because if he can do that, then Jesus won't come back, because he will only come back when the Jews, no one else, when the Jews recognize him as the Messiah and plead for him to come back, and he will do it, and we know from the Scriptures he will do it. This will happen. But it's all about how they treat the Jews. So if you're a Gentile and you see how very, very dangerous it is to support a Jew, to hide them, to feed them, to clothe them, to visit them in jail and so forth, as we'll read here in a moment in Matthew 25, that you have got to have a very, in my opinion anyway, you've got to have a very strong faith in who Jesus is and how you relate to him, that you're going to stick your proverbial and literal neck out, because it could be cut off, to support the Jews. So you can see why Jesus blesses the righteous Gentiles. So let's go to Matthew chapter 25. Matthew 25 is the last few parables that Jesus teaches to the Israelites as they're sitting on the Mount of Olives. It's called the Olivet Discourse, and it contains all of Matthew 24 and all of Matthew 25. And this is the parable that's the last one, and it starts in verse 31. So let's take some time to read this, and we'll see how this flows, and then we'll comment in our next program. Verse 31 of Matthew 25, "But when the Son of Man comes in his glory, and all the angels with him, then he will sit on his glorious throne. All the nations will be gathered before him." So you see the relationship with Joel here. "He will separate them from one another as the shepherd separates the sheep from the goats. And he will put the sheep on his right and the goats on the left. Then the king will say to those on his right, to the sheep, 'Come, you who are blessed of my Father, inherit the kingdom prepared for you from the foundation of the world. For I was hungry, and you gave me something to eat. I was thirsty, and you gave me something to drink. I was a stranger, and you invited me in. Naked, you clothed me. I was sick, you visited me. I was in prison, and you came to me.' Then the righteous will answer him, 'Lord, when did we see you hungry and feed you, or thirsty and give you something to drink? And when did we see you a stranger and invite you in, or naked and clothe you? When did we see you sick or in prison and come to you?' The king will answer them and say, 'Truly I say to you, to the extent that you did it to one of these brothers of mine, to my Israeli brothers during the tribulation,'" is what that's saying, "'even the least of them, because you did it to them, you did it to me.'" Verse 41, "Then he will say also to those on his left, 'Depart from me, accursed ones, into the eternal fire, which has been prepared for the devil and his angels. For I was hungry, and you gave me nothing to eat. I was thirsty, and you gave me nothing to drink. I was a stranger, and you did not invite me in. Naked, and you did not clothe me. Sick, and in prison, you did not visit me.' Then they themselves also will answer, 'Lord, when did we see you hungry or thirsty or a stranger or naked or sick or in prison and did not take care of you?' Then he will answer them, 'Truly I say to you, to the extent that you did not do it to one of the least of these, you did not do it to me. These will go away into eternal punishment, but the righteous, the sheep, into eternal life.'" We'll spend some time talking about this in our next program. Remember, if we don't talk again, I'll be seeing you in the air.
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6: You want to make your home a really welcome place for your kids to have their friends over, and then you get to see what they're like and be the carpooling mom or dad, you know, where you're driving them places and they're going to forget you're there, and they have all these conversations going on. My wife was great with that, and she learned a lot.
5: That's Tim Shoemaker, and he and his son Mark join us today on Focus on the Family with Jim Daly. Thanks for being here. I'm John Fuller.
7: You know, John, it is a great opportunity to find a way to communicate truth to your teens on some of those big conversations that you need to have. But today we want to discuss how to get your frame of mind in a place to identify when that opportunity comes, not just on that big talk. We always refer to it as the big talk, but all the other talks that need to be brought up about spiritual development and loving the Lord and how to treat people and all the sacred things that we want to communicate.
5: Mm-hmm. Yeah, we have to be ready, as you said, and we have two great guests to help us understand how to have those conversations. Tim Shoemaker is an author, speaker, and writing coach, and he and his wife, Cheryl, have three adult sons, three daughters-in-law, and 12 grandchildren. One of his sons, Mark, joins us today, and Mark is a campus pastor at the Bridge Community Church in Illinois, and together, this father-son duo has written a book called What to Say and How to Say It to Your Teen, A Parent's Guide to 30 Tricky Conversations, and we'll encourage you to get a copy of that book.
7: Tim and Mark, it's great to have you on Focus on the Family.
8: It's great to be here.
7: Yeah.
8: Definitely.
7: It's fun. This is a great, I love these conversations because I think partly I'm eager to hear about it. I had that posture when my boys were younger. I wanted to know, how are other people communicating with their children? What can I learn from it? So that's the spirit in which we're providing this discussion today. So when you look at 30 tricky conversations, is the one I just described the number one conversation? Or what would you say is the number one or two conversations when you look at tricky conversations?
6: That's probably not even one that we'd make the book as far as some of the things we have to talk about. There's cultural issues. There's those spiritual issues. There's spiritual life. We want to talk to them about the whole aspect of dating, especially if they're teens.
7: That's a big one.
6: You know, what does it look like? Why do we date? When are you ready to date? So many different things like that. Their personal habits, their emotions, their anxiety. So many kids are wrestling with that. Some of these things our kids are going to hide from us. They're going to mask it, but they're thinking about it. We need to talk about it.
7: Yeah. Let me ask you this. I mean, we're getting into deep waters already. If a parent listening or watching doesn't have that relationship with their teenager, what are one or two things they can do to turn that ship toward a relationship of trust for that young teen?
6: If they don't have it, and I'd love to hear Mark's thoughts on that, but to me, if they don't have that, I'd be honest about it. I wouldn't just gloss over it. Like that isn't a thing, and all of a sudden try to be this great friend, and I'm there.
7: You can't
6: and
7: be listening. Just a friend.
6: Yeah, so I think I'd fess up. I'd have that conversation, say, you know what? I feel like I haven't been there for these things, and I want to do better. Mm. And maybe I would even ask that teen for some ideas. I would certainly want to talk to some other, maybe some parents. In my case, I'd talk to my wife because she's going to have insight. Say, hey, you know, if I've been missing it. And then another quick thing, Jim, is we have so many distractions, right?
7: Mm-hmm.
6: Maybe I've got a habit with my phone. I've got to put that away.
7: Make time to build the relationship with your son or daughter. Let me ask you this. When a teen breaks that trust, you know, the whole bond is built on trust. Hopefully you as a parent are doing all the right things. But, you know, there may come a time when that teen breaks your trust as a parent. They borrowed the car. Something happened. They didn't tell you about it. I mean, it can be all sorts of situations again. Or they went to the party that you told them not to go to, whatever that might be. What do we do as a parent in that situation to continue to build relationship, but also have the boundaries? Back to it's not being just a friend.
8: Yeah. Mm-hmm.
7: What do you do, Tim?
6: Reminds me of a time I'd messed up. I was 17. And
7: have you heard the story, Mark?
8: I've only heard the story, but I actually don't know what's in it or behind it.
6: So I had messed up. It was like the worst mess up of my life to that point. And, you know, I had thought I can get away with it, you know. I'd underestimated the conviction of the Holy Spirit, right? And so then I confessed. I talked to my mom, and then, of course, there was going to be a talk with my dad. But the way my dad handled it was so good. I saw he was disappointed. He didn't yell. He didn't lose it. But I remember

0: I saw the disappointment. That to me was the worst thing. I disappointed my dad. And it turned me. Mm-hmm. He may not have known it. And that would be encouragement for your parents too. I mean, that are listening. My dad probably went to bed thinking he was a failure, you know? But he instead talked to me about not how bad I was, but Tim, this isn't you. This isn't the you that I know you want to be. You made a bad choice, you know? And boy, I wanted to build it back. I didn't want to disappoint him again. And so, yeah, that was some experience I had with that. How would Dad handle it? He didn't have anything fancy to say. His love came through, not anger.
1: But also his disappointment.
0: Oh,
1: and that's
0: man.
1: Okay.
0: Oh, that was powerful.
1: In the book, you use a scuba diving analogy about these tough conversations. How does that connect to this moment?
0: Well, when you take a dive, you generally have a goal. Maybe you're over a reef. You want to see fish. You want to see shark. Maybe you want to see a wreck. There's always something you really want to do. And that can become the primary reason for your dive, but you've got to change that. Your primary goal on every dive has got to be to come back safely, you and your buddy. And so anything else is secondary. So when I'm down there, and maybe my judgment isn't as good, I don't want my first goal to be to find that shark or to find that whatever, because I might make a bad judgment. But if my first priority is to come back safely, me and my buddy, that changes. I might not see what I was hoping to see on this dive, but I'm going to come back safe. Primary goal hit. Same thing with a conversation with our kids. Primary goal. You want to come back from this conversation, these tricky conversations, safe, you and your team. You know, you don't want to be burning bridges. You don't want to be taking shots at them. You don't want to bully them. You don't want to hurt the relationship you want to build in.
1: Mark, and I love that analogy, actually. I'm not a diver, but I can grab the concepts. Yeah. Mark, in those moments when parents have to have that tough conversation about something, a behavioral issue, an incident, whatever it might be, you can't let it go, shouldn't let it go, and need to use it as a teaching point. How do you, now you have kids too, right?
2: Yeah.
1: All under 12, so you're right around the corner.
2: Yep, I'm starting to get into this a little bit more.
1: No, it's really good. And you're speaking to us from that perspective, both as the son growing up under Tim, and then the father who's about to enter the teen years with your kids being 12 and under. But in that context, how do you think a parent needs to frame it for themselves as they go into those tough conversations, because it's so easy to come out with conflict, and that then becomes the beginning, potentially, the beginning of trouble in the relationship that could be end in rebellion over, you know, 3-4 years.
2: Yeah.
1: How would you coach a parent to prepare themselves for that, not just for conflict, but for positive conversation?
2: I think some of it is the mindset going into it, that this isn't about winning an argument or being smarter in that moment. And so it's kind of just come to my side and I'll show it by just proving that I'm right in that moment. And so I think going into it with the objective, like he's saying, of coming back, both of you together, but also what do I want them to really get? Where do I want their heart to be at the end of this? Knowing that this one talk doesn't have to be the full talk. I don't have to move them the entire way in this conversation exactly to where I am right now, but this is a process. And so I think approaching with that mindset, making sure you're praying about it before you go into it, giving yourself time to prep, I think is huge. And really thinking through it, praying through it, talking to other people.
1: Well, what are my goals? What do I want to achieve in this discussion?
2: Yeah, where do I want
1: that
2: the heart
1: is good
2: to be
1: to do.
2: In it? Yeah.
1: It's hard to do because emotionally you're probably amped up because you're upset.
2: Yeah.
1: But man, the better way, think of the Lord talking to people that were antagonistic to him. He is the Son of God.
2: Yeah.
1: And they're accusing him of being of the devil and other things. Think of the patience he needed to deal with these people. Mm. I mean, you have no clue what you're talking about. And, you know, but he never really expressed it that way. You know, he would ask questions. Let me ask you this. I mean, in that moment, a parent can sound like a bully, you know, trying to win the argument, but lose the battle overall. What are some common phrases or habits we shouldn't employ in that moment? Just teach us what the don'ts are, and then we'll go to the do's.
0: Anything that we would do that would exasperate them, you know, push

0: their buttons, hitting them with the, you always do this or you never do that.
1: That's an easy one.
0: Yeah, real easy for us to do. I think a real don't that we have to be careful of is interrupting. Mm-hmm. It's already thinking we know their motives behind whatever it was that they did. And so we assign that motive to them, and we've already got them figured out. Hey, only God knows the heart. You might make a guess, but that exasperates our kids. If they think that, you know, the jury is already fixed or whatever and that. So these are things that we want to be careful. They're conversation killers.
1: Yeah.
0: And that is a form of bullying.
1: I don't know that this is mostly dads, but I think sarcasm.
0: Oh, my goodness.
1: Is a really important one, because I think we go there. It's almost like relief to us.
0: Yeah.
1: To put it in that context.
0: Belittling.
1: What does that sound like? Sarcasm toward a teen in a moment of desperation.
0: Oh, boy.
2: It's like, here we go. Okay. Like, mm-hmm. I knew you were going to say that. Some of it is sarcasm, even, I think, of, like, facial expressions, too.
0: Yeah.
2: Where it's communicating you're not really listening, and I'm, like, three steps ahead of you. And so that's, I think, what the sarcasm is doing, and it then you're just shutting them down, really. Like, yeah. And you're really not going to be able to really learn really where they're at. And then what they actually need to hear from you, which is what's wild about that with the sarcasm and some of those conversation killers. It does feel good for us. Sorry, I kind of just jumped in here.
0: No,
2: you feel pretty good about it in that moment, but you're hijacking the conversation because now they think you're not really listening. And I saw this with students a lot where then it's like, and now I don't actually know where they're at. And now I don't actually know what I need to say and what they need to hear and where to take this next, you know? Yeah. And so, yeah.
0: Yeah, that's good.
3: Yeah, you're actually shutting them down and making them go silent, because what's the use? I'm not going to have a safe conversation with mom or dad. Yeah, good point. 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This is a terrific resource. It's going to really guide you to do the preparation that they've talked about and then to know how to get into some of these really difficult discussions. The book is called What to Say and How to Say It to Your Teen, A Parent's Guide to 30 Tricky Conversations. 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
1: Let's hit some of the positive sides. I like the first one you talk about, pray.
2: Yeah.
1: You know, I think when we're in the heat of the moment, even thinking of something that happened 3 days ago, as you begin to think of that interaction with your child, with your teen, your energy can come up. So the idea of praying ahead of time might not be the first thing you think about, but it probably is. I would say it definitely is the first thing you should do. Mm-hmm. Beyond pray, then what's another of the to-dos?
0: Another one is, and I think Mark mentioned it, get reinforcements. See if you can get somebody else to pray for you. You only need one, but get a prayer warrior and say, hey, I'm going to have a tricky conversation. Would you be praying for my heart and for their heart in this conversation? I think that'd be... And then think about your atmosphere. Where are you going to have this conversation? And when? Mm-hmm. Because you think about it, you picked the wrong place and time to do it, and your conversation just got a lot harder.
1: And so much of that is the opposite of what we just talked about. Put your phone away, resist the urge to interrupt. You know, it's the opposite of what we just said, you know.
0: Yeah.
1: And that's important.
2: Yeah, I love the atmosphere one. How many times... that's helped me in our conversations. When you talk to me about sex, I still remember we were driving to Wisconsin.
1: You will always remember this conversation.
2: I will. And it was so helpful that we were driving, because I could just look out the window whole time. And
1: you
2: were like,
1: trapped.
2: Yeah, I was all of a sudden very interested in the countryside, you know.
1: look at that tree.
2: Yeah.
1: Look at that. Yeah.
2: But it helps so much, you know. And we talk about that in the book and try to offer different suggestions of... When you're in different, you know, sometimes it's a restaurant. And I think that communicates something. There's value that is shown to a teenager to bring them out and to have a conversation there. Maybe it's a walk and you're shoulder to shoulder and you're having that conversation there. There's a lot of different thoughts that we've put into atmosphere.
1: You know, one of the core things, and we've done a couple of shows with Heather Holloman. Mm-hmm. If you haven't heard those, I'd get the app and go listen to them, because she's really good. She's a professor at Penn State, and she talks about effective communication, how to listen, how to ask questions that actually draw people's hearts out, which again is another Jesus trait. But for a parent to do that with the teen, speak to the importance of understanding how to engage and listen without being three steps ahead. Don't go there. Just listen. How important is that? How do you do that? Because I've already got the answer, Mark.
2: Yeah, I think it's being a student of your kids as well as you know them on so many different things. And a lot of our conversations here as we're trying to talk through how to have them start with a good question to try to get them to talk about it. It feels a little bit like a softer entrance ramp, too, into the conversation as well. Mm-hmm. We're not just coming in hot with what we want to say on it, but we want to hear where they're at. And as they're talking about it, I'm not just thinking about my objective and where I'm going to take them, but thinking really of the best route to get there based on what they're saying, based on what they're struggling with, based on what their fears are, or maybe their understanding or lack of understanding of the Bible in that situation as they're talking about it. So we're listening for all those things to think about how best to answer.
1: Yeah, that's really good.
3: It is. So I need some help for a friend, we'll say, who feels like during those years, those teen years, there was a loss of respect. My friend needed to be respected. So give me a script for reintroducing the respect that I would like to see in the conversations that we have that doesn't happen. I get the eye rolls, the shutdown, the put down, the
0: You know, if you can go back and try to figure out when you started losing the respect, I think that would be an important thing. And sometimes they won't tell you. But if they see that you know it, you realize it, and, you know, somewhere along the line, I lost something. And I want to earn it back. And if you can help me, you know, what is Dad missing? What have I missed here? How can we build this back? But I'd also ask somebody else, you know, if you can ask your wife, if you can ask somebody else who might have some insight, maybe you're going to go to the youth pastor. They might have opened up, and they've said some things, and now at least you can know where to begin.
1: It's so true. You know, I don't know if it's an idiom, an axiom, whatever. You know, respect is earned. Mark, I'd love to hear from you in terms of how does a father earn that respect rather than just expect it to be given? Because I'm your dad.
2: Yeah.
1: Do so because I told you to do so kind of thing. I mean, there is a responsibility on our part as being the fathers.
2: Yeah.
1: To earn that respect from their kids. Now, people are right now going, what? That should just be given. But I don't think so. I think if you're mistreating your child, you're saying they should respect that?
2: Right.
1: No way.
2: So for me, I think it was a few things, but it's seeing his daily habits, who he was, his character in and out, being real and authentic in all those moments of life. I think some of it, especially as I'm getting into teenagers, I'm seeing he's teaching me and taking time to teach me how to be a man, which means he's passing that off to me, which helps me respect him more because now it's not a fight for me to prove myself to you. When I turned 18, and he made a big deal about it leading up into it, it was this rite of passage night and invited a bunch of men into the room. And it helps me respect him when he's encouraging me on my road to be a man. And he's talking like that to me, but he's got to be living it himself. He lived in a way and continues to that I strive to want to be. As a student pastor, I saw parents and students wrestle with this a lot. And what was so sad is I would be hearing from the students. They wanted to respect their parents. That's what was grieving them.
1: It's like built into their heart to want to.
2: And that was like at the center of what was so difficult for them. So while maybe the parents and me initially, all I'm hearing is the anger at all these things that the parents were doing or the dad was doing that was unfair or whatever, as harsh of a critic as they might have been as of their parent, at the core of that was just a disappointment of who they wanted them to be. And I will say I did see many times parents earn that back. Dads earn that back because they noticed it and they saw and they started new habits. I do think they're forgiving in that way. Not every time, and it might take longer in some situations than others, but I've seen it. I've seen that be built back up.
1: Yeah, and it's so critical. And, you know, this idea between behavior engagement, if I could call it that, versus heart development, and it seems so subtle, but it's so important, because if we're just on the behavioral modification, do this, don't do that, and we're zapping the mice in our teenager, we don't get the heart.
2: Right.
1: They don't understand the whys. And I mean, it is so critical to explain the whys, the heart attitude, and to develop that, because if you can catch that at the front of the fountain, the trailhead of the river, right?
2: Yeah.
1: If you can catch that, then the behavior will come. And the scripture says that, you know, from out of the heart flows your words and your life attitude. Mm-hmm. So the goal here, I think, for us as parents with teens is to teach the heart, and then the behavior should come.
2: Yeah.
1: As opposed to just concentrating on behavior.
2: That's all of it. And that's one of the reasons why we recommend having follow-up conversations afterwards. It might feel like a relief when you get through the conversation. You're like, oh, good, we did that. But it's not just for the sake of having the conversation. It's the heart, and you want to see that. So a great way to take the temperature of the heart is to come back to it later. And a week later, check in with a really good question. How's that going? How's that new habit you wanted to do? Or how's... Because we really do want to see the heart changing in that.
1: So true. You know, another area that we should cover is getting to know the friends of your sons and daughters. But to go out of your way, Jean and I give Jean a lot of credit. She's great. When the boys, you know, when their friends would come over, you know, she'd give them a big hug and say, it's so good to have you at the house. And we thank the world of your mom and dad, and all positive.
2: Yeah.
1: And I think that just helps. It helps set an environment. And even with some of that, you know, having conversations with those friends that maybe those friends aren't even having with their parents.
2: Yeah.
1: And you got to tread gently in that area, but it's nice to have that relationship. Speak to the importance of that.
0: You know, I love what you said about with Jean and the kids being there. And you want to make your home a really welcome place for your kids to have their friends over. And then you get to see what they're like and be the carpooling mom or dad, you know, where you're driving them places and they're going to forget you're there. And they have all these conversations going on. My wife was great with that. And she learned a lot.
1: Now, let me ask right at the end here, the perhaps most important question for that parent with their teen. Everything we've talked about, they've winced. Oh, I did bully. I remember bullying. I remember using sarcasm. I used it as an escape. I didn't know what to do. You know, whatever justification they're giving, and they're hearing this conversation going, man, that's me. That's what I've done as a dad. That's what I've done as a mom. What do they do to reset that with their 15-year-old today? I mean, tonight around the dinner table, what do we do differently?
2: I would start with the apology there and to be able to acknowledge it. And that does go a long way, obviously backed up by how you live and stuff like that. I'd be careful not to make grand promises of like, I'm never going to do that again.
1: Correct.
2: Or whatever, because then you're just going to add to it when you do mess up again. But I think that humility has a way of tearing down some of the walls of maybe resentment that have built up over time. But that apology goes a long way, I think. And then,
1: I agree.
2: Yeah, what would you do after that?
0: Well, then I'm gonna make sure I remember. So I'm gonna write notes, and they're gonna be cryptic. I know what they mean. Nobody else does. And I've got one on my desk right now to remind me about something that I want to work on. And so, you know, I'm gonna have those reminders. If I'm coming into the house or the kids are coming in, whatever, it's a time to remember, okay, God, help me have the heart. You know, I'm surrendering to you. Holy Spirit, work in me to be the man that I need to be for them, because this is way beyond me. This is about their heart and about their future and about their relationship with God. All of that is on the line, because if we break those communication things with them, they'll talk to somebody, but just not us.
1: Yeah, it's so true. Well, this has been great. Tim and Mark, what a wonderful discussion and a great book, What to Say and How to Say It to Your Teen, A Parent's Guide to 30 Tricky Conversations. And we barely scratched the surface. Let me turn to the listeners. Focus on the Family is here. We're here to help you and your family to thrive in Christ. That's our goal. That's our mission every day. And we want to equip you, Mom and Dad, as you're raising the future generation. We offer a library of trusted resources, articles, programs like this one, videos, and more. You can find that really in something we're calling Age and Stage. And that's when you have children, 0 to 18, come to the website, find Age and Stage, put in your children's birthday, and we'll send you every week information on how to parent that 3-year-old, that 15-year-old, all the way up to 18. And it is great content for you. And we also have Tim and Mark's wonderful book, What to Say and How to Say It to Your Teen, A Parent's Guide to 30 Tricky Conversations. Very practical field manual that helps you tackle the toughest conversations with your teens using grace, biblical wisdom, and communication that builds trust instead of pushing them away with legalism. I think every parent would say yes. And when you make a gift of any amount, hopefully a monthly pledge, that would really help us. We'll send you a copy of the book as our way of saying thank you for being part of the ministry. Let me give you the payback on what the ministry is doing. We got this note from Carly. She said this: the insight I've gained from listening to your show helped me guide one of my teenage students through a very tense and difficult family situation with Christ-honoring and respectful advice. It's right what we were aiming for today, right? She went on to say, I'm incredibly grateful for what I've learned, and I'm looking forward to applying it someday with my own kids.
3: That is really great to hear.
1: It is, and I want to thank both of you for participating with us as authors just to provide that kind of content to the listeners and the viewers. 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
0: Great to be here.
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5: A right to die? This is Ken Ham on a mission to call the church back to God's Word and the Gospel. 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Canada legalized it a decade ago, and over 100,000 people have ended their own lives. What does God's Word say about this practice? Well, euthanasia is really an attempt to be as gods, just like what Adam and Eve wanted. But we're not God, and we have no right to try to be gods. The Bible makes it clear that taking an innocent life is murder. Euthanasia, under the guise of compassion, it's really murder. Life is precious and a gift from God. Decisions of life and death belong to our all-knowing God, not humans.
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10: I'm meteorologist Mike Cox. We have a cold front, or what's left of it, moving through the area tonight. And because of that, we'll have a few more clouds, maybe a shower or thunderstorm. And that could happen even a little bit after midnight tonight. So be aware of that. We'll have a low of 68 degrees. Behind that, temperature's just a touch cooler. Not too much of a big deal, though. Some clouds early. Sunny by afternoon with a high of 87. Back to hot weather Wednesday with a sunny day and a high near 90.
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11: Hello, and and welcome to Through the Bible with Les Feldick, an inspirational and informative half hour of insight into the heart of Scripture. 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At the end of the program, there will be an address where you can contact the ministry. And now, here's Les Feldick with today's lesson.
12: Then for a little bit, we go back to Peter and the Jews in Jerusalem, and then after chapter 11, Peter falls off the stage, and it's nothing but Paul. And that way you can see it's such a change. Now also, I think it always helps wherever we are in the Scripture, and I think I'm getting to be known for my timeline teaching. And even in the book of Acts, I like to show a timeline, how that chronologically, in time, all these things happened, which fit this whole transitional thing. Now, I went ahead and put them on the board during our break time. And you want to remember that according to our latest chronology now, Christ was crucified in AD 29, and of course, 50 days after his resurrection, you had Pentecost. So, Pentecost in AD 29, then 7 years later, you have the martyrdom of Stephen in Acts chapter 7. Now, that's a seven-year period of time. A lot of people don't realize that. But 7 years from Pentecost until Stephen's martyrdom, then it's only 1 year after Stephen's martyred when you have Saul converted on the road to Damascus. Then a year after Saul's conversion, you've got Peter going to the house of Cornelius in Acts chapter 10, or A.D. 38. Then in A.D. 40, which is 3 years after Paul's conversion in 37, in A.D. 40, Paul and Peter meet in Jerusalem just for a little short period of time, I think for 2 weeks, and none of the other apostles, just Paul and Peter. Then Paul goes on up into the area of his old hometown of Tarsus, ends up at Antioch, and then begins his missionary journeys. Then after he's been holding forth up at Antioch and taking his gospel now to the Gentiles, the Jerusalem believers get all shook up, and they call him down to Jerusalem for the Council of Acts chapter 15. And that Jerusalem Council is also referred to, of course, in Galatians chapter 2, and that takes place in AD 51. Now, when we come to it verse by verse, we're going to see that at this point in time, in Acts 15, Peter, remembering now what took place at the house of Cornelius, a Gentile, comes to Paul's defense, and he says, you know how that a good while ago, God by my mouth went to the Gentiles. Well, what was the good while ago? 13 years. 13 years have elapsed from the time that Peter saw the house of Cornelius converted until he comes to Paul's defense in Acts 15. Now, in that 13-year interval, has Peter been going to Gentiles? No way. He went right back to Jerusalem. He's still dealing only with his own people, the nation of Israel. But time is rolling on. And so here we've come now to Stephen in 36, Saul's conversion in 37, Peter goes to the house of Cornelius in 38, Paul comes back from his 3 years of seminary training with the Lord alone at Mount Sinai, I think, in Arabia. And so after that 3 years, from 37 to 40, he meets that short moment of time in Jerusalem, and then he's called on the carpet in AD 51. And then, of course, he writes his letters, Romans and Galatians and so forth, within this time frame from AD 46, 48, when he writes his earliest letters, until he's martyred in about 67, 68. And in AD 70, the temple's destroyed, and Israel is scattered into the world. Now, that's the book of Acts. 40 years. 40 years. But the first 7-8 years, it's still God dealing with Israel. Then he raises up the Apostle Paul, and he begins that Gentile dealing with the house of Cornelius, even at Peter's preaching. And again, it had to be that way so that Peter could come to Paul's defense here. And then you see the whole thing going. Israel falls away. The Gentiles are coming up. The church is coming up. And that's the book of Acts. Now, I think most of us have always had it hammered into us, I did, that the book of Acts was the account of the birth of the church. Well, it is. But primarily, I prefer to look at the book of Acts as the fall of the nation of Israel. Because here in the book of Acts, we're going to see that Israel finally rejects their Messiah completely. They'll not have him to be their king, and God puts them into dispersion, takes away their temple, and he turns to the Gentile. Oh, not exclusively. Some Jews are still being saved. But for the most part, the last 1900 and some years have been God calling out Gentiles, comprising the body of Christ. But we're not up to that point in time yet as we come into the book of Acts. All right, so now let's just in the next few minutes take the first few verses. And Acts, of course, is written by the same gentleman who wrote the Gospel of Luke. And so Luke writes this, and he says, "The former treatise have I made, O Theophilus," that is his gospel account, "of all that Jesus began both to do and teach." In other words, Luke makes mention of the fact that his gospel only dealt with Christ's earthly ministry. Verse 2, "until," there's that time word, "from the time of Christ's earthly ministry until the day in which he was taken up, after that he, through the Holy Spirit, had given commandments unto the apostles whom he had chosen." Now, who were the chosen apostles? Well, the 11. Judas is out, and so there's 11 left. All right, verse 3. "So it's to these 11 that he showed himself alive after his passion," that is, after his death, burial, resurrection, "by many infallible proofs, being seen of them 40 days. Now, we used this verse a couple weeks ago. Now, look at the next statement. "In this 40-day period between his resurrection and now his ascension, he has been speaking to especially the 11 concerning what? The kingdom. See? The kingdom. And what have I said about the kingdom? I said it in my class again the other night. The kingdom is the kingdom is the kingdom is the kingdom. There's only one kingdom in Scripture. And it's the kingdom that is going to be set up on this earth, and he's going to rule as King of Kings and Lord of Lords. And yes, you and I are already citizens of that kingdom, which tonight is in heaven. Christ is the king. Absolutely. But he's not the king, as I said a week or so ago, of the church. He's the head of the body. But we are members of that kingdom. Colossians 1 makes it so plain that we have been translated into the kingdom of his dear Son. And when the Son returns and sets up his kingdom on this earth, we're going to be part and parcel of it. And now then, he has for 40 days been speaking of the things pertaining to the kingdom of God. Now, as we go on into the book of Acts, you're going to see that Peter now and the other 10, and then they're going to be filled up with Matthias in chapter 1, I think it is. But these 12 men are so expectant of the king setting up his kingdom now that this is just going to fill every moment of their existence. And this is why Peter just almost burns himself out in these early days after Pentecost, preaching to the nation of Israel that the one they crucified was indeed their king. And if they could just believe it, the king would yet return and they could have the kingdom, and all these Old Testament promises of going to the Gentiles, it would have been theirs. But see, God in his foreknowledge knew they wouldn't do it. They're going to reject it. But let's not put the horse behind the cart or the cart ahead of it. Let's just take it as it comes now. And so then in verse 4, after 40 days of talking to them about the kingdom, their role in it, remember what he said back in Matthew 19? and you shall sit upon 12 thrones, ruling the 12 tribes of Israel? Of course they will. Oh, let's look at it so that you get the emotion that is driving these 11 men. Back to Matthew 19. Matthew 19. Beginning of verse 27. Matthew 19, verse 27. And then answered Peter and said unto him, that is unto Jesus, Behold, we have forsaken all and followed thee. What shall we have therefore? See how human they are? They're not talking about their salvation. He knows they've got that. But what's in it? What are we going to have? And Jesus said unto them, Verily I say unto you, that you who have followed me, comma. Now, you got to be careful in punctuation. See, if you take that comma out, then it makes it sound as though you've been following me in the regeneration. Done right? But that comma tells you, no, that's not the way it's to be read. But you who have followed me these last 3 years, comma, in the regeneration, which is still future, that's the kingdom, of course, when the Son of Man shall sit in the throne of his glory, you also shall sit upon 12 thrones, judging or ruling whom? 12 tribes of Israel. Oh, but now we got a dilemma. We need 12 men. And how many have we got? 11. So what's going to be the first order of business? Hey, filling that vacant position. Now, it's only logical. And yet I have read over the years good men who have castigated poor old Peter and have blamed him for getting in a hurry, running ahead of everything. He should have waited for Paul. Listen, Paul wouldn't have fit in that slot any more than a square peg in a round hole. No way. He didn't fill the qualifications. And so Peter was right on. He was in perfect accord to the will of God when he immediately took steps to fill that 12th slot, because he is expecting the Lord's return in short order. He doesn't see 1900 and some years down the road. Peter sees that Old Testament program that after Christ was rejected, he would be raised from the dead, he would be ascending to the Father, and then the tribulation, and then the king would return and set up his kingdom. And so this is what drives these 11 men later again to be 12, because of the promise now of this coming kingdom. All right, now let's read on. Verse 4, being assembled together with them, he, that is Christ, commanded them that they should not depart from Jerusalem, but they were to wait for the promise of the Father, which, saith he, that is the Father, Jesus is speaking, you have heard of me. And then verse 5, for John truly baptized with what? Water. Now this is Jesus speaking. John truly baptized with water. But, now those of you who have been in my class and those of you who have been listening on television now for 4 years, whenever you see that word but, what have you got? Flip side. See? Flip side. Every time. Oh, he said, John baptized with water. But the flip side is, you're going to be baptized differently. You're going to be baptized with the Holy Ghost not many days hence. I think I've got time. Let's go back to Matthew chapter 3. Matthew chapter 3. I'll probably run out of time. Matthew chapter 3. Drop down again to verse 11, where we're dealing with John the Baptist. And John the Baptist says, quoted, of course, by Matthew, by inspiration, I indeed baptize you with water unto repentance, but, here's that flip again. It's going to be a change. He that cometh after me is mightier than I, whose shoes I am not worthy to bear. He, speaking of the Christ, of the Lord Jesus, he shall baptize you with the Holy Spirit and with fire. Now again, who is John the Baptist addressing? Jews. He doesn't have Gentiles in his crowd. But to the Jews, he says, Jesus, the Christ, is going to baptize you with or into the what? The Holy Spirit. Now, I always like to put this in legal terms. I've always had some lawyers in my classes, and it kind of helps when they put their okay on all this. As you read this verse, you'll find that Jesus is going to be the baptizer. Jesus is going to be the baptizer. And he's going to baptize the Jews, that's who he's talking to, into the Holy Spirit. All right. When did Jesus do that? Well, at Pentecost, because that was a Jewish feast day. It was the nation of Israel that was gathered, and down came the Holy Spirit with power, and it was the Jews' valid offer again to have experienced that power of the Holy Spirit to do what? Miracles and signs and wonders, as Jesus had done. And so this was the nation's prospect, that they could just literally carry on as individual believing Jews what Christ had been doing for 3 years. And how would he manifest it? By placing them into the very power of the Holy Spirit. Now, we'll get into that in the next half hour when we get to the next verse, or chapter 1, verse 8, where he says, you shall receive power. And so that was the whole concept. That Jesus would be the baptizer, Israel would be the baptizees. All right, now let me show you the flip side. Now turn all the way to 1 Corinthians chapter 12. 1 Corinthians chapter 12. And we're going to have to start with verse 12. First Corinthians chapter 12, starting at verse 12, where Paul, of course, is now writing to the church of Corinth, which was basically Gentile. Now he comes up with a term that is strictly Pauline. Jesus never spoke of the body of Christ. Peter never spoke of the body of Christ. Only Paul does. And so Paul now in verse 12 is using our human body as an illustration. And so he says, for as the body, our human body, is one, it functions as one unit, but it hath many members. And all the members of that one body, being many, are one body. In other words, your hands, your feet, your eyes, your ears, everything that makes up our being operates from a central nervous system, from a central place of thinking and so forth, operates as one. But it has all these members. All right, now what does he say? So also is Christ. And he's making the allusion to the body of Christ. We've got all these different people that are making up the body of Christ, rich and poor, black and white, whatever. From all around the world, they have come into the body of Christ. They're all different. They all have their culture. But yet, if they've all been saved by the same power and the same gospel, then what are we? We're one in Christ. And I dare say that you and I could go to the Philippines tonight, and we could go into a class of believers in the Philippines, and in 5 minutes, you'd feel perfectly at home. You could bring people from any other part of the world you can think of. If they're born again children of God, they could come into this class and they'd feel right at home. Why? Because we are one in Christ. All right, how did we get there? Now, here's the crucial question. How do we get into this unique, I don't like to call it an organization, it's an organism. How do we get into this living organism that we call the body of Christ? All right, verse 13. For by one Spirit, capitalized. Who are we talking about? Holy Spirit. So by one Spirit, the Holy Spirit, are we, what's the next word? All, not just the elite, not just the few, but every born-again believer are all, what? Baptized into, not the local church, but the what? The body. The body. And the body is that universal, complex makeup of born-again believers. No unbeliever goes into the body of Christ. No unbeliever. Now, you can baptize buku people and make them members of local churches, and they can be as lost as a dog. But they're baptized. But they're not in the body of Christ. But the true child of God, the moment he is saved, the moment he's been born by the work of the Spirit, he is baptized by the Holy Spirit into that body. Now, that's the one that counts for eternity. And regardless of whether you've been baptized any other way, by Jordan water or by Timbuktu river water, that makes no difference. But if when you've been baptized into the body of Christ by the Holy Spirit, you're his. You're safe for eternity. All right, so for by one Spirit are we baptized into one body, whether we be Jew or Gentile, bond or free, I'll even put, if I may, whatever color, whatever race, whatever our lot in life, rich or poor, makes no difference. We have all been made to drink or partake into that one Spirit, for the body, that is the body of Christ, is not one member, but many. Now, as you will read your Bible, you'll notice that that, as I said, is a term unique only to Paul, the church which is his body. The body of Christ, which is the church. And that makes all the difference in there. All right, so now then, let's put us back up here. Whereas early on, and as we come into the early part of Acts, Jesus is the baptizer. He's going to baptize the Jew into the power of the Holy Spirit. But now you see, Paul completely flips that. And now the Holy Spirit becomes the baptizer. Baptizing predominantly, not exclusively, I hope I'm not getting too low for the camera, Gentiles into the what? Into the body of Christ. Can you get that on the board, Sharon? Now you see that? There's a whole complete 180-degree turn in operation. As we come out of the Gospels and into the book of Acts, God dealing with the nation of Israel, Christ is the baptizer. He is placing the Jew, as they believe, into the power of the Holy Spirit to perform the signs and the miracles and what have you that would continue Christ's earthly ministry. But when that fell apart, Israel rejected it, God turned to the Gentile, and we have a complete flip. And now the Holy Spirit becomes the baptizer, the Holy Spirit becomes the baptizer, and he places us into Christ. Just the opposite. Whereas first the Holy Spirit placed the Jew into the Holy Spirit, or the Jesus placed the Jew into the Holy Spirit, now the Holy Spirit places the Gentile into Christ. And you see that? And oh, they're just buku verses. Colossians chapter 3. For you are hid in Christ, in God. Well, how did you get in Christ? When the Holy Spirit baptized you into it. and that wasn't with water.
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15: With SRN News, I'm Keith Peters in Washington. South Korea hopes for the resumption of diplomacy between the U.S. and North Korea to ease animosities on the Korean Peninsula. This comes after President Trump posted on social media about U.S. military exercises with South Korea.
16: The 11 days of exercises involving 18,000 South Korean soldiers is one of two drills conducted by the U.S. and South Korea annually and are designed to help with the readiness against North Korean threats. Following Trump's post, South Korea expressed hopes for resumption of diplomacy between the U.S. and North Korea to ease animosities on the Korean Peninsula. The latest exercises were officially announced days after North Korea resumed ballistic missile testing activities banned by the UN.
15: That was correspondent Luke Garrett reporting. The Democratic Socialists of America are quietly building a network of activists to influence unions that are central to the Democratic Party.
17: DSA released a pamphlet titled Why Socialists Should Become Teachers, urging socialists to enter the teaching profession not just to make more schools join unions, but to shape how teachers' unions make their demands. It presented as a test case a socialist group of West Virginia teachers. The union had demanded higher wages, but the socialists within urged leaders to make a more explicit demand, not just pay teachers more, but to raise taxes on corporations and fossil fuel companies in order to finance it. In 2020, the Young Democratic Socialists of America voted to build a pipeline to prepare students for these sort of strategic jobs. Bernie Bennett, Washington.
15: Tropical storm Lala has left behind a muddy mess from intense rainfall and flooding as it moved past Hawaii's main islands. The storm weakened from a hurricane on Sunday without making landfall. On Wall Street, the Dow down by 272 points, the Nasdaq dropped 84, the S&P lower by 40. This is SRN News.
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10: 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Tonight's message is entitled Being a Servant, will be in John chapter 13. And now, here's Dr. Jack Hilton with tonight's message.
19: I think it sets the tone for the whole set of chapters here up through 17, his high priestly prayer, the love that he had. Verse 2 inserts the thing the devil has now put into the heart of Judas. And we have to remember who Judas is. He's one of the 12. Judas went out preaching. He went out with the healing campaign. He went out and did everything. In fact, he was so trusted by the others, he's the one that took care of the treasury for the group. Judas. And yet he never was a servant of the Lord. It was all about Judas. It wasn't about Christ. It wasn't about the kingdom. It wasn't about serving God or God's purpose. It was all about Judas. And his heart's wide open, so the devil don't have to do anything special. He just says, you need to do it this way. And some have said that Judas actually betrayed the Lord.